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1: And he showed me how to build a fire, and we built a very nice fire. And then he said, okay, so now when it fills with ash, you scoop it out and you put it in the metal bucket. You keep it on this concrete surface. And when the bucket is filled, you need to give it some time to cool down. Then you throw it out. Okay, so I said, okay, got it. So the next night it was getting really cold and the buckets were full of ash. And I thought, okay, I'll just throw out the old ash, and I put some more logs on the fire, went outside, and I flung this bucket, and it's like everything went into slow motion, because much to my shock, it was filled with burning embers, and they were going into dried leaves, and they went here, there, and literally, immediately, little fires are, poof, poof, poof, poof. Oh no, and so I jumped over the side. I'm literally picking up burning embers with my hands and throwing them up on the gravel driveway, trying to stop a forest fire. I'm yelling out, Kathy, Kathy, help me. And so I literally thought I was going to burn the whole forest down. So all night I kept waking up and looking out the window, hoping to not see a fire. Thankfully, one did not start. But I learned the truth of what James says in James chapter 3, verse 5. The tongue is a small thing and makes grand speeches, but a tiny spark can set a great forest on fire. So let's see what the Bible says about our words in James chapter 3, starting at verse 1. And I'm reading from the New Living Translation. Dear brothers and sisters, not many of you should become teachers in the church, for we who teach will be judged more strictly. Indeed, we all make mistakes, for if we could control our tongues, we would be perfect and could control also ourselves in every other way. We can make large horses go wherever we want by means of a small bit in its mouth, and a small rudder makes a huge ship turn wherever the pilot chooses to go, even though the winds are strong. In the same way, verse 5, the tongue is a small thing, and it makes grand speeches, but a tiny spark can set a great forest on fire. And among all the parts of the body, the tongue is a flame of fire. It's a world of wickedness corrupting your entire body. It can set your whole life on fire, for it's set on fire by hell itself. People can tame all kinds of animals, birds, reptiles, and fish, but no one can tame the tongue. It's restless and evil and full of deadly poison. Okay, we'll stop there. So what do we learn about the tongue? What do we learn about the words from James? If you're taking notes, here's point number one. What you say reveals who you are. What you say reveals who you are. Verse 2, if you could control your tongues, you would be perfect, and you would control yourself in every other way. The tongue is really a barometer of Christian maturity. Socrates once said to a young student, quote, speak, friend, that I might see you, end quote. You know, we evaluate a person by what they say. And if your life is really transformed by Jesus Christ, your words will be transformed as well. Now, we may pride ourselves as Christians in the fact that we don't do certain sinful things anymore. And that's a good thing. But at the same time, we can also be responsible for doing other things with our words. We would never think of having someone we don't like assassinated, but we would assassinate their character over Sunday brunch. We would never think of pulling out a knife and stabbing someone, but we would think nothing of taking the blade of slander and stabbing someone in the back. So we need to control what we say. The Bible says that every man be quick to listen, slow to speak, and slow to anger. And so we're told to control this. Number two, we need to control what we say. We need to control what we say. The tongue is like a bit in a horse's mouth. I mean, it's an amazing thing. How many of you ride horses? Raise your hand. Well, it's amazing. You get on the back of this incredible animal, and with your reins and with the bit.

0: in the mouth of the horse, he will go where you want him to go. You can actually control a whole team of horses in the same way. We've managed to tame all kinds of animals. Verse 7, people have managed to tame animals, birds, reptiles, and fish. No one can tame the tongue. Bringing me to point number 3, our words used right can do so much good. Our words used right can do so much good. Just one statement can set the course of your life. Single word of a judge can condemn or pardon you. Saying I do to a partner for life means marriage. Also saying I won't to the temptation of an extramarital affair can save that marriage from destruction. And most importantly, saying I will to Jesus Christ can change your eternal destiny. Number 4, our words used wrongly can do so much damage. Think about one single man from history, Adolf Hitler, with his demonic rhetoric that he gave to the nation of Germany and effectively started World War II. And not only was his nation destroyed in so many ways by his rhetoric, but also over 6 million Jewish people lost their lives in the Holocaust. And many Christians were put to death at this time as well. One man dedicating his tongue to the devil. But now we take another man in contrast, Billy Graham, our farm boy in Charlotte, North Carolina, who aspired to be a baseball player one day, but the call of God came to him. And he dedicated his words to God, and the result is millions and millions of people have put their faith in Jesus Christ. So it just reminds us, death and life are in the power of the tongue. Who have you dedicated your tongue to?
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0: There's many ways that we can use our words to hurt others. One is through gossip and backbiting. Gossip and backbiting. Proverbs 20 verse 19 says that gossip betrays a confidence, so avoid a man who talks too much. We're also told in Proverbs 26, 22, modern translation, listening to gossip is like eating cheap candy. Do you want junk like that in your belly? That's a great translation. And I don't eat a lot of candy, but when I go to a movie, I like to eat Milk Duds with my popcorn. And, you know, I don't feel good after I eat Milk Duds, but I must have Milk Duds with the popcorn. But, you know, the problem is you can't just eat one. Well, I'll have one more. We'll have two more. I'll have five more. That's gossip. There's something very tantalizing when someone comes up and says, hey, have you heard the latest? I don't even know if this is true, but stop. If your sentence begins like that, do not say what you're about to say. I don't know if this is true, but no, don't continue on. Or I wouldn't tell you this, but I know it won't go any further. And we rationalize the sin of gossip and we'll say, well, I'm telling you this so you'll pray. Shut up. You know why you're telling them that. And you know why you're listening to that. And yes, gossip is a sin. Here's another way we can use our words to hurt others. Innuendo. The cousin of gossip is innuendo. That's where you don't say it, but you imply it. Then there's a more subtle misuse of our words through flattery. flattery. In Proverbs 6:23, the Bible tells us that if we keep his word, he'll keep us from the immoral person and the flattering tongue of the seductress. Listen to this. Gossip is saying behind a person's back what you would never say to their face. Flattery is saying to a person's face what you would never say behind their back. These are us misusing our words. Point number five. If you control your tongues, it's a sign of spiritual maturity. Again, if we would control our tongues, we would be perfect. And the word perfect means full grown. A true mark of spiritual growth is controlling what you say. Heard about a little boy that went over to a pastor's house while the pastor was doing some carpentry. And the little guy's just standing there watching the pastor work away. And finally, the pastor looks over him and says, "Well, son, are you here to pick up some carpentry tips?" And the little guy says, "No, I just want to know what a preacher says when he hits his thumb with a hammer." You know, I think a lot of people are watching us. What are you going to say? What are you going to do? You're the follower of Jesus. And one man who seemed to have more trouble with what he said was than any other was Simon Peter. I mean, Peter was the kind of guy, and you know a guy like this or a girl like this, and you might be a person like this, you always speak your mind. By the way, did you know there are inside thoughts and outside thoughts? Some things are better left unsaid, but we just blurt out whatever comes in our mind. We just blurt it out, and that was Peter. One of the best illustrations of this is on the Mount of Transfiguration. Peter, James, and John went with Jesus. They fell asleep, and they woke up to see this sight. There on the mountain stands Jesus, surrounded by Moses and Elijah. What a sacred, holy moment. And Peter decides to say a few words. And he stands up and says, "It's good we are here. Let's build three tents, one for Jesus, one for Moses, and one for Elijah." And I love the commentary in the gospel that says, Peter said this because he did not know what to say. You ever had a moment like that? You want to say something and you don't know what to say, and you end up saying the lamest thing of all time? There's an old proverb. It's not in the Bible, but it's a pretty good one. It says, "Better to be silent and be thought a fool than to open your mouth and dispel all doubt." You know, you might be impressed with a certain person. "Well, I like this person." And then they talk. "I don't like that person." They should have kept their mouth shut. There was another instance with Peter and Jesus at a place called Caesarea Philippi. And Jesus was with the disciples, and he says, "Who do people say that I am?" Peter says, "You are the Christ, the Son of the living God." Jesus said, "Peter, flesh and blood did not reveal that to you. You didn't think that up on your own, buddy. And you're Peter, and upon this rock I'll build my church." And then Jesus goes on and says, "The Son of Man," speaking of himself, "is going to be betrayed. It'll be crucified, and he'll rise again on the third day." And Peter, who probably thought he was on some kind of roll because of what he just said, began to rebuke Jesus repeatedly. And the Lord had to turn to him and say, "Get behind me, Satan, for you're offending me." So in one moment, he speaks a statement given to him from heaven. And a few moments later, he literally gives a statement from hell. That's how the words that we use work, if we would just pause before we speak.

0: Good practical counsel today from Pastor Greg Laurie, based in the first chapter of James. Glad you're along here on A New Beginning for our new series called Walk This Way. And Pastor Greg will have a final comment from today's message in just a moment. You know, Pastor Greg, our mission here at Harvest Ministries and A New Beginning is knowing Him and making Him known.
1: Yeah.
0: We are all about showing people how to come to know God, how to come into a relationship with God.
1: That's right.
0: Someone can enter into that kind of relationship today, can't they?
1: They can, and it's so simple. And I think because it's so simple, people think, oh, it can't be that easy. Well, look, Jesus did all the heavy lifting. He carried the cross for you. He died on that cross that He carried. This isn't about what you do. It's about what He's done. But here's what the Bible says. Whoever will call upon the name of the Lord will be saved. You say, well, okay, how do I do that? You do it through prayer. And if you pray this prayer after me, I believe God will hear it and answer it, and Christ will come to live inside of you. So if you want Jesus to come into your life and forgive you of your sin, if you want to know that you'll go to heaven when you die, if you want to fill that big hole in your heart, just pray these words if you would. Lord Jesus, I know that I'm a sinner, but I know that you're the Savior who died on the cross for my sin. I am sorry for my sin, and I turn from it now. And I choose to follow you from this moment forward. Be my Savior and my Lord. Be my God and my friend. Thanks for hearing this prayer and answering this prayer. In Jesus' name I pray. Amen. Listen, if you just prayed that prayer, I want you to know that God has heard you and has answered it. The Bible says, these things we write to you that believe on the name of the Son of God, that you may know that you have eternal life. That you may know. It's yours now. God has given it to you because it's the gift of eternal life through Jesus Christ our Lord. Congratulations and welcome to the family of God.
0: Yeah, that's right. 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Well, it's so great to have Dr. Frank Turek with us today. He's appeared on hundreds of radio programs, including this one now, and many top TV networks as well, including Fox News, ABC, CBS. And we're excited about his book called I Don't Have Enough Faith to Be an Atheist. It's just been updated, and we're making it available right now. Frank, let me ask you this. What's your book is so full of arguments for the existence of God, but what's one argument for God's existence that almost anyone can understand, you know, over a cup of coffee?
2: Well, one argument is the argument from the beginning of the universe, that the universe had a beginning. And by the way, even atheists are admitting that now. They're saying that space, time, and matter had a beginning out of nothing. Now, think about this. If space, time, and matter had a beginning out of nothing, what could have caused that? Only something outside of space, time, and matter. In other words, the cause must be at least spaceless, timeless, immaterial, powerful to create the universe out of nothing, personal in order to choose to create, and also intelligent to have a mind to make a choice to create the universe out of nothing. So I always ask people this question. When you think about a spaceless, timeless, immaterial, powerful, personal, intelligent cause, who do you think of? And most people will say God, but then they might say, the atheist might say, well, how do you know it's the Christian God? And my answer is, We don't yet. What do I mean by yet? Well, I mean, this could be Allah or some other theistic or deistic cause. However, if you then look at the evidence for Jesus predicting and accomplishing his own resurrection from the dead, if you look at that evidence, which we do in the book, I Don't Have Enough Faith to Be an Atheist, and you realize that Jesus really did predict and accomplish his own resurrection from the dead, then you can say that Jesus is God, which means you can go back to this argument, which is technically called the cosmological argument that the universe had a beginning. You can go back and say that the same being that walked out of the tomb 1,993 years ago is the same being in whose divine nature created the universe out of nothing.
1: Mm-hmm.
2: So the evidence builds on itself through the book, I Don't Have Enough Faith to Be an Atheist. And one argument we use is the universe had a beginning, which means there has to be a cause like God to create the universe. And we verify that that cause is God, the God of the Bible, by looking at the evidence that Jesus rose from the dead.
1: So these are just some of the things you'll read in this book, written by Frank Turek along with Norman Geisler. I Don't Have Enough Faith to Be an Atheist, and we want to send you this book for your gift of any size this month to help us continue on with our radio ministry here in New Beginning, and you're going to be better equipped than ever to tell others about Jesus.
0: Yeah, that's right, and we're ready to get this on its way to you. 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Well, next time, more insight on how we can keep our faith on fire and keep our tongues under control. But before we go, Pastor Greg has this final comment for us.
1: Now, I've told this to you before, but I want you to think about it. Think, an acronym, THINK. Before you speak, before you post, before you tweet, before you communicate, run it through this grid right now. T, is it true? What you're about to say, is it true? And are you sure it's true? Number two, will it help? Sometimes something's true, but you don't need to say it. Wow, you look overweight. Is that true? Yes. Is that helpful to the person? I don't think so. Think about how it will affect the person you're saying it to. Is it true? Will it help? Is it inspiring? Is it going to bring someone down or is it going to lift them up? And is it necessary? Do you need to say this? Could it be better left unsaid? And lastly, K, is it kind? Is it true? Is it helpful? Is it inspiring? Is it necessary? Is it kind? You say, Greg, if I were to apply that principle to what I say, I would basically say nothing. Hallelujah. Let it be.
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4: 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Katie Evans with you on a wonderful Wednesday evening. Had a doctor's appointment today. Got my flu shot. Caught a COVID shot. I've got a couple people in my family who are currently going through chemotherapy. Plus another friend who is having a baby soon. And it's like, hey, I want to keep those people whose immune systems aren't as strong as mine. Yeah, I want to keep them a little bit safer. So I did that. Hopefully I don't feel a little under the weather. Although, you know, the pharmacist or the doctor, she was like, you know, if you get tired, you might feel a little tired after. You should probably take a nap. So, I mean, who was I to not take a medical professional's advice? And I got home and took a nap. Before work, of course.
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15: I think sometimes we all get that idea that we can help out God, right? Just like Abraham and Sarah in our next message titled, Making of Man or Woman of God in Genesis chapter 16 and 17.
13: Have you ever noticed how looks can be deceiving? For instance, when I was in high school, I was into drag racing. My first car was a 1969 Mustang Mach 1. But it was not only the nicest car at my high school, not only did it look fast, it was fast, and I had the fastest car at my high school. I went to a big high school in Ontario, Chafee High School, and had like 5,000 students. So I had the nicest looking and fastest car there. Yet I knew a guy that owned a really old Chevrolet station wagon. And this thing was completely thrashed. It was ugly. It was always dirty. He never washed it. It wasn't worthy of a second glance. But I will say that piece of junk was packing the heat, you could say. He had a 454 rat motor in it with a supercharger under the hood. And it appeared to be a piece of junk, but it was really really fast. The point is this. Sometimes what you see is not always what you get. Sometimes looks can be deceiving. Sometimes what appears one way can actually be the complete polar opposite. Well, in the same way, as believers in our daily Christian walk with the Lord, we can be cruising along when suddenly, out of nowhere, we can find ourselves drifting off the path that God has set for us, and we start taking a detour. It might not seem to be too off of the path that we've been on. Maybe the road didn't look that bad. In fact, we thought it might even be a shortcut. Yet, as it turned out, it was a path that led to much hardship in our lives, and it caused us to stumble and fall spiritually. Maybe it was just a brief moment of sin, a lack of good judgment, a series of poor choices. Whatever you want to call it, the bottom line is this. It drew us away from God's perfect plan and purpose that He had for us. So today, as we continue to look at the life of Abraham, we will consider three points in light of our title, Making a Man or Woman of God. Number one, the plan of God. We have to understand, God has a plan for each and every one of us. Yes, I know there's over 7 billion people on planet Earth, but God has a purpose and a plan for each of us. Number two, our point's going to be God's plan cut short. But how do you cut God's plan short? By taking your plan in place of God's plan. And our third point is God's plan re-embraced. It's when we come to our senses. It's when we realize, you know what? I've drifted off the path. I'm on some other path. I've taken a detour. And it's when we realize that, recognize that, and we re-establish God's plan in our life. And I hope that today, many that are listening or watching on live screen, today people would re-embrace the true plan of God for their life. So let's start with our first point, the plan of God. Yes. Yes, absolutely. God always has a plan. He has a plan for us, just like He had a plan for Abraham. First, let's consider what we already know. We know that Abraham is a man of faith. We know that Abraham was a friend of God. God had set him apart. God had called Abraham out of his comfort zone to build a holy nation. Abraham obeyed his calling, and he simply went with what God had for him, where God had called him to go. Now, as you remember, back in Genesis chapter 12, verse 1, this was God's calling in his life. I'll read it to you. It says, "The Lord said to Abram, go forth from your country and from your relatives and from your father's house to the land which I will show you, and I will make you a great nation, and I will bless you and make your name great." Then, as we saw in our last study, God promised Abraham a son. God said in Genesis 15, verse 4, He says, "And the word of the Lord, it came to him, to Abraham, saying, but one who shall come forth from your own body, this is going to be your true son, he shall be your heir. Then Abraham believed in the Lord, and it was reckoned unto him as righteousness." This was before Moses. It was before the Ten Commandments. It was before the Pentateuch, the Torah, the law of God. It was before the first five books of the Bible were recorded. Yes, Abraham simply, by faith, believed God, and it was counted unto him as righteousness. As you know, we looked at last time, righteousness could be translated to be in right standings with God. Abraham was in right standings with God now simply because he believed him by faith. Or as you know, righteousness could be all those things in our lives too. Why? Because it is true. Because you and me are saved by faith. Even as Abraham believed God by faith, we believe in Jesus by faith. And by believing that Jesus Christ died on the cross for each and every one of us, we know that we're saved. I love that verse in Romans 5:1. It says, "Therefore, having been justified by faith," that word justified means just as if you've never sinned, "we have peace with God through our Lord Jesus Christ." We now have peace with God. We can be at peace with God through faith in Christ. Yes, this being saved by faith was first established by Abraham and his relationship with God. That's why he is known as the father of the faith. Yet, as we will all see today, that on occasion, the father of the faith, Abraham, would go through times where he would have a, well, let's just call it a lapse of faith. Meaning there was times that Abraham was not always a pillar of strength. There was times that Abraham didn't always show wisdom and discernment. Simply put, there were times when Abraham made some very serious mistakes. Yes, he made huge errors, like the time that he went down to Egypt, where he introduced his wife Sarah as his sister and not his wife because of her great beauty. For he was afraid for his own life. His trip to Egypt was again Abraham's vain attempt, you could say, in the midst of a famine, in the midst of hardship, to reach out to the world rather than reaching out to God and trusting him in that famine. And as we saw before, while trying to protect his own life, he put his wife in a very extremely awkward position, as Pharaoh had taken her to be his wife because she was stunningly beautiful. But God, thank God, he intervened on Sarah's behalf, and he spared her of this mess that her husband put her into. And God had to apply some pressure to Abraham to get him back on the right path, to get him back on track, back to where he was in a position to hear the voice of God. So God allowed Pharaoh to literally rebuke Abraham and drive him out of Egypt. Now, why do I bring this up again? Because, well, to be honest, we all make mistakes, right? We all mess up. We all do things based on our own wisdom, based on our own intellect of what we think is going to be the best for us, and based on our own desires and wants. Yes, making decisions based simply on what we want is many times not, I repeat, not what God desires for us. And that's where we can cause some real problems for ourselves. And wrong decisions can cause us to stumble. Wrong decisions can cause us to fall spiritually. Yet, our mistakes is all part of us growing up in our faith. It's all part of us becoming the man or woman that God has called us to be. I don't know why it's like this, but it's like, how do you learn lessons the best? It's through the school of hard knocks. God tries to prevent us from that. Hey, don't make that decision, but we do it anyway, and ha-bam, we get body slammed, and we're like, oh my goodness. Yes, I don't know why it's like this, but we seem to learn from the school of hard knocks. But let me ask you today, when you make a mistake, when your decision has proved to be a wrong decision, a bad decision, when your best ideas have completely blown up right in front of your own face, are you learning from those areas of failure and loss? Do you learn from those things? Or have you been known to continue and make the very same mistakes over and over again? It's a question that we have to ask ourselves. Maybe you didn't listen to godly counsel. Maybe you didn't wait long enough for the answer to come. Maybe you rushed in. You had a hasty decision. Oh, I got to do it right now, or I'm going to miss the deal that you're now regretting. Yes, we've all done things that we can look back on and say, what in the world was I thinking? Maybe you're in a mess right now and you're thinking, yeah, that's me. What was I thinking? And now I'm in a mess and I don't know how to get out. But again, the question is this. Are you continuing to make the same bad decisions again and again? How we answer that will determine if we have learned anything from our mistakes. Abraham has been walking with few problems for quite a while now because, you know, years are going by. We go by chapters and we think, oh, this is the next day. Oh, it's the next week. It's the next month. No, like 10 years went by. Okay, so he's been going for a while now and everything's been relatively good. But that's when we have to be really on our guard even more, when things have been going good for a little while. Right when we think everything's perfect in paradise, everything's going great, that's the time. That's the very moment, the opportunity that the enemy will strike. That when you least expect it, man, you're on cruise control, everything's going good. It's when we least expect it, that's when we have to be on the alert. That's when we have to watch even more so, always looking around. For this is exactly what happened to Abraham, which brings up our second point. God's plan cut short. It was severed. Let's read what happened here in Genesis chapter 16, picking up in verse 1. Now Sarah, Abraham's wife, had borne him no children, and she had an Egyptian maid whose name was Hagar. So Sarah said to Abram, now behold, the Egyptian maid, the Lord has prevailed. He says, the Lord has prevented me from bearing children. Please go into my maid. Perhaps I will obtain children through her. And Abraham listened to the voice of Sarah. After Abraham had lived 10 years in the land of Canaan, Abraham's wife, Sarah, took Hagar, the Egyptian, her maid, and gave her to her husband, Abram, as a wife. Verse 4, and he went in to Hagar, and she conceived. And when she saw that she had conceived, her mistress was despised in her sight. And Sarah said to Abram, may the wrong done to me be upon you. I gave my maid into your arms, but when she saw that she had conceived, I was despised in her sight. May the Lord judge between you and me. But Abram said to Sarah, behold, your maid is in your power. Do to her what is good in your sight. Meaning, stop messing with me, lady, whatever. I don't even care. I'm sick of listening to you. Okay, so Sarah treated her harshly, and she fled from her presence. Now the angel of the Lord found her, this is finding Hagar, by a spring of water in the wilderness, by the spring on the way to Shur. And he said, Hagar, Sarah's maid, where have you come from, and where are you going? And she said, I am fleeing from the presence of my mistress, Sarah. And the angel of the Lord said to her, return to your mistress and submit yourself to her authority. Okay, well, listen, if you thought you had to watch soap operas to get some actual drama going, oh no, just open the Bible. Okay, not a problem here. Yes, it's true. Left on our own, we are all capable of creating massive, overwhelming drama all on our own. We don't need help from Satan sometimes. Sometimes we can do a good job of messing our lives up all alone. And what a soap opera we have here. This is juicy. This is packed with drama. This is like one shot shy of a full rear catfight going on here, okay? This, of course, could have all been avoided, completely avoided, like almost all of the drama that we create for ourselves. It was Vance Havner, an old country preacher, that said this quote, the detour is always worse than the main road. Yeah, you ever been going somewhere in L.A.? Like you're always in a hurry. It only happens when you're in a hurry. Oh, I got to get over to the other side of town. And then you hit this one road and, oh, detour. Like when you go over on Culver City over here, and you get on Culver Boulevard right there by downtown. They got it all closed off. You're like, nah. And then you got to turn around and you got to figure out which way to go. Look, the detour is never as fast as when the main road is open. Okay, it just never works that way. So in simple terms, what does that mean? It just simply means this. Beware of shortcuts. Are we not always looking for the shortcut? I know that I am. I'm always looking for the shortcut. When it comes to traffic that we face here in Los Angeles, I will cut through neighborhoods. I'll turn down alleys. I'll do whatever it takes to try to find something that's just a little faster. I've been on some alleys where the potholes are so deep that I came out of the pothole. I was in China. No, just kidding. But anyway, you get the point. I mean, it's just like, no matter what happens in this life, it's like you're always looking for the shortcut. But listen, the father of the faith, Abraham, He took the shortcut. It's not going to work out so good for him. He's now faced with this opportunity now to do what? Okay, let's going to speed up the plan of God. Now, God told me I was going to have a son. It hasn't happened. So let me take a shortcut here. Let me speed things up. I need to help God out a little bit. It's his plan, but let me help him out. Doesn't that just sound absolutely crazy? And yet we do it all the time. You think God needs our help for his plan? He doesn't need our help. But we do it all the time. Praying for a mate. You're single. Oh, Lord. You know, it's like I've been praying for a long time and I don't have anyone in my life. So God, I'm going to help you out. I'm going to put my profile on Christian Mingle because we know all those people on Christian Mingle are true Christians that love Jesus. Okay. Yeah, absolutely. Let me help them out. Or maybe you say, well, I'll date this non-believer. This way I can evangelize and date all at the same time. It's like two birds with one stone. Yes. Then when you fall away from the Lord, when you find yourself completely backslidden, you say, oh God, how did all this happen? Well, you took your shortcut. See, you came in to help God. Let's not forget what started this whole dilemma. God had promised Abraham a son, and that was nice, right? Okay, he promised me a son, but where is he? Where's the son, God? Notice what it said in verse 3. They have been living in the land of Canaan for 10 years. Okay, a decade went by. This isn't like a month. This isn't like 6 months, 5 years. No, this is 10 years. Still no son. Where is he? Where's the promised son? So Abraham and Sarah are getting older. And talk about biological clocks that are ticking away here. These clocks are now dead and buried. They're in the backyard. They're in the gunny sack. I mean, they're done. Because they still have no son, no heir to carry on their family name. So in steps Abraham's wife, Sarah. She's got the shortcut plan. Hey, you ready, hubby? I got the plan. She was probably thinking, why didn't God think of this earlier? This is a great plan. As she approached her husband, Abraham, I wonder how she told him. Maybe it was like this. I have this great idea. It's just the best idea ever. You know my cute little maid? Yeah, I've kind of noticed her. Yeah. Well, the cute little maid that helps me clean the house, Hagar, why don't I give her to you? And then, you know, this way, you know, you can marry her as a wife. And then that way you can go in and sleep with her and impregnate her. Then we can raise the baby as our own. This is a great deal. And of course, when Abraham, the father of our faith, he heard that. I'm sure he looked deep into the eyes of his wife. You know, the woman that he's been married to for decades, who knows, maybe 50 years at this point. And he said, dumpling, sweetie pie, my little cream puff, God said that he would give us a son. You know, that was his promise to us. And I don't know when it's going to happen. I don't know. But I know this, that God always keeps his promises. So darling, my wife of my youth here, you know, hang in there, sweetie pie, little poopsie. Okay. For I know that our great God's going to come through and I know what's going to happen. You're not. Yeah, he just said, okay. Yeah. And now, what is the deal with that? I mean, think about how many times we argue with our wives. Our wives come to us, hey, can we remodel the kitchen? Yes. No, it's not going to happen. It's like, honey, I was thinking that we could get a pet. Can we get a cat? No, we're not having any cats in this house. Okay. And then, hey, honey, can you clean the garage today? No. I mean, we talk about that. No. How many times do we get in our arguments with our wife? No. Sarah comes to him, you want to sleep with the babe? Okay. I mean, it's just like, what is this? We fight with our wives on everything, but sleep with the maid? Oh, okay, if that's what you say, you know. So, yeah, where's the maid at, you know? And he goes in with her. He has sexual relations with her. He sleeps with her. He did this in direct disobedience to God instead of trusting the promise that God had given him. He listened to the voice of his wife. And I will say, as a man who's been married for 41 years, I have listened to the voice of my wife many times. And it's like, you're a fool if you don't listen to the voice of your wife. Because many times your wife is seeing things from a different angle than what you're seeing them from. And I have seen my wife work in the ministry of the Holy Spirit and be able to share things with me. That's a total blessing. But that doesn't mean that my wife is always right, just like I'm not always right, okay? So this is one of those times that, you know, Abraham Don't listen to your wife on this one, okay? She wasn't right in this, and he needed to say something to her. Yes, we can never listen and take the counsel of or advice of anyone over the word of God, ever. The Apostle Paul even said, even if an angel of heaven comes down and preaches a gospel other than what I've preached, let them be accursed. This is what happened with the whole Mormon church, isn't it? Joseph Smith, the angel Moroni came down and gave him a whole spill of goods. Well, that's contrary to the scripture. Excuse me. It's like, get out of here. You're not an angel from God. You could be an angel, but you're not an angel from God. See, so even if an angel from God comes down, we're not to listen if he says anything other than what God has spoken. So hear this clearly. Your horoscope, a psychic, talk show hosts, authors of books, even Christian books, writers, anyone who preaches behind a pulpit in a church, if what they say cannot be backed up with the written word of God, then do not listen to them. I don't care how many books they sell, doesn't matter. People will make life decisions on what their friend's opinion is. Oh, what do you think about this? I think you should do it. Okay, and then they make life decisions based on that. They will listen to talk show hosts or life coaches. We have plenty of life coaches today. Some of them call themselves preachers. They will listen to those people who tell them to what they should do. And that might not be written in the Word of God. But the bottom line is this. We are responsible for the decisions we make. That's the bottom line. Now, well, yeah, but I listen to Pastor so-and-so. It doesn't matter. You're responsible for the decision you make. That's why you must test the spirits to see if they are from God. For many false prophets have gone out into the world, 1 John 4:1. Do not listen to anyone but the Word of God. That's why we must always balance what we hear against the teaching of the Word of God. Then notice, once Hagar sleeps with Abraham, she despises Sarah. Your man is now my man. Okay, it's like, so your man that was your man for all those years is now my man because I've given him what you couldn't give him. I'm pregnant, I'm going to have a baby, and you are now kicked to the curb, Sarah. That's how it came down. It didn't take long for jealousy to set in. And now Sarah, who came up with this shortcut herself, the very woman who first suggested to her husband to go sleep with the maid, in verse 5, turns around and blames Abraham for the whole mess. And she said, may the wrong done to me be all upon you. What did you listen to me for? And so, but guess what? She was right. Because a man is held responsible before God for the decisions of that household. And he should have said, he should have said no, and he didn't.
14: That is all the time we have for today's message. Thank you so much for joining us. We hope you feel encouraged to join us next time as we follow along in our series through the Book of Beginnings, Genesis. 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
4: Been reading a lot in the Bible about love lately. Hey, I am Katie Evans. Maybe it's serendipitous. Maybe it's because there's just so many verses about God's love in the Bible. But yeah, I've been doing a little bit of Bible studying, hanging out in the Word with the Lord. And today it was 1 John 4, 19 through 21. It says, we love because he loved us. Whoever claims to love God yet hates a brother or sister is a liar. For whoever does not love their brother or sister whom they have seen cannot love God whom they have not seen. And he has given us this command. Anyone who loves God must also love their brother and sister. And they don't just mean family. No, No, it's this is me now. This is me, Katie, not John. But yeah, it's not just your blood relation, brothers and sisters. It's your brothers and sisters in the Lord. It is your neighbors. We are called to love one another. We love because he loved us first. I love that line. And that is 1 John 4:19-21. But we love because he loved us first. That's 1 John 4:19.
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0: Welcome to Seculo. It is Logan Seculo. Packed show today. Going to be joined by Rick Grinnell and Jeff Balaban from ACLJ Jerusalem. It is, again, packed show. This story really caught my attention this morning because of all of the different kinds of North Korean spy attempts or, you know, kind of James Bondy kind of situations. This one could affect all of us if we're not careful enough. So much so, this caught my attention so much so I forgot to put the hair gel in my hair. So now I got this, you know, I got whatever's going on right here. So forgive me for that. Phone lines are open at 1-800-684-3110. The FBI announced this with the DOJ that they disrupted this

0: When someone you love is hurting, what do? We're often quick to say, if there's anything I can do, just let me know. 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
1: Interesting that they were able to do this inside the United States. Again, that the Justice Department was able to find this out. This was happening again over multiple years. It does make you have to think. I mean, this is some of the quotes. These schemes threaten the security of the IT systems and data of the deceived U.S. employers and leave countless victims of identity theft. But we have to look at it. They went deep in this. I think this also, you have to rethink how hacking works, how cybersecurity works, because they did not hack anything. They were let in to be a paid, happy employee, someone you may have dealt with, remote worker. How many remote workers have you not ever met in person? Plenty. I have to say, this should be a wake-up call even to our own team that hires people here. That you never know who you're really dealing with, and we have to figure out ways to be on the front lines of new cybersecurity. Thankfully, the DOJ was able to uncover this, but I don't think any of us were thinking this way, that this was even something that was not necessarily possible, but we're even thinking this way, and they are. They can think, the people who want to potentially cause destruction in the United States or find out what's happening here, they are coming up with very, very high-tech and unique ways to do this. These seizures, they seized 187 computer devices in Texas. Again, computer devices that were then looking like that they were here in America, but then being controlled by outside forces. What do you think about this? Phone lines are open for you at 1-800-684-3110. One person comments, if you have 50 laptops in an apartment, that's a hint of wrongdoing. 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And trust me, if you want to look up how many devices you have connected to your Wi-Fi, I think you'd be pretty shocked. I am sure it's over 50 in my home. Without a doubt, it is over 50. Think about your lights, think about security systems, ring doorbells, all those things. Phone lines are open, 1-800-684-3110. We'll be right back.
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3: Again, how would you know? If you hired a fake worker, if they're showing up, if they are having meetings, if they are zooming in, if they are completing fingerprint analysis, urine analysis, how much more checking can you do? Well, we found out that, again, these remote, and they said they're primarily focused on IT workers, which tells you something of what they were targeting. But I think it probably goes well beyond that. We need to be well aware of that with any organization that is hiring remote workers. It's a new world, and there are now new schemes. But again, this scheme was successful. Hundreds and hundreds of laptops that were being essentially routed, I guess the easy way, routed and controlled by North Korea and then funded. That's the main thing. The money then was going, at least a percentage of that income, was going back to North Korea, essentially funding, you know, all the atrocities that happened there. And, you know, we talk about Iran, we talk about Russia all the time. North Korea kind of, it feels like we've pushed off. And I understand to some extent because President Trump has awkwardly had this, you know, strange, albeit probably good for us, relationship with Kim Jong-un in terms of their, you know, connection point, if you will, where it has kept us out of that conflict. But as everything else starts to bubble up, whether it is Israel with teaming up with the United States and Saudi Arabia, or whether that is what's happening in Ukraine and Russia, what's happening all over the world, what happens in Nigeria, when you start throwing in now North Korea, I understand it can be overwhelming. But I think this is one of those ones where we need to just be more aware of what's happening. Because they said these were employees at small businesses all the way up to Fortune 500 companies. You can kind of understand how it would get lost in the shuffle in a Fortune 500 company because there's just so many employees. There's so many people doing menial tasks, if you will, or working IT remotely. And that's not uncommon. IT employees typically are now working remotely. There's no reason for them to have to be always in the office. But when you talk about a small business that maybe is hiring 10 people, and they're also dealing with these same issues. And this is, again, a statement from the FBI. This is from the FBI Cybersecurity Division. This is Brett Leatherman. He said, North Korea continues to deploy remote IT workers using stolen identities to infiltrate American companies and generate revenue for the regime and its weapons program. Today, the FBI and DOJ announced a series of coordinated actions against the threat, securing charges against 14 individuals, conducting two arrests, seizing 190 devices, and executing operations at more than 40 suspected laptop farms. And where are these laptop farms? In Texas. And I believe there's also some in Ohio. Close coordination between the private sector and federal law enforcement was central to the operation to further combat the threat. The FBI has issued a public service announcement with detailed mitigation guidelines for U.S. companies. So they're putting out PSAs to saying, be careful who you're hiring. And honestly, it's very difficult. They create fake Gmail accounts. They put a list of Gmail accounts. It's like, if you happen to, you know, get in touch with one of these, know this happened. And, you know, all of this just happened a couple weeks ago, by the way. They did all these searches in late September. The FBI conducted these searches, law enforcement actions, over 40 residents in Texas known to be operating laptop farms. It goes on in very, very specific detail on how this all works and how this all the funding works. And you can find all of that out. But when you hear about it, and look, a statement just came out from Kash Patel, the director of the FBI. And he said, North Korea is not going to use American companies as ATMs to bankroll its regime. 12 indictments, nearly 190 devices seized, 40 suspected laptop farms targeted across Texas. The FBI and the Justice Department are dismantling these networks and holding those responsible accountable. Outstanding coordination with CrowdStrike and our private sector partners. Again, CrowdStrike is involved in this. Largely operating in most big companies has something to do with CrowdStrike. This, to me, is a much more wild story. Because it does affect you. You need to be keenly aware. Most of you work in one of these kind of organizations or companies, have a job where you're dealing with remote workers in some way. I mean, we have heard about the actual infiltration where people are working inside of companies. We understand that happens and that you could get past all of that. But this can happen in a widespread way when you have such coordinated efforts and you have people posing as Americans or actually Americans who have connections to North Korea, who are then getting a job that's not necessarily the highest paid job, could be an entry-level position, creates a funding stream for North Korea, and also creates a ton of intel and gathers a ton of intel and information in a way that is immoral, but not necessarily, I mean, of course, now it's illegal, but in a way where they did things on the up and up. Apparently, you know, perceivably. They went and got a job. It wasn't a hacking situation. They were allowed in with open arms. We need to be really careful about this. And I think we need to start looking into what cybersecurity means, like I said, in 2026, and how even the ACLJ can get involved, and how we all need to create some sort of way, maybe work with the FBI to showcase this, to make sure that your small business isn't becoming, not necessarily always, by the way, because this is what it said. It wasn't always just for intel. It's also just for funding. North Korea needs the money. They need the revenue. So how can they get American dollars into North Korea? It's a very clever way to do it. Like I said, a very spy movie way to do it. There's something oddly romantic about it in weird ways, because it's like it's this, you know, it didn't necessarily physically hurt anyone individually. Like, it wasn't like they were in there attacking people. They were getting jobs and working. There's something so, you know, storytellery about this that it can capture your imagination, but also needs to be a big red flag and a big warning sign. And gives a little more credence to when we're talking about the world of remote workers, what that actually needs to look like. We've lived in that post-COVID world where it happens. Look, I understood. We learned that a lot of people do not need to be in the office. Some people thrive outside the office. They don't need to be in the daily lives of everyone, and sometimes they do great work. But how do you vet all of this successfully? So hopefully the FBI, the DOJ, and all this will come up with new ways. So not only just active on the post side, where they are now creating new ways that you could try to keep yourself aware, but preemptively stopping this from happening. Phone lines are open. What do you think about this? 1-800-684-3110. It can be a little scary, I'll be honest, because it's not always about cybersecurity. It could be, again, small businesses. And then also, we have to move in the next segment to our friend Rick Riddell is going to be joining us. There's a lot happening in that world. Another investigation has been opened into Representative Omar. We're going to discuss that with him. And then later on in the show, at the same time we're dealing with these global conflicts, President Obama, speaking in Europe, I believe, just yesterday, or maybe it was earlier today, it's kind of making the rounds today, talking about his relationship with Benjamin Netanyahu, what he warned him of, and what happens with Israel, and what he then decides to, midway through, essentially blame Israel on, is shocking, really disturbing, because he does a really good job, as he always does, of starting and ending with kind of the middle ground, the nuance, and then somewhere in the middle there, Israel takes the blame to the point of an extreme nature. We're going to talk about that coming up with Jeff Balaban from ACLJ Jerusalem. So if you want to get on hold on any of those topics, I'm happy to talk about them today. 1-800-684-3110. 1-800-684-3110. I also want to encourage you, if you like this show, if you like what we do here, because look, this isn't the number one story on the news today. But I said, I think this is something that our audience needs to hear about, because it affects likely the listener of this show, the viewer of this show. Because it is not something when my, you know, heads of departments come up and say, look, we want to hire somebody, they're a remote worker. I've never thought, well, have you tried to vet them to make sure they're not infiltrating from North Korea or Iran or whatever? Like, that hasn't crossed my mind. It hasn't crossed my mind. And by the way, we do those dives. We do the social media checks. We do those kind of things. Identity, you know, obviously confirming your identity, all those kind of things, background checks. But if they have stolen identity, fake Facebook, Instagram, and you know, they look like they have a total social media life, they're doing calls with you on Zoom or whatever it may be, how do we get to that next level without, and even if they figured out a way, I'm sure, again, there's a way for them to do something in person. And then, of course, it can be siphoned off. And what if they're doing a good job? It's not like we heard a lot of people were getting fired. They were doing a good job. They were doing the job they were supposed to do, at the same time creating funding for North Korea ballistic missiles programs and obviously giving the opportunity to infiltrate Fortune 500 companies and small businesses. And this all was focused in Texas and Ohio. Now, Texas makes sense in some ways. And I know you think Texas, or I can't believe it's Texas. Texas, the IT side of Texas is huge. My son is a well, a professional gamer, so he knows. He tells me about Texas all the time. You know, Texas is one of the best places. So I understand that that's why Texas was probably one of the hubs for this. And it's also, of course, one of the biggest states and right in the middle of the country. I want to hear from you, though. Phone lines are open, 1-800-684-3110. As we head to a break, consider supporting the ACLJ by going to aclj.org. If you thought about becoming an ACLJ champion, today's a good day to do that. That is some of the gives on a monthly basis, which is very nice. You sign up, set it and forget it, as they used to say on one of those infomercials. But of course, you can't. You don't have to forget it. We want you to be a champion. And you can cancel, of course, at any time. But I encourage you to do that. Go to, right now, aclj.org/champions and sign up. Again, we don't differentiate between champions. A champion may give $5 a month, they may give $500 a month. We know you're dedicating a portion of your income to supporting our work. And I know that that is not easy right now. I know that's a tank of gas or more to do, or a gallon of gas, you know, for in so many states right now. So when you do that, know how much we really appreciate it. Go to aclj.org. We'll be back in just a minute with Rick Grinnell.
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3: Welcome back to Seculo. Rick Grinnell's joining us now live. Rick, I mean, we just touched on a couple different topics. We started the show talking about the fact that this FBI, you know, raid that got hundreds of devices, to find out, you know, these laptops that were all seized because we were accidentally in small businesses and Fortune 500 companies hiring North Korean, you know, infiltrates in many different ways through remote work, which I think has to change the way we look at that. But at the same time, also, we have another what looks to be investigation into Ilhan Omar happening right now, facing maybe another probe. Again, someone who has been no love lost between maybe the current administration and Ilhan Omar. And of course, the president said he had no idea about the raid. Vice President Vance said the same thing. But both of them, of course, acknowledged the fact that she has been steeped in controversy the entire time. So no one seems to be super shocked that this is to happen right now. And of course, it happens on the heels of right before the midterm elections. And there's going to be political uproar from that. But I wanted to first get your thoughts on this, not only the raid that happened, but of course, now knowing that there is now the financial side looking like beyond the immigration status from decades ago.
8: Look, I think that there's been smoke from the immigration issues around Ilhan Omar for quite a long time. And the Biden administration should have looked into this when the allegations started coming out, clearly pointing to the fact that she's lied about her status in coming in. And we should probably drop back here for a second and just say that, you know, hundreds of millions of people around the world want to become U.S. citizens. They're all trying to get into the United States. And sometimes we have situations where we need to look further and see that, you know, there are rumors or business associates are pushing innuendos about certain people. And that's why we have the State Department and DHS to look at the facts and to decide who gets a visa and ultimately green card or immigration status that becomes an American citizen. And so I think that we should first start with the fact that we're extremely generous with our visas and our immigration and citizenship. We are extremely generous, but we want to take the lessons from Europe that we must also have a rigorous vetting process. And I think the fact is that when Joe Biden was in the office, when Barack Obama was in office, the vetting process was not good. And we were forced to rush people in because we had a bleeding heart. And I think Angela Merkel will tell you that that's not a good idea, just to let your heart decide who comes in. Again, there are hundreds of millions of people that want to come in. We have long lines of people that want to come in. No one should be cutting the line. We're already generous. Let's just do the vetting. And when it comes to Ilhan Omar, I think she wasn't vetted, and she has been lying about some aspects of how she became a U.S. citizen. And because she used that process to come into the United States, I think it's only fair to make sure that she was truthful and the process was legitimate.
3: Yeah, and Rick, you have this situation with her specifically. That actually brings up, I was just speaking with one of our guys here who is an incredible worker here. He's Canadian, has been working to get his citizenship, has been working on the naturalization paper, everything, been here for a long time, green card, everything set up fine, married, children, family, and the process is rigorous. And the process does take long, it seems like, for these situations, with a situation like someone, again, who has been here, has been an active part of society, wants to be an American, but I've seen the process, and it can be tough. It's not like it's so simple as maybe people think, but somehow you're able to have these moments where it feels like you said, that these moments of either fraudulent paperwork or sympathy play into it, and then it ends up becoming what it is.
8: Look, there is no question that our State Department and DHS officials have to be rigorous because people exaggerate. They lie. They're doing anything they can to get into the United States. And again, it's very difficult for these individuals on the front line who are working for the United States to understand in certain moments what the truth is. And so a lot of times it's wait and see. It's let's check. It's not a fast process. But there are other times when Democrats seem to rush the process because of a situation in a war-torn country or refugees. And that's when the abuse comes in. We need to have a vetting process, regardless of the story, to be able to make sure that individuals coming into the United States are vetted properly. Now, let me add one more point. Too many times, I think the left tries to say that this person in a war-torn country must get out and you know, their life depends on it. And then they jump to the conclusion that we're the only country that should respond. There are a lot of other countries where individuals can be safe, where the UN has a process where refugees can go. It doesn't automatically have to be the United States.
3: Yeah, and of course, Ilhan Omar is using this moment. It feels very, you know, ironic in many ways because the statements that are coming out from Omar's campaign, or from her office and her specifically, feels oddly similar to the rhetoric that President Trump was using just a few years ago when he was being raided and arrested. And now they're using things like, you know, this is an attempt. I mean, this is from what she wrote next. Make no mistake, this is an attempt to target political enemies and weaponize federal law enforcement. For 10 years, Trump has targeted me with baseless lies and smear campaigns. This is the latest escalation in his campaign of political intimidation, and I will not be silenced. I mean, you could flip that and change who we're talking about here. You could have said President Trump was saying that about the Biden administration. It feels like they realize, oh, wait a second. There is a moment here where people also could get riled up by this, so use it as an opportunity.
8: Yeah, I hate political prosecutions. I think that they're wrong. I think they're going to ruin our country. President Trump proved that when you go do the investigations, that the accusations against him fall apart.
3: Right.
8: He was accused of a lot, and it all fell apart. All the legal cases fell apart in the face of political prosecution. I think let's follow the facts. Let's not have political prosecutions, but let's look at the facts and let the facts speak for themselves.
3: I mean, you had Vice President Vance saying, look, if there's nothing there, we move on. That's it. And I think that that's a little refreshing also to hear from one of our elected officials say, you know what? We're doing the job we said. It doesn't matter that there is an election. I mean, likely, I don't think this is going to swing anyone's vote for Ilhan Omar one way or the other. If you decided you're going to vote for her, I don't think this is going to effectively change your mind. So it's probably not going to adjust any election results. But of course, we are just a few days out from the election. But if there is crime there, then of course, it's their job to do it.
8: Yeah, look, and I've heard people say that a judge signed off on this, yeah, and that it's not all just DOJ, but there is a check and a balance, and that was done. And so, again, we should all say no political prosecutions are acceptable. Follow the facts.
3: Agreed. Thank you, Rick, for joining us today. I really appreciate it. I know you made some time for us, and go do what you got to do. Have a great rest of your day. And with that, I do want to hear from all of you. Give me a call as we head into the second half hour of Seculo. This is the time to get yourself on the air today. 1-800-684-3110. We take a very short break right here. If you're watching on YouTube or you're watching on Rumble or Facebook, wherever you're watching us live, noon to 1 p.m., we're good. You're good. If you're watching, stick with us. Salem News Channel, we got the whole hour. If you're listening on terrestrial radio, some only pick up the first half hour. You can catch the rest of the show either live or later on ACLJ.org or however you get your podcast. Of course, you can find it on YouTube and be part of the chat. But I encourage you to do that. It's a great way to interact with the show and beyond just listening. But of course, if you are listening live and you still are going to lose us, join us live right now on all those platforms. That being said, I do want you to become a member of the ACLJ and not only become a one-time donor, if you'd like to, which we appreciate. 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We'll be right back to a short break, less than a minute.
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3: Welcome back to Seculo. We are going to hit a bunch of topics for the next half hour. We're going to be joined by Jeff Balaban from ACLJ Jerusalem. And I want you to get in line. Get on the phones. 1-800-684-3110. We're going to pivot a little bit. Of course, we opened up this show, and we can talk a lot about it right now. And this North Korea, what you'd consider to be a spy network, but not operating in the way that you would think. They were getting real jobs, remote jobs, some entry level and startups and small businesses, up to Fortune 500 companies, and not only infiltrating in a way of being like, oh, they're spying, they're looking at it. You're talking about an advanced system where they were operating laptop farms out of Texas that then were being remotely controlled. And by the way, doing good jobs at a lot of these places where they weren't getting fired because they were getting hired. They were getting fingerprinted. They were doing Zoom calls. They were stealing American identity. They were doing urine tests. I mean, all of this was happening to not only get inside of American businesses, from, again, the big to the small, but to create a economic stream of the pretty good USD, the US dollar, funneled back into North Korea, which then, of course, percentages of that would be taken to the government and would be funding the ballistic missile programs, would be funding everything that we know about what goes on in North Korea. North Korea is certainly a threat we don't talk about very much, it feels like, right now, because it is maybe a bit calmer. But it's something that's real and it's happening, and we need to be very well aware. And even you had Cash Patel put out a statement saying they're not going to use American companies, the ATM, to bankroll its regime. That's essentially what they were doing. So we need to be all very careful when you are talking about remote workers. And I think this needs to at least open up your mind to everything when it comes to the way that we operate businesses in 2026. That being said, in the next segment of the show, we're going to be joined by Jeff Balaban from ACLJ Jerusalem. Because President Barack Obama, again, former President Obama, probably one of our most popular presidents in the United States. I know you're going to say, yeah, Logan, how could you say that? But let's just say, if you were probably going to poll people, he's probably one of the ones that people like the most. One of our most gifted speakers, whether I agreed with him at all, on almost anything. And look, was always soft on Israel. Had a better relationship with Israel than some, but also was calling for 1967 borders. I remember vividly watching him say that, and my stomach dropped, because again, it was planting that seed that has grown into what we see right now. And again, he's a gifted speaker. So when he was making these statements abroad just in the last 24 hours, was creating a thing that you're going to probably agree with the beginning and agree with the end of what he had to say. And go, yeah, of course, this makes sense. And then somewhere in the middle, all of the blame, not just for October 7th, all of the blame for unrest in the Middle East is turned to one country. And I bet you can guess which country that is. And we're going to be joined by ACLJ Jerusalem head Jeff Balaban, because it's important to have the ACLJ office there. Because when these moments happen, you feel like the American people once again are turning. And you're going to hear directly from Barack Obama, President Obama. There's always bubble ups that you'd see a Michelle Obama run for president. There's always bubble ups of how else they can be a part of what's going on. And I think this is becoming too mainstream. And it's a real issue we need to discuss. So we'll get those clips ready for you, because you're not going to want to miss them. You're going to want to hear it, because it's the real threat that we're dealing with right now in terms of, again, it's not about supporting a political party in Israel. It's not about the Netanyahu regime, the Netanyahu administration. Because when you hear these quotes, you realize it has nothing to do with that. It has to do with 75 years, or has to do with thousands of years of existence of the Jewish people in Israel and what that really looks like. And again, when you listen to the nuance that's right smack in the middle of it, is where it all comes apart and where you have to be keenly aware of what's being said. When we get back, Jeff Balaban, ACLJ Jerusalem, is going to join us. And then I want to hear from you. We got four lines open right now. So if you want to be on the air, great time to call. That's at 1-800-684-3110. That's 1-800-684-3110. Go to ACLJ.org right now if you can. There's so much great free content there, by the way. All the content, no paywalls. And I want to continue that. No paywalls, unlike pretty much every website you go to for similar content in the world.
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3: Welcome back to Seculo. Jeff Balaban's joining us from ACLJ Jerusalem. There's a reason we have an ACLJ Jerusalem, and I'm going to say this is precisely one of the reasons. This was going to make in the rounds. This was from President Obama in the last 24 hours. You know, he was making a speech, sort of, he was at the O2, making a, I have to see, where was it specifically? We can find out the details of which country. I forgot he was, he was in Belfast. Okay. Making this, again, great place to be talking about this. Goes out there, gives a very long, nuanced, I mean, 3.5 minute, probably more, defense, I guess you'd say, of what's happening in the Middle East. The beginning of it talks about Jewish people having been oppressed for thousands of years. Of course, the Holocaust then leads to Israel, which he understands is why it's important, but then understands then again why you have the Palestinian people, he said, that are angry that they lost their land. And then it goes back and forth and how he would talk directly to Benjamin Netanyahu and they would have this discussion about, well, now you're the world leader. You can't be the oppressor anymore. You can't be the oppressed anymore. All these things that go back and forth. But right smack in the middle of it, he lays blame. And he lays blame to not just the current situation in Gaza, not just the Netanyahu administration for even October 7th, but he lays blame to Israel for just about the entire unrest in the Middle East. And again, it's sort of a blink and you'll miss it kind of moment, but not really, because it's in beautiful, perfect English as Barack Obama speaks. So let's hear from him. This is, again, this is about a minute of it. A minute of a what was a very long, drawn-out answer. Take a listen.
9: The Israelis, rather than trying to strengthen the forces for peace in Palestinians, they systematically tried to weaken them. That encouraged radicalism inside the Palestinian political movements. And Hamas, what they did on October 7th, you could not have designed something that was less likely to produce meaningful change. In fact, it created the opposite. So what we're going to need is the stronger party, Israel, or the citizenry of Israel, has to rethink, reimagine. How are your children and grandchildren going to live in this region? Are you just going to be behind walls and wipe out everybody around you? Or are you going to find some just way of defending yourself while still acting in an ethical, moral way? And conversely, the Palestinians are going to have to, and this is Palestinian people, are going to have to recognize we are not going to outkill, outweaponize the Israelis, which means that we have to look to other examples of how changes come about based on moral claims and ethical claims and mobilizing and nonviolent strategies. And that's going to take some time.
3: Nonviolent strategy, all the part at the end, fine, whatever it may be. But of course, right there, smack in the middle there, Jeff, he essentially claims that all of the problems, the radicalization of the region, is due to the way Israel has treated them. That they have encouraged radicalization. They have systematically tried to weaken the Palestinian people. And then, of course, says, well, if what are they going to do? They're just going to keep taking all the land around. If they wanted to do that, by the way, I think we all know Israel could have done that a very long time ago. But even just that fact of saying, you know, well, I mean, if we're going to place long-term blame of why it's a radicalized area, well, clearly it's the one area that's not radicalized that has caused this.
10: You know, Barack Obama is the master of telling absolute lies, saying absolute nonsense, and saying it calmly like it's the truth. I mean, literally right. every single fact he adduced is the inverse of the truth. As you point out, if Israel wanted to do this, and the way he said it was horrible, you know, Israel wants to keep, you know, if they want to keep killing people, Israel is trying to just live in peace. You're right, Logan, if Israel wanted to do it, they could have wiped out this country and many other countries. But the truth is, he's, you know, Israel's the stronger country. Israel is a country that is about 10 million people, about 7.7 million Jews, surrounded by close to 2 billion Muslims, and most of whose countries have been trying to wipe out the state of Israel since the beginning. The refugees aren't just, as he says, from Europe. Most of the people who live in Israel came here from those Arab countries where, unlike the Arabs who ran away because the Arab leaders told them to run away, that they'd be able to come back once they wiped out the fledgling state of Israel back in 1948, they were actually thrown out or killed out of their countries that had been for thousands of years, well before Islam came into being. Like every single thing he says is a lie. And everything he says is false. And and by the way, when he was president, he presided over disaster. He's the one who gave Iran the flight path to nuclear weaponry, which is what resulted in this war. When President Trump came in, he reversed that, and all of a sudden, peace was actually breaking out with some of these major Muslim countries, some of these Arab countries. And then when Biden comes back in with the same mentality as Obama, the war and the violence and the horror begins again. So these guys are the problem, not the solution. And the way they excuse it is to blame Israel. Now, what Obama was also specialized at was, you know, at the time, everyone supported Israel. Most people in America supported Israel. He didn't make it about Israel. He said, it's all about Netanyahu. And he continues to try and demonize Netanyahu. But the fact is, what he's doing is taking a false story about the fact that this is the Jewish homeland. After a couple thousand years, the Jews have come back from all around the world. They offered the Arabs over and over and over again coexistence and peace. They were thrown out of the Arab countries. They have Arab citizens in Israel. And he just keeps on the myth alive. And it's disastrous because it just creates more and more animosity towards Israel and violence towards Israel and Jews.
3: Right. It just points the blame at everything. When you say that Israel has encouraged radicalism inside the Palestinian movement, I mean, you're saying that the radicalization of this area, the fact that we have any of this attacks are due to the one country, like I said, has some sort of Western Judeo-Christian values and morals around them. And of course, look, I think some of the stuff he said at the beginning, 100%, he talks about, you know, Israelis coming back into their homeland and all that. But then he's like, but then, of course, the others are mad because they took their land. And then there's this whole, you know, debate that circles around it. Again, he is a great speaker. He's very convincing in his arguments. But again, he was one of the people that I first remember ever in you know, maybe, you know, Jimmy Carter post, my lifetime being bringing up phrases that were going to start this conversation. So he started with saying, I remember vividly watching it in our old offices, and he's on screen saying he wanted a call for Israel to return to the 1967 borders. And when you go, okay, that is like the dog whistle, the moment of starting this ball that has now exploded into this, you know, gigantic mess within the Democratic Party, which was, again, like you said, no one was against Israel in that way, but it was the seed. It felt like started there.
10: No, I think you're right. And I think that of all the things he said, and it's so hard to deal with, every part of it is just a mendacious lie. But of all the things he said, the suggestion, and it was not a subtle suggestion, that October 7th happened because of Israel, that it's Israel's fault, blaming the Jewish victim for the murder, the slaughter, the rape. I mean, this is generations of brainwashing in their culture against the existence of the Jewish state. And he talks about the Jews, you know, as though, oh yeah, millennia of oppression in Europe, as though Jews are European. No, Jews are from Judea. That's what this land is called here. I'm sitting in Jerusalem. This is the Jews' homeland. The Arabs came later. The Palestinians came, the notion of a Palestinian, by the way, if you look it up, until 1948, Palestinian meant Jew who lived in the land. It didn't mean Arab because there was no such thing as an Arab Palestinian. That's something in the 1960s, they embraced that exactly to try and create this narrative that it's a small, weak, oppressed group. It's not. It is the front line. It's the violent cannon fodder, again, of countries that represent 2 billion people who want to wipe this country out.
3: Yeah, obviously, the Israelis know, you know, who's currently in charge of the United States of America when you have President Trump. But when you have moments like this, and you have a former president, one that's very beloved, by the way, and one that is probably one of our more popular presidents, if you just wanted to look at it, making these statements, it's part of the reason why I think it's important to have you and the ACLJ team in Israel to make sure you know, like, no, this is not what everyone here believes, that you may have an arena full of people cheering on this answer, but we do not all look at it and go, well, you know, October 7th was terrible, and of course it was going to lead to more war. This was a bad idea from Hamas. They had a bad idea. But let's look at the origin story here, and that origin story is, you know, the quote is, systematically tried to weaken the Palestinian people and encourage radicalism inside the borders there in the Palestinian areas. When you hear that, though, I think it's why we need to tell people why it's important to have the ACLJ representation there.
10: Sure. Listen, we will, but I just want to remind you also, when Israel pulled its own people out of Gaza, which it won in a defensive war, and by every standard, it belongs there, they left the greenhouses that were meant to feed thousands and thousands of Arab families in Gaza. What happened? They were destroyed in the first couple of days. This is just blaming Israel. Yes, it is very important for us to be here because, honestly, people here feel beset by all sides and battled by all sides. It's also important for me to explain to them that we do have support, meaning the Jewish people has support, their state of Israel has support among Americans. You know, they may not hear it, may not be the loudest, But that there are places like ACLJ that have also not just the work we do in Washington or at the state level, but the media that gets the truth out, because otherwise they're likely to hear exactly this kind of story from Obama and people like him. And let's face it, the mainstream media doesn't sound that different from Barack Obama when it comes to this issue.
3: Absolutely. Thank you, Jeff, for joining us. I appreciate it, taking some time out of your day to pop on here. I know it wasn't planned, but when I saw this clip, I said, we got to talk to Jeff, so I appreciate it. With that, I want to now hear from you. We got three lines open at 1-800-684-3110. That's 1-800-684-3110. Last chance to get on the air today. I'd love to hear from you. Stay on hold if you are on hold. And again, 1-800-684-3110. 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
11: Your purpose in life really is to let other people know about Jesus, not just in the words that you use if you have the opportunity to share the gospel, but in the way your life is. 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
3: That's right. Welcome back to Seculo. Phone lines are open for you. We still got a couple lines open at 1-800-684-3110. Again, we're talking about a few different topics. You just heard about Barack Obama, his sort of answer to a ridiculous question about Israel that was pointed everything, of course, back to Israel. You have another investigation at Ilhan Omar, and then you have these North Korean. I mean, this one to me has been the craziest story, and I know I keep going back to it because I think it's just something we all need to be aware of. North Korea had this network, and I'm sure they still do, thousands of remote worker employees that were doing a good job. I want to go to Anthony in Tennessee on line two, because again, he said he's a little confused about it. I think it is confusing, but it's something we need to be aware of. Anthony, go ahead.
12: that. You know, I have a question. You know, are they stealing identities to get these jobs and then using their paychecks to fund? Or are they, like, embezzling money to send to North Korea to fund these weapons?
3: Sure. Yeah, I think we can answer that. According to the report here, yes, they're doing their job. But it's used that they are particularly having an identity theft situation here where they are posing as Americans. And that's through fake social media accounts, social security, stolen identities in general. Stolen identity, so if they go to run it and confirm it, they can confirm that these people are real. And then some of them are infiltrates into North America who are doing this with intention. And the idea is at least a percentage of their income is then going back to North Korea. So it's creating a stream of money. Yes, they're doing their job. But also it's giving them access to what's happening on the inside of some of these big and small companies here in America. I know it's a little heady here. You know, when 100 laptops are seized in Texas. Seized in Texas, new hit by Ella Langley. That's our parody if we were still doing those kind of thing. What did North Korea do? They're choosing Texas for their laptop farms. They seize all these laptops. These laptops are also they're not being necessarily monitored by the Americans. They're being monitored, and sometimes the work is being done out of North Korea or China back to North Korea. Flip that. You know what I'm saying? Maybe it was out of China, but it was North Korean backed. So a lot of it is complicated. And that's why I think it's important to read this report. They're going to be creating PSAs about this for you as an employer, or maybe you have employees that you work with that are remotely, to make sure and do your best. It is going to be tough. Fingerprint analysis, urine analysis, all of these things they were doing. You could be like, well, how could people be faking this? Well, these are very sophisticated. You don't think about North Korea as always being the most sophisticated, because I feel like we hear a lot of issues there in terms of technology and things. But clearly, more so than we thought, that this was happening for years and years. So thank you, Anthony, for calling. I understand it is a bit confusing, and that's why it really caught my attention this morning when the news sort of started breaking. I'm going to move on, go to Jim, who's calling in Maryland on line 4. Jim, he wants to talk about the Barack Obama statement, which maybe we could, I'll at least restate some of it, but go ahead.
13: Yeah, good afternoon. I just want to say I've been listening to Barack Obama's rhetoric throughout the years, and it hasn't changed a bit. He's not a friend of the Jewish people. He's not a friend of Israel. He's not a friend of America or Americans. And I could have sworn when you played that minute clip of him speaking that I heard him say, we can't outkill the Israelis. Sounds like he's speaking for himself and Hamas. So I guess he's an honorary member of Hamas now.
3: Yeah, I appreciate you calling. Look, again, you're right. The rhetoric has not necessarily, I think it's gotten more aggressive. But it started early on. And if you do look at that, he specifically said the Palestinian people are going to recognize that we are, he didn't say we are not going to outkill the Israelis or outweaponize the Israelis. I think he meant we as the Palestinian people, we, not necessarily himself included, but I understand why you'd feel that way when you also have the blame being pushed specifically on that. And remember, Barack Obama would even use statements instead of ISIS. He would use ISIL, which of course he stood for instead of the Islamic State. It would be the Islamic State of Iraq and the Levant, which would of course include Israel. There was all those little things. I mean, we're flashing back now 20 years almost. I mean, it's hard to get your head wrapped around how long we've been dealing with this. But when new things come up, I had not heard from as high level of a respected figure, someone essentially saying that not only October 7th, but the entire radicalized Arab world surrounding Israel was all due to the fact that Israel has systematically oppressed them and created radicalization. Of course, we've heard they've systematically oppressed them. That's not something new. But the fact they're saying, well, all of the religious radicalization is due to that. That is a new one we have to keep our eyes on. I'm going to take a call. Sam in Texas, line 1. Sam, go ahead.
14: Hey, Jay, big fan of your work, all the gospel gunslingers. We are really appreciative of you and what you do and your support of Israel. I wanted to comment on the elections and on Rick Grenell. Sometimes I confuse him with Glenn Greenwald. They have a lot in common. But as far as the elections, we're starting to get some cracks in the dam with the prosecution, or at least the search against Ilhan Omar, maybe some traitorous incumbents will be taken down ahead of the election. And the pressure on California government employees to not allow illegals to vote is, it's a sign of hope. We've been hoping for a major Trump crackdown on election fraud. Sure. We don't know for sure whether that's going to happen, but those are the cracks in the dam. And as far as Glenn Greenwald, and I'll let you comment on this, I think he's a North Korean spy.
3: I don't want to get into that with Glenn Greenwald. I don't know enough about that, so I wouldn't want to comment. When it comes to election integrity, of course, that's something that's very important as we head into the midterms, and I think it's been on everyone's list now. Here's the thing. When you bring up a situation like the raid of Ilhan Omar, and you may be like, oh, that shows some signs of positivity. Remember that these things take a long time, months and months, months and years often. So do I think it could have a big effect on the election right now? I think maybe in the way that you don't want, which is look what happened when President Trump got arrested. It created a surge in people voting for President Trump. I believe that is a huge catalyst to him winning the election in 2024. However, that being said, it is beyond politics, hopefully. Hopefully it's not political. And you will see people who have caused this kind of chaos in the country be held accountable. Like you said, there are things happening. I don't want the polls have tightened significantly. So I don't want to, you know, just jump to that and say, you know, everyone was talking about what could be a landslide for the Democrats. It still very much could happen. We need to be very well aware what's happening. Sam, I appreciate your call. I want to quickly take Tom real quick. Tom, to wrap us up. Go ahead. You got about 30 seconds.
15: Yeah, real quick. I tell you what, all these problems are coming to the surface that have been going on for years and tolerated under Biden, Obama, whoever, because we got a kick-ass president with his side gunslinger there, Cash Patel. Love him. They're protecting our country, our world, our lives. So when you get all huffy over a temporary blimp and high gasoline, I understand it. I'm in California. We pay $2 more than everybody else.
3: Yeah, it's always wild there.
15: They're protecting us. Yeah. They're protecting our lives. Give them a break.
3: Tom, I appreciate it. I'm cutting you off for time. Thanks for calling. And look, I think of all of the people who President Trump has picked and has had as his leadership, I look at Cash Patel as one of the ones I really have. I don't want to say surprised. I'm not surprised, but I've been pleased with a lot of the work they've done. So, Tom, I appreciate your comments, and I don't disagree. I think he's been someone who has been very good in that position and has brought a lot of rest to people who need it. You know, when there are these struggles, so I appreciate you calling in. That being said, we're going to wrap up today's show. Thank you, everyone, joining me today. Thanks to Rick. Thanks to Jeff. Thanks to everyone who watches and listens. I really appreciate it. We'll be back tomorrow with more on Seculo, but don't go anywhere. I encourage you, if you're going to go somewhere, just go to ACLJ.org. 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We'll be back tomorrow on Seculo.
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0: Welcome to Lift Up Jesus with Pastor Dudley Rutherford. I'm Kyle Welch. We are here every weekday at this time to share the good news of Jesus and to lift up his name to this city. No matter if you are listening right now from your car or at home or in your place of work, we believe that today's sermon from Pastor Dudley will be a blessing to everyone. So if you can, get out your Bibles and let's join Pastor Dudley right now with his message.
1: This is what clapping sounds like in Pennsylvania. And this is what clapping sounds like in the Philippines. This is what clapping sounds like in Simi Valley. And this is what clapping sounds like down in Sri Lanka. It all sounds the same. Any language, any tribe, any nation.

0: 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We're often quick to say, if there's anything I can do, just let me know. 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
1: They let you in. It was, you couldn't get in. You got in and you went like this to them. What were you saying when you went like this? He says, thank you. Can you not do that to God? Can you not just say, thank you, God? Just look up and go, thank you, God. This is also the universe, like this is the universal language of the language of the nations. This is the universal sign language for I surrender. And you come to church, you sing these songs, and you lift those hands up, you're just saying, Lord, I'm yours. It also means I need you. The greatest feeling in the world is as a father or a grandfather, you come in your front door and you hear the little pitter-patter of the grandbaby's feet come running across the floor with their hands lifted up saying, Papa, Papa, Papa, I open the door, I pick them up. It's why my shoulder hurts. But it's the greatest feeling in all the world. And where does that feeling come from? Where did that emotion come from in me that I love that so much? It came from God. And how do you think God feels when you walk into church today and while you're singing a song about how you've been so good, good, good to me, that you just raise those hands up to Him like this? You say, Pastor, I can't do that. I'm uncomfortable. I'm uncomfortable. I can't come in and raise my hands. Well, I saw you do it at the Laker game. I saw you do it when the Dodgers won the World Series. I saw a lot of you. I saw some of you just go, we won. It's not that you're not comfortable with it because you do it all. When your boss gives you a raise, oh, thank you, Jesus. It's just that you have not yet learned that that's a part of worship, coming in here and singing and lifting those hands and honoring your Father and saying, Lord, I need you. I surrender to you. I love you. I worship you. I praise you. Amen, amen, amen. So there's many ways to praise the Lord, including Romans 12:1 talks about the sacrifice of your body to live a pure life. Prayer and fasting is also a way. There are many expressions, but let's go on to the next point, which is the when. The who's the Lord, the what is praise, the when. Verse 2 says, let the name of the Lord be praised both now and when. For what? Forevermore. See, some of you don't understand that when you become a Christian, you start to praise the Lord right here, right here, right now, like now, like today. But if you are a true believer, you need to understand that your soul is going to go on for all of eternity. And from this point, for the rest of eternity, you will be praising the Lord. So the answer as far as when is 24/7. Write that down, 24/7. There is no moment where you should not be praising the Lord. In fact, Sunday church, you came to church today. Some of you worship today. So thank you for coming to church and worshiping today. But some of you didn't worship at all on Monday, Tuesday, Wednesday, Thursday, Friday, Saturday. You just showed up here today. I want you to know that today should just be a continuation of what you've been doing all week long, because you should be praising the Lord on Monday, Tuesday, Wednesday, Thursday, Friday, Saturday. And then when you get to church, it's just a continuation. So the wind is 24/7. Number four, where? Where am I supposed to praise the Lord? Where? Well, look what it says here. Verse 3. From the rising of the sun to the place where it sets. The name of the Lord is to be what? Now, some of you are terrible with directions. People say, yeah, I'll meet you over there up there at Northridge Mall. Northridge Mall is this way. Yeah, we went over there to the ocean. The ocean's over here. Yeah, we went down there to...

0: went down there to Bakersfield. Bakersfield's up there. But some people have a compass in their nose. Your pastor has a compass in his nose. You can put him anywhere. I just know. I'm going to help a brother out. That's east. Everybody point over there. That's east. West is that way. Go west is that way. We're looking at where is the name of the Lord to be praised? From the rising of the sun. To the place that it sets. So where is that? Where is the name of the Lord to be praised? Where? Well, the obvious answer is everywhere, but that's not the precise answer. The precise answer, write this down, is wherever you are. Because no matter who you are here on this planet, because of the rotation of the earth, you will always see the sun come up in that direction, and you'll have it be set in this direction. No matter where you are, no matter what time of the day it is, each and every one of us should be involved in giving praise to Almighty God. We come to question five, which is the biggest question. Turn to your neighbor and say, this is the biggest question. And this is the question, why? The Lord is exalted over all the what? So here we live on the planet Earth. The planet Earth is made up of all these nations, and we have all these presidents and these kings and these congress members, and we have dictators and we have leaders who are controlling, fighting, warring, power struggles, nations. And we kind of think this is the most important thing in the whole world. But verse 4 tells us that the reason we're to praise the Lord is that the Lord is exalted over all nations. In fact, His glory is not just above all nations. His glory is above all the heavens. And one day you're going to come to church. I'm going to do a whole sermon trying to explain to you the size and the vastness of the universe. Not just our galaxy, not just our solar system, not just all the stars that you see up there in the Milky Way, which is a part of our galaxy, but the galaxies that go far beyond, that go so far beyond that there is no human that even can begin to understand how vast the universe is. And this verse tells us that the reason the Lord is to be praised is that He's exalted over all the nations, His glory is above the heavens, and then it asks this rhetorical question, who is like the Lord our God? The one who sits enthroned up high, now watch this, and He has to literally stoop down to look at all the heavens and the earth. So the reason the Lord is to be praised, write this down, is that there's no one like Him. There's no one else like Him. He alone is worthy. Amen? Amen. Worship is the portal by which you give your heart to God. I have a couple things to share that are very important. One, I want you to go back in your mind when you started dating. The first time you fell in love or you got engaged, you courted, you got married. I'm going to bet the day you met your significant other, this is my own belief, some of you in talking to your significant other, you exaggerated a few things. You said, honey, I want you to know that you are the most talented man in the world. And some of you said, baby, I want you to know that you're the most beautiful woman in the world. How many of you maybe exaggerated just a little because you hadn't seen him yet snore all night long with slobber coming out of their mouth? But I want you to know that you are not capable of exaggerating anything great about God. Because he is far greater than all of our abilities to try to define him. He's a shepherd that seeks the lost. He's a redeemer that paid our debt. He's an advocate that pleads our case. He's an intercessor who intercedes. He's the victor over every enemy. He's the shelter in every storm. He's the rock beneath our feet. He's the healer of every broken heart. He's our sustainer, our provider, our teacher, our creator. He's the Alpha and the Omega. He's the author of our salvation. Can't you worship him with all of your heart? Because there's no one like him. He's almighty. He's everlasting. He's holy. He's pure. He's true. He's faithful. He's kind. He's loving. He's merciful. He's gracious. He's forgiving. He's satisfying. He's the Lord of all lords. He's a master, a ruler. He's the welcoming father. He's the victorious king. He's the treasure from heaven. He's the source of everything good and everything perfect. He's the maker of heaven and earth. He's the one who always listens. He always cares. He always comforts. He forever will be in love with you. He's our refuge, our redeemer, our restorer. He is the Christ, the Messiah, the Son of the living God. Who else is worthy of our praise? And the answer is no one. I don't know if you've ever thought about what heaven's going to be like. What you've experienced here today is a snapshot of what heaven's going to be like. Now we can't understand, but it's a snapshot. Because the Bible says in heaven, there'll be people there from every tribe, every tongue, every language. And if you look around this audience, this is a racially diverse church. And if you just look down the row that you're seated, and before you, behind you, you'll see people of every nation sitting here, right here today. Secondly, we worshiped here today. When you get to heaven, that's what you're going to be doing. You're going to be worshiping. So me encouraging you to worship, to get here on time, to not leave early, to bring your Bible, to listen, to pray, to lift up your hands, to clap for the Lord, that's all what you're going to be doing in heaven. In fact, somebody said to me once, if you don't like coming to church, you're probably not going to like going to heaven. But our job here is to prepare you for what heaven's going to be like. And can you imagine that day when you go to heaven, once you get up there? Number one, there's not going to be any distractions. There's no one going to be in a hurry to leave. Nobody's going to be looking at their watch. Like, what time is this over? Every voice will be in perfect pitch. Not an ounce of sin in anybody's heart. No pride, no one trying to impress anybody else. And there will be millions and millions of redeemed souls singing with one person in one passion, which is to glorify Almighty God. And imagine being in that audience where every tear has been wiped dry and every burden has already been lifted. And up above will be tens of millions of angels that will be encircling, standing before you, and next to you will be Abraham and David and Moses and Peter and the Apostle Paul. And sprinkled in amongst the crowds, I think they'll be wearing something special so we'll know who they are all the Christian martyrs, the men and women who died for the sake of Jesus Christ will be in that crowd. And all of your past relatives and loved ones and friends who've died and gone on before you will be standing there as well. And imagine that moment with all those people when for the very first time you actually see Jesus face to face. And all of heaven is singing, "Worthy is the Lamb. Worthy is the Lamb to receive glory and power and honor and wisdom and strength and praise. Worthy is the Lamb that was slain." And you hear his voice for the very first time as all of heaven erupts. And today you have a choice to simply make a decision in your life that you want to be in that number on that day. You say, how do I do that? You have to come today in your heart, with your feet, with your mind, your hands, your soul, your body. You make a decision that from this day forward, I'm going to follow Jesus all the days of my life.
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6: Starting this weekend, Shepherd Church is having a revival. That's right, Revival 2026 starts on October 17th. I am Katie Evans, and this is a life-changing week of worship and preaching. You're, of course, going to hear from Pastor Dudley Rutherford. You're going to hear from Andrew Spradlin from Valley Baptist Church. You got the Risen Choir. You got John Cameron from Riverland Church, Comedian Nazareth, Rich Wilkerson Jr. from Voo's Church, Miles McPherson from Rock Church, Matt Salee, Chad Veach from Zoe Church, and Jeremy Rosado. 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And you can get all of the details at theshepherd.org/revival. Hey there, I am Katie Evans. So glad to be hanging out with you here this evening. 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
17: You believe what God has said. 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
18: 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Today we are continuing John's series on a faith that pleases God with a look at history's first example of a true believer, and that would be Abel. What lessons can you learn from Abel? How does your faith compare with his? Stick around. John will help you answer those questions from Hebrews chapter 11, a chapter often called the Hall of Faith. So turn in your Bible to the book of Hebrews or use the MacArthur Study Bible app and follow along with John MacArthur as he begins today's lesson.
17: We're going to return to our look at Hebrews chapter 11, Hebrews chapter 11, as we embark upon the study of the power of faith, a very foundational study in every sense. In fact, this chapter was written originally under the inspiration of the Holy Spirit to help some people who perhaps did not fully understand salvation by faith to understand it better. It was written to some Jews who constituted a congregation somewhere in Israel They had come to faith in Christ, but perhaps didn't fully understand the reality of faith and the role that it has always played in salvation. And then, of course, the congregation also had some people there who were a part of the congregation hanging on the edges who had not yet embraced Christ fully, were still trying to consider this matter of salvation by faith. Look at verse 4. I'll read it to you. By faith, Abel offered to God a better sacrifice than Cain, through which he obtained the testimony that he was righteous. God testifying about his gifts, or receiving his gifts, his sacrifice. And through faith, though he is dead, he still speaks. Here we meet the first man who came to God by faith. This is the man who is called Abel. The whole point of the chapter is to let the Jewish people know that salvation by faith is not something new. It is something very, very old. In fact, it goes all the way back to Abel. He is the first one who exercised faith in this way. Now, we look at this verse, it's just one verse, verse 4, and there are three progressive identifications here that are tied to Abel. First of all, he offered a more excellent sacrifice than Cain. Secondly, he obtained testimony that he was righteous, testimony from God who gave that testimony. And through faith, though he is dead, he still speaks. So he is a model of faith in the sacrifice that he brought. He is a model of faith in the righteousness he received. And he is a model of faith as a preacher of faith. Even though he is dead, he still speaks. You could call this a sermon from a dead man. Because he believed, he offered a better sacrifice. Because he offered a better sacrifice, God testified that this was evidence that he had been made righteous. Because he had been made righteous, declared righteous, he is for all ages a living voice, affirming the great truth of chapter 10, verse 38 of Habakkuk 2:4, the just shall live by faith. So let's look at those three things. He offered a better sacrifice. He was declared righteous by God. That's a better word than saying he was made righteous. He was actually declared righteous. There was evidence that there was more than just a declaration, but the declaration was complete as righteousness was imputed to his, credited to his account. And he then becomes a model of faith, a preacher of faith to all who know his testimony. Now, in order to see the elements that make up this model of faith, we have to go back to Genesis 4. So let's do that. Back to Genesis 4, we'll dig a little deeper into the story, which is told at the outset of this fourth chapter, and we'll go back to Hebrews as necessary. Chapter 4 begins, now the man, that would be Adam, knew his wife. The man knew his wife, Eve. I wish the translators had left that alone. Because in the original it says he knew his wife Eve. It doesn't say he had relations with her. Those are different words than the Hebrew words. Hebrew says he knew her. Obviously, what that means is that he had sexual relationships with her. But that's for the commentator, not for the translator. It's much better to leave the translation of the actual terms in place. So Adam did know his wife in an intimate way, and she conceived and gave birth to Cain. And she said, I have gotten a man-child with the help of the Lord. Now here we're introduced to the first child born, whose name is Cain. Kana is the root of his name. It means to get, to get. I have gotten a man-child. Pretty simple name, indicating that she had gotten a child. Remember now, Adam and Eve had been thrown out of the garden, but there was a promise given to them before they left, back in chapter 3, verse 15. Behold, it says there, or rather it says, and I will put enmity between you and the woman, and between your seed and her seed. He shall bruise you on the head, and you shall bruise him on the heel. This is the promise that the woman would have a seed who would bruise the serpent's head. The promise essentially is that the seed of the woman would come, defeat the enemy who had interrupted fellowship with God, and the implication is would then win back the right for men and women to have fellowship with God. The seed of the woman would be used for reconciliation, restoration, and recovery. So before God ever acted in judgment, God displayed mercy. Before he banished sinners from Eden, he gave them this blessed promise that a woman would have a son who would crush the serpent's head and bring about reconciliation, the very restoration of fellowship that had been forfeited through Satan. Satan had brought the fall of man. God promises that one will come to bring about the fall of Satan. There would come the seed of the woman. This is a prophecy concerning Jesus Christ, of course, and the virgin birth, because no woman ever had a seed. The seed is in the man. The seed of a woman is a very, very unique promise that there would be a woman who would have in her a seed. We know that to be Mary, and the seed being our Lord Jesus Christ, the Son of God. But I'm sure Eve didn't understand all the full implications of that, and it's very possible that when she was pregnant, she assumed that this was the fulfillment of that prophecy. This was the one who would be the seed of the woman who would crush the serpent's head. The reason we think that could be true is because when the son was born, she gave him the name Cain. The name Cain, I have gotten, or another way to translate that, he is here, some commentators suggest. So she may have been thinking, he's here, I've gotten the promised seed. Didn't happen to be true, did it? Far from it. Cain turned out to be the first criminal. Cain turned out to be the first murderer. And Adam and Eve, of course, could never produce the ultimate deliverer. The ultimate deliverer had to be God, and that's why the only one who could fulfill this would be the virgin-born Son of God, conceived by the Holy Spirit, carried in the womb of Mary, none other than the Holy Child, the Lord Jesus Christ. So it wasn't Cain, after all. Although she may have thought this was the one that was promised. Again, verse 2, she gave birth to his brother Abel. Again, Abel is an interesting name to give to a child. It really reflects a simple word. It's the word breath. Breath. Certainly, metaphorically, it would mean brief, weak. And sometimes it's translated that way. It is the word Hebel. And it's a fitting name, for this man's life was, like James said, a vapor that appears for a little time and vanishes away. It was but a breath. Job spoke of life, Job 7:16, as but a breath. The psalmist in Psalm 144:4 speaks of life as but a breath, and Abel is a model of that. His life was just a very, very brief breath. Abel, it says in verse 2, was a keeper of flocks. That word flocks is big enough to include other than sheep. Cain, on the other hand, was a tiller of the ground. So we could conclude one was in animal husbandry, the other was in farming. Both were sinners. Both were conceived by fallen parents, Adam and Eve. Both were born after the fall. Both were born outside the garden. And this is human being number 3 and 4. The third and fourth people to live on the earth. And I just want to remind you that they are functioning in the full capacities of full humanity. Say, why are you saying that? I just want you to know that they weren't missing links. It's amazing how evolutionists and even so-called Christians tamper with the account of the book of Genesis and deny that Adam and Eve are real people, or that Cain and Abel are real people, as we would know them, real human beings as we would know them. But they would like us to believe that they are some form of our animal ancestry. It has been suggested that Genesis can't possibly be true. You can't trust the book of Genesis because the first man, Adam, and the first woman, Eve, would be blubbering, barbarous, animal-like oafs. They would be incapable of developing tools or skills. They would be living by wild berries and perhaps killing animals or ripping them apart for food. They would be going around banging into each other, grunting and saying, ugh, while the man would be smacking the woman in the head with a rock and dragging her off to a cave by the hair. However, that is utterly incompatible with the text of Scripture, which tells us that in 6 days God created everything, and He created it good, and He created it complete. And Adam, of course, was eminently intelligent. He was intelligent enough that he could, according to chapter 2, verse 16, eat from anything in the garden, and in order to make that wonderful food supply everything it should be, verse 15 says he had the ability to cultivate the garden and to keep it. He was also intelligent enough to name every single animal that God created with a name that was in some measure consistent with that form of life. Now, these are intelligent beings, fully human. In fact, I'm convinced that they were far more intelligent than we are. I mean, the accumulated effects of the fall over these thousands of years since Adam has to be a diminishing effect. The law of entropy says everything's breaking down. Evil men grow worse and worse. We probably have diminished brain faculties. What do they tell us? That the most erudite person uses less than 10% of his or her brain? What in the world are we doing wasting the other 90%? And perhaps in this culture, people are using about 1% of it. We are watching the dumbing down, the intentional dumbing down of culture, humanity. But it's very likely that they were extremely intelligent. When you stop to think about the fact that those people lived to be almost 1,000 years old, their accumulated knowledge would be beyond our comprehension. Beyond our comprehension. Knowledge accumulated by years and years of experience, empirical, pragmatic experience. These two sons lived in a civilized home. These two sons had the knowledge of tools. They could domesticate and care for animals, slay animals, provide food, make sure they perpetuated their herds, flocks. They had the skill to make tools and to plant and harvest and grind and produce grain and make food products. That takes us then to verses 3 and 4, which is where we get into the real story. So it came about in the course of time. Literally, it says, at the end of days. And it's a kind of definite expression, and I'll comment on that in a minute. It came about in the course of time that Cain brought an offering to the Lord of the fruit of the ground. Abel, on his part, also brought of the firstlings of his flock and of their fat portions. And the Lord had regard for Abel and for his offering. Now, the testimony of Hebrews chapter 11 and verse 4 is that Abel is a model of faith. He is a model of faith. And now we're coming to where that obedient act of faith occurred. He comes to worship God, and he worships appropriately, demonstrating faith. That is what Hebrews 11:4 says. He, by faith, offered a better sacrifice. Before we look at the reason that is an act of faith, let's kind of back up a little bit and get the full picture. In regard to the act of worship that is described here, there are some components to it that I think are very interesting. First, there was a place where God was to be worshiped. There was a place. So it came about in the course of time that Cain brought an offering to the Lord. And Abel also brought his offering. They brought an offering to the Lord. There had to have been a place identified. Where exactly is this place? We don't know. We know they are somewhere east of the Garden of Eden, verse 24 of chapter 3, and they are kept out of the Garden of Eden. Having been expelled from the garden, however, God has established a place. I guess you could say this is the first mercy seat. The first mercy seat. You know, it may well have been that it is being described to us in verse 24. He stationed the cherubim and the bim and the flaming sword, which turned every direction to guard to the way to the tree of life. It may well have been that on the east edge of Eden, where the Lord set up the cherubim with the flaming sword, was the mercy seat, was the place of meeting. Maybe the sword, the flaming sword, was the symbol of divine presence. Maybe that's where they went, and God had provided an altar there. But somewhere, that's the likeliest place, God had provided a place where the sinner could meet Him. It is interesting that there was also a time for worship. Verse 3 gives a very specific phrase. It came about in the course of time, at the end of days. Perhaps it was the end of a certain week, or the end of a certain month, a certain set day for atonement to be made. God is a God of order. And apparently He had prescribed a specific period of time for them to come to the mercy seat, to the place where they would meet God and offer their sacrifices. So there is a place, and there is a time, and there is a way. There is a way to worship. Abel understood the way and obeyed it. On his part, in verse 4, he brought the firstlings of his flock and of their fat portions, and the Lord had regard for Abel and for his offering. On the other hand, but for Cain, who, according to verse 3, had brought an offering to the Lord of the fruit of the ground, he felt no regard. So there is a place and there is a time which God has identified as the time of atonement. And there is a way to worship. God is to be approached only by sacrifice. These two sons of Adam and Eve had been definitely instructed that there was a place, and there was a time, and there was a way. How would Abel have known to bring an animal sacrifice if it had not been revealed? And why was Cain rejected when he brought other than that, if it was not an act of self-will and disobedience? Neither Cain nor Abel could have known anything about sacrifice unless God had revealed that to them. And when Hebrews 11:4 says, by faith Abel offered an acceptable sacrifice, faith in what? Faith in the revelation of God. Faith comes by hearing, does it not? You believe what God has said. This is not some kind of nebulous faith. This is the faith that says, I have heard God speak, and I believe it is true, and I will obey. It was not a whim. It was not a self-styled sacrifice. He had been told by God that God required a sacrifice. He believed that, and he evidenced his faith by obeying God's revealed will. And that is why he is a model of faith. He heard the truth. He believed the truth. He obeyed the truth. He worshiped the way God had ordained worship to be done.
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6: All right, today's dive into the Bible at my lunch break was a little bit longer, but here we go. Hey, I am Katie Evans, and today it was 1 Timothy 6, 7 through 12. So I'm going to try and get through this. You know I speak really quickly, so I think I can do it, but let's get into it. It says, "For we brought nothing into the world, and we can take nothing out of it. But if we have food and clothing, we'll be content with that. Those who want to get rich fall into temptation and a trap and into many foolish, harmful desires that plunge people into ruin and destruction. For love of money is a root of all kinds of evil. Some people eager for money have wandered from faith and pierced themselves with many griefs. But you, man of God, flee from all of this and pursue righteousness, godliness, faith, love, endurance, and gentleness. Fight the good fight of faith. Take hold of the eternal life to which you were called when you made your good confession in the presence of many witnesses." 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Number one. Wasn't one breath, but I did get through that little thing before we ran out of time. And number two, a lot to think about there, huh?
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0: You've heard the expression, a picture is worth a thousand words. Well, we all know it's true. One picture can sometimes tell a story better than words ever could. As we make our way through the Bible, we see that God's Word models that too. When He wants to describe His love and care, He tells us He's our shepherd. When we need assurance of His protection, He tells us His name is our rock and our fortress, a place to hide in times of trouble. And Scripture includes so many other great pictures. So hop aboard the Bible bus as we prepare to learn that God crafted one of the most beautiful pictures of our relationship with Him in a rather surprising model, a building, an exquisitely detailed metaphor of all the ways that He designed our fellowship to be with Him. So as you grab your copy of God's Word and turn to Exodus 38, we got time to hear from Dennis, who's traveling through the Bible with us. Let's listen.
1: I love the Bible because it's made a huge difference in my life. My name is Dennis. I live in St. Louis, Missouri. And 7 years ago, I had a massive heart attack. And I couldn't go to work anymore. And I was very depressed. And I had listened to and read devotionals. And I read through the Bible once and didn't really get anything out of it. I mean, I just couldn't understand it. And I was to a very low point. I was home by myself. And my wife would go to work. And I Googled Bible studies, and the Bible came up, and I started listening to the app, and I wasn't real good about it. I would listen.

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2: Now today, friends, as we come to the 38th chapter of the book of Exodus, we're still in this section where we are looking at the tabernacle. The blueprint was given beginning at chapter 25 for all of the details of the tabernacle. And now Bezalel and his helpers are constructing the tabernacle. In fact, I take it that the tabernacle has been constructed, but just hasn't been set in order, as it will be. And chapter 38 pays particular attention to the outer court. I would say that everything that's in chapter 38 relates to the outer court. And friends, this is very important for us to see. Now, the tabernacle proper was 30 cubits by 10 cubits. Now, we have paid attention to that. We've gone into the details of that. And I hope you have before you right now in our notes, we have an entire page given to the chart of the tabernacle. I'm looking at that right now. I hope you are. And if you are, it'll make this more meaningful to you. Now, the main tabernacle, or the main part of it, was 30 by 10 by 10. Cubits. It was made of boards that were acacia wood overlaid with gold on all sides and joined together by bars and held upright by the fact that they were put down in sockets. And they were carried on the wilderness march. And then the minute that the children of Israel would come into camp, the pillar of cloud would stop. Then they would come up and under it. And the tabernacle that had been carried all through the camp, we're going to see that in the book of Numbers, that three tribes would move out and then part of the tabernacle, and the ark would always lead on the wilderness march. So the ark would come in, and it was put down the sand of the desert, and then all around it, the tabernacle would be put up. And then you'd have in this particular section, you'd have these golden bars that would be put down along the side, and they were held together by the rings and the boards, and that bound the tabernacle together. Then over it, there would be put these four robes, actually, or four coverings. You have the first covering, which would be the linen, then the goat skins dyed red, the ram skin, and then the badgers or seal skin on the outside, that was to protect it. The beauty of the tabernacle had to be seen from within. And everything within speaks of worship and, of course, praise, adoration of God, blessing to the individual. Now in this outer court, which was 100 cubits by 50 cubits, there were these two articles of furniture that were out there, the brazen altar and laver. Now, here is where the sin question had to be settled. The sinner would come here to the gate, and when he would stand there as a sinner, the priest would bring him in. He'd put his right hand upon the head of the victim, whether it was a lamb or a goat or whether it was another animal like an ox. Then the animal was slain. Then the priest would offer it on the altar. That is as far as the individual went. From then on, he went in the person of his priest. And the priest had to stop and wash at the laver, so that when he entered into the holy place, and he entered in by the door of the tabernacle, into the holy place, and in that were three articles of furniture, the table of showbread, the golden lampstand, and the altar of incense. All of those, as we've seen, speak of worship. Now, he didn't dare go beyond that because there was the veil, and beyond the veil was the ark and the mercy seat. And only the great high priest went there, and he went there for the nation. Now, I think today we're going to see something especially significant.

0: significant and especially meaningful actually for us today. Now, will you notice, first of all, the altar of burnt offering is brought to our attention. I begin reading now at verse 1. And he made the altar of burnt offering of chittim wood. 5 cubits was the length thereof, 5 cubits the breadth thereof. It was 4 square, and 3 cubits the height thereof. Now the height of it equaled, of course, the ark or the mercy seat on the inside. Here was where the victim was offered, and that was the judgment of the sin of the individual that came, or in many cases, it was the nation that was in view. And when it was the nation, it was the morning and evening sacrifice and was a burnt offering. But on here was all of the offerings that were made in Israel. When this altar was constructed, no other altar could be made. It would be absolutely blasphemy to build any other altar anywhere else. This is the approach to God. Only by the cross, you see. Now it's 5 cubits by 5 cubits. It's the largest article of furniture, as you can see. Actually, 7.5 feet long, 7.5 feet wide, and 3 cubits, which would mean 4.5 feet high. All the other articles could have been apparently put on the inside of it. And it was the prominent place, because here is where the sin question must be settled. There'd be no such thing as worship and no such thing as blessing until they came by this altar here. Now, the horns speak of strength, the ability of Christ to save. And now we have instructions here concerning the details that have to do with the altar. There had to be certain pots and pans and staves and rings and all that sort of thing. And I think there's meaning in every detail, as we've said. Now you have in verse 8, and he made the laver of brass and the foot of it of brass. Now there was a place beneath for the washing of the feet, and the place above was for the washing of the hands. And it was made of the looking glasses of the women assembling, which assembled at the door of the tabernacle of the congregation. Now, those mirrors were made of brass. In that day, mirrors were high-polished brass. And women hadn't changed. They carried mirrors in that day, and I guess they were much heavier than some of the pocketbooks that some of the women carry today. But in that day, they had that which was heavy, you see. But the women brought their mirrors, and the brazen laver was made out of those mirrors. The mirror represents the Word of God. It's the Word of God that shows the believer that he needs cleansing, and the laver's there for the cleansing. You have the same thing in your bathroom. You have a mirror, and beneath the mirror, you have a wash basin. Now, the mirror doesn't wash it off. The law today won't save you. You can rub up against it all you want to. But there is a fountain filled with blood drawn from Emmanuel's veins, and sinners plunge beneath that flood, lose all their guilty stains. Now, these are the two articles of furniture that are in the outer court. Now, he's going to talk about that outer court. He hasn't talked about it much before. Verse 9, and he made the court on the south side southward. The hangings of the court were of fine twine linen, 100 cubits. Their pillars were 20, and their brazen sockets 20. The hooks of the pillars and their fillets were of silver. And for the north side of the hangings, and it was the same thing on the north side, and it would be 50 on the two ends of the outer court, of this fence that's around. Now that fine twine, byssus linen, you see, again speaks of the humanity of Christ. And that separated, actually, man from God. I was greatly distressed to have handed to me an article concerning a message that a president of a so-called conservative seminary gave at one of these knife and fork clubs. I'd spoken at that club years ago. Well, the reporter, as he took the message down, said that this preacher made this statement that what we needed to do was to follow the teachings of Jesus. Even if you denied the deity of Christ, if you just followed the teachings of Jesus, you'd bring peace into the world. Well, that's not true. There's no peace for man apart from the shed blood of Christ, friends. You see, that linen fence shut man out from God. The life of Christ doesn't save us. It's the death of Christ that saves us. And when we have preachers that pretend to be conservative giving a message like that, no wonder there's so much confusion in the world today. But anywhere you turn in God's Word, even to the tabernacle at the very beginning, when God is teaching man by picture, all of these things happen to them for examples unto us. If you can just read an ABC book and look at pictures like a baby, you can understand that the life of Christ and the teachings of Christ cannot save you. To begin with, you couldn't measure up to his life nor his teachings at all. And it's perfect nonsense to whine out that type of thing today. It's been ground out now by modernism for years that's got us in the difficulty we're in this country today. And it's time somebody is putting it right on the line and telling it like it is. The teachings of Christ won't save you, friends. It was the death of Christ upon the cross, and this white linen fence shut out man from God and God from man. He'll have to be approached some other way. And that's the reason that brazen altar is there. Now, this fence, to take a look at it, there were sockets here, not of silver. The sockets were of silver at the tabernacle proper, but here brass. And brass, as we've seen, is the metal of judgment. That picture of the glorified Christ, his feet was like burnished brass. I tell you, my friend, the sin question has to be judged. You can't go into God's presence today any more than you could take a criminal out of death row and turn him loose in society and present to him a house and lot and $50,000 to begin life. God doesn't do that sort of thing, and man better not do that sort of thing. The sin question must be settled. A man must recognize that he is a sinner and come into God's presence on that, so that the outer court rested upon brass. But at the top, there was these capitals that were on top of the posts as they were around. They were made of silver, and you know silver is the metal of redemption. We'll see that again in this chapter. It's very important for us to see that, by the way. Now, we find, therefore, that in the outer court, even in this fence that was around it, that shut man out, but that God had made a way. And it was that he had judged sin and provided a redemption for man that he might be clothed in the righteousness of Christ. What a picture! Well, you could stand there and look at the tabernacle and get the gospel, my friend. It's there for us. Now, I'm not going to read the rest of the details of the court, because to me, if you're just going to read them, all you've got is a blueprint, and it gets pretty boring. Now, it may not get boring to you, but it does to me. So I'm going to drop down now to verse 18, because now there is an entrance. You don't climb over the fence. You have to come in through the gate, through the door, into the sheepfold. And here's the gate and the door. Now, verse 18, and the hanging for the gate of the court was needlework of blue and purple and scarlet. All of these speak of the person of Christ. Blue, he came from heaven, his deity. And the scarlet speaks of his humanity, the blood he shed. And blue and scarlet combined give you the purple. And purple is royalty. He was born king of the Jews. Now, will you notice? And 20 cubits was the length, and the height of the bread was 5 cubits. That was as high as the fence was on the outside. That'd be 7.5 feet. That'd be pretty hard even for a basketball player to look over into the inside. You see, it shut man out altogether. Now, you find this is the entrance. It's a wide entrance. Anyone can come. It's wide enough for any sinner to come in, but this is the way that he'll have to come. This is the entrance, no other entrance anywhere. That's so important to see. You actually have 3 entrances into the Holy of Holies, and you have only one that can bring us into the presence of God, and that's Christ. And you remember he said, I am the way. The way here is the gate. He says, I am the truth. The truth is the way into the place of worship. And you remember the Lord Jesus said, if you're going to worship God, you'll have to worship him in spirit and truth. I have news for you, and I don't mean to be harsh, but it is harsh. You don't worship God going to a liberal church, friend. You got to worship him in truth. You can't deny the deity of Christ. You can't deny he died for your sins and worship him. You insult him. You don't worship, you insult him. And actually, it'd be best if a lot of folk would not even go to church. That is, to certain churches, their own condition is not good, and certainly the church there is insulting the Lord Jesus. You have to worship him in truth. And therefore, that is the thing he said. I'm the way, the truth, and the life. Now, that veil speaks of the life he gave up on the cross, and the veil was rent in twain, and he brings you right into the presence of God. He's the way, the truth, and the life. No man cometh to the Father but by me. You don't rush into God's presence, friend. Where did you get the idea you could come unannounced? Where did you get the impression that I had sort of a secret way into God? I don't have one. I can only come through Christ. Every sinner has to come this way into his presence. Now, here is the thing that I want to call your attention to that I think is amazing. There's always been the question of the individual Israelite. The nation Israel is called a son. God never called an individual Israelite. And the question was, and by the way, is today, who is a Jew? Is he one that has just been born a Jew? Or does his religion make him a Jew? Well, actually, in the Old Testament, and I agree with the Orthodox Jews in the nation Israel today, that you have to be born one. And God had a provision that you had to be a redeemed, which means you had to be a born-again one. Now, he made a provision. Did you know the nation was a chosen nation, but each individual had to be redeemed? Now, will you notice this? I'll have to drop down now to verse 25. And the silver of them that were numbered of the congregation was 100 talents and 1,703.15 shekels after the shekel of the sanctuary. A bekah for every man, that is half a shekel. Now, these are measurements that, even if we knew what they mean, and I could tell you what they mean, but it would be meaningless because that's not the thing that's important for us today. There's a spiritual message for us because I don't expect any of you to bring any silver to be accepted because we've been redeemed by the precious blood of Christ, which is more precious than silver and gold. So don't be bringing silver and gold. You can't buy your way in. But silver was the metal of redemption, and every Israelite had to be redeemed to be acceptable. Now, let's understand that very thoroughly, because you hear the argument. Many people come and say, well, you mean that every Jew, because he's a member of the chosen nation, was saved in that day? No, no, my, only a remnant. All the way through it was a remnant. It's a remnant today of those people, and frankly, it's a remnant of the Gentiles today. And I want to say this. A very small percentage of church members are saved. Very small percentage. A very wealthy man in Tulsa, Oklahoma, an oil man, he said to me, we're playing golf. He said, you know, my wife and I used to go, and they mentioned a certain church. And he says, we went there and sat down with the rest of the hypocrites. None of us, he said, were born again. We just put up a front. And even before Sunday night, when the sun went down, we were all drunk. May I say to you, your church members today, that doesn't mean very much. In these days in which we're living, you have to be redeemed. And these people had to be redeemed. Now notice, I'll have to drop down here. A bekah for every man that's half a shekel, after the shekel of the sanctuary, for them to be numbered. And verse 27, and 100 talents of silver were cast, the sockets of the sanctuary and the sockets of the veil, 100 sockets of the 100 talents, a talent for a socket. In other words, the redemption money is what made these sockets. That is, this was where the tabernacle proper was placed. It rested upon silver and rested upon redemption. Now, you and I today, and every individual will have to personally accept the redemption that's in Christ. You have to pay the redemption price. Now, what is that redemption price? Well, it's without silver and gold. Oh, everyone that's thirsty. The only condition is today, are you thirsty? Would you like to have a drink of the water of life? It's free, friends. Salvation is free, but it's not cheap. It costs God everything. He gave his son to die and to pay the price, and you're redeemed today by blood. These people had to accept a redemption, the individual, before actually he was redeemed. And many did not, of course. Here in the wilderness, they had to accept it. It was forced upon them. But when they got in the land, if they wanted to be numbered, they had to pay a redemption price. Thank God it's already been paid for us. And it's without money and without price today. It's just to be thirsty. Do you want to be saved? Do you recognize you have a need, that you're a sinner? Then come. The money's been paid. And that money was the blood of Christ. And it enables you to come to God and to be accepted through Christ. What a picture we have here in the outer court. We'll finish the book of Exodus next time. And then we're going to move on to the Gospel of Mark in the New Testament. May God richly bless each one of you, my beloved.
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1: 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Do you have any nice journals or stationery, maybe some stickers or some nice soap or perfume you've been saving? Hey there, I am Katie Evans, gentlemen. You got yourself a nice pair of shoes or cologne? Well, this is me saying, use those. Come on. Don't save those really nice things and just hold on to them. I've been guilty of that, of like, oh, this pristine, beautiful journal. Well, I have to have pristine, beautiful things to put in it. Or, oh, these stickers that I bought that I love, that they're cute. They're just in a drawer. No. Guys, use them. 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Like, don't wait for a quote-unquote perfect time. 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Make it more enjoyable. Make now that fun, fancy reason to wear that dress, or, I don't know, to put on that fancy cologne. Do it now. Make now a beautiful moment. And don't wait for the beautiful moments to come to you.
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11: And one thing that you need to know about the so-called Elam prophecy is that many scholars believe it's already been fulfilled in the past. Here's an important thing to understand. When people talk about the last days or the latter days, as a Bible student, you have to ask the question, the last days for who and from what time? When Jeremiah was living, it would be 600 years until Jesus would come, and that might be considered for Jeremiah the last days. That could also be true for Daniel. In fact, on the day of Pentecost, the book of Joel is quoted, and it says, in the last days, these things will happen. Scholars would say the last days have been going on for 2,000 years. Here's all I'm saying. I want to be responsible from this pulpit. I respect people who may think that this is happening today, but I would just say be careful and do your own homework. Because there's been a lot of sensationalism when things happen in the Middle East in the church. It does draw numbers of people. It is interesting and even fascinating. Are we living in the last days of the last days? But let me ask you a question. If we are living in the last days of the last days, is that going to change what you do this week? Probably not, right? I hope you're already living for Jesus. I hope you don't have to think that it's Armageddon around the corner to live for the Lord. Now, we know Jesus is coming, and he's going to come whenever the Father has ordained him to come. He could come tonight, he could come in 100 years or 1,000 years. But what we should be doing, and this is what we're learning in this text, is engaging our gifts for the sake of the body and the sake of the witness to the world. See, what we want to see happen is many, many nations come to Jesus. And the good news is it's happening. About 1 million people a week are coming into the kingdom of God. Praise God. Now, let's keep reading. We'll have it up on the screen because there's one more part to this. And it says this, 25. They have made a bed for her among the slain with all her multitude. Her graves are around it. They are all uncircumcised, slain by the sword, although their terror was instilled in the land of the living. And they bore their disgrace with those who go down to the pit. They were put in the midst of the slain. Meshach and Tubal and all their multitude are there. Their graves surround them. All of them were slain by the sword, uncircumcised, though they instilled their terror in the land of the living. I'm going to say one more thing about prophecy. Some of you notice Meshach and Tubal in verse 26. These are names that are repeated in Ezekiel 38 and 39, and they come up as potential nations that would attack Israel in the last days. This is just something that you need to know with all due respect to those who teach that it's a future prophecy, with all due respect. Some scholars believe Ezekiel 38 and 39, with that list of nations that includes Persia, which is modern-day Iran, was already fulfilled in the book of Esther. Okay? Just something you need to know. Now, I'm not saying who's right or wrong. I'm just saying you need to be aware that there's other ways to see Ezekiel 38 and 39, Jeremiah 49, and other prophecies that people might bring to you. And it is good and healthy for the body to do your own homework and not just hear one view and believe that that view has to be the right view. Because we've gotten plenty of things wrong in the church. And I think it just takes wisdom and responsibility to say, look, this may be the right view, this may not be the right view, but let's at least be unified around the essential teachings of the historic Christian faith. And I'd like to tell you that's what I see going on in the body of Christ. But I have to tell you, that's not what I see in the body of Christ. I see a good amount of name calling, a good amount of people drawing lines where lines do not belong among Christians. We are called in Ephesians 4:16 to speak the truth in love, to treat people who we disagree with dignity and respect. I'm saying what I'm saying to you for a reason, folks. This is out there, and it's at worst clickbait, but once you click on some of this stuff, what I hear is, I'm only going to present my view, and everybody else is out to lunch and something else. And I just don't think it's right. I don't think it makes for a healthy church. And I'm not talking about one church. I'm talking about the church universal. Amen? So I hope you can hear my heart there. Okay, here's the third view. With that little side rabbit trail. By the way, I didn't plan that, but when I saw the cross references, I had to at least mention it. Now, the third view, I want you to turn to the book of John, is that after Jesus ascended into heaven, he descended in the sense of sending the Holy Spirit. Let me show you just a few of these verses on view number three. And this is true whether it's the correct interpretation of Ephesians 4 or not. John 14, 15. If you love me, you will keep my commandments. And I will ask the Father, John 14, 16, and he will give you another helper that he may be with you forever. That is the Spirit of truth whom the world cannot receive because it does not behold him or know him, but you know him because he abides with you and will be in you. Now notice what Jesus says. I will not leave you as orphans. I won't leave you alone. I will come to you. Now he's talking about leaving and coming. After a little while, the world will behold me no more, but you will behold me. Because I live, you shall live also. Drop down to verse 23. Jesus answered and said to him, if anyone loves me, he will keep my word, and my Father will love him, and we will come to him and make our abode with him. And when Jesus ascended into heaven, he also, in another sense, descended. He said, it's to your advantage that I go away because I'm going to send the helper and he's going to empower you and strengthen you with spiritual gifts. Here's one more. Just flip over to John 16, 5. John 16, 5. All in the upper room discourse all the night before Jesus died on the cross. Now I'm going to him who sent me, 16, 5. And none of you asked me, where are you going? But because I've said these things to you, sorrow has filled your heart. But I tell you the truth, it is to your advantage that I go away. For if I do not go away, the helper shall not come to you. But if I go, I will send him to you. And he, when he comes, will convict the world concerning sin and righteousness and judgment. Keep turning to the book of Acts, Matthew, Mark, Luke, John, Acts chapter 2. Peter's preaching on the day of Pentecost. He's talking about the gift of the Holy Spirit. In that very city, they had crucified the Lord of glory. Many people yelled, crucify him. And now as Peter preaches, they're convicted and they don't know what to do. And Peter says these words, Acts 2, 38, 39. Peter said to them, repent and let each of you be baptized in the name of Jesus Christ for the forgiveness of your sins, and you shall receive the gift of the Holy Spirit. We learned in Ephesians, every believer is sealed by the Spirit. For the promise, that is the promise of this gift of the Spirit, is for you and your children and for all who are far off, as many as the Lord our God shall call to himself. Now, when Jesus went up to heaven, he sent the gift of the Spirit. Turn to one more, which is 1 Corinthians, just a couple more pages to your right. Pass up Romans and you'll get to 1 Corinthians. Go to chapter 12. Now, Jesus at the right hand of God, the Father is there in heaven. So how is it that Jesus comes to a believer? Remember, Paul said in Galatians 2:20, it's no longer I who live, but Christ who lives in me. The life that I now live, I live by faith in the Son of God who loved me and gave himself up for me. This is a bit of a mystery, but the Father, the Son, and the Holy Spirit collectively, because they are the one triune God, in some mysterious way, live inside of us through the ministry of the Holy Spirit. So that we could say Christ lives in me, or the Father has made his abode in me, as we just read in John. But we can also say, I am the temple of the Spirit. And the Spirit empowers me and directs me. See, God is one, and so this is a bit of the mystery. Now, in 1 Corinthians 12, just one more cross-reference to look at. It says these words. Now there, 1 Corinthians 12:4, there are varieties of gifts, but the same Spirit. That would be the Holy Spirit. There are varieties of ministries and the same Lord. I think that's Jesus. There are varieties of effects, but the same God. We could take that as the Father, who works all things in all persons. Now this is a repetition of Ephesians 4:7. But to each one is given the manifestation of the Spirit. Why do we get it? For the common good. Now, if you've been around the church any length of time, let me ask you, the gifts in 1 Corinthians 12, called the sign gifts, like prophecy, the gift of tongues, interpretation of tongues, miracle working, etc., have they brought the church together? I don't think so. I think for my lifetime, there's been a divide over these gifts.
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11: Remember, Paul said in Galatians 2:20, it's no longer I who live, but Christ who lives in me. The life that I now live, I live by faith in the Son of God who loved me and gave himself up for me. This is a bit of a mystery. But the Father, the Son, and the Holy Spirit collectively, because they are the one triune God, in some mysterious way, live inside of us through the ministry of the Holy Spirit. So that we could say, Christ lives in me, or the Father has made his abode in me, as we just read in John. But we can also say, I am the temple of the Spirit. And the Spirit empowers me and directs me. See, God is one, and so this is a bit of the mystery. Now, in 1 Corinthians 12, just one more cross-reference to look at, it says these words. Now, there, 1 Corinthians 12:4, there are varieties of gifts, but the same Spirit. That would be the Holy Spirit. There are varieties of ministries and the same Lord. I think that's Jesus. There are varieties of effects, but the same God, we could take that as the Father, who works all things in all persons. Now this is a repetition of Ephesians 4:7. But to each one is given the manifestation of the Spirit. Why do we get it? For the common good. Now if you've been around the church any length of time, let me ask you, the gifts in 1 Corinthians 12, called the sign gifts, like prophecy, the gift of tongues, interpretation of tongues, miracle working, etc. Have they brought the church together? I don't think so. I think for my lifetime, there's been a divide over these gifts. One time I was a young, and this lady called me. Usually for whatever reason, people like to call on a Saturday afternoon right before Sunday church. And she said, we're not going to your church anymore. This is official. It's over. And I said, oh, how come? She goes, well, you don't allow the gift of tongues to be exercised in your church services. And I said, well, how do you know that? She goes, well, I've been listening and nobody's exercising the gift of tongues. And I said, well, I think the gift of tongues could be used in private prayer life and maybe in a believer's meeting. I'm not sure a Sunday morning is the right place for it. Well, you're forbidding it. Therefore, you're out of order and I'm leaving the church. What was I to say? We had a disagreement and they left. And I broke into blessed subtraction, Jesus is Lord. No, I'm sorry. I never feel good about anybody saying they want a fellowship elsewhere. It hurts my heart, to be quite candid. But I know that sometimes maybe that's the best thing for a person to do. And in this case, these spiritual gifts, which the Greek word means they're supposed to bring us together, they're for the common good, have torn a lot of churches apart. There's been some people who maybe lean Pentecostal who will say, oh, your church isn't spirit-filled. And we say, well, how do you know that? Well, because people weren't rolling down the aisles and dancing and waving flags around. I'm like, so that is that the measure of a spirit-filled church? I thought the spirit-filled genuine worship and the teaching of the Bible and fellowship and people hugging one another. But this is what happens. And sadly, the work of the Spirit, I think sometimes he's grieved by the way that we behave and treat one another. Ephesians 4, and we'll finish it. So I give you the three views of understanding Ephesians 4. I think it's speaking of Jesus's incarnation coming down, going back up to heaven, and then giving the gifts. I think that's a very safe way to see these verses. And here's just a few, we're just going to touch on this now, of the gifts that Jesus has given to the church. And he, that would be Jesus, Ephesians 4:11, gave some as apostles, some as prophets. I think these were foundational offices that are now off the scene. They were the foundation of the church. He gave some as evangelists and some as pastors and teachers. Some believe pastors and teachers are two separate offices. Some believe it's a pastor-teacher combo. If it's a pastor-teacher combo, then the modern church, although this is a debated point, some still believe in a fivefold ministry of the church. They have evangelists who win people to the Lord and get people into the kingdom, and then they have pastors and teachers who take those little sheep and grow them up. Amen? Now, the evangelist is given for the equipping of the church as much as the pastor is given for the equipping of the church. So if an evangelist gets up and speaks and they say, man, I won this person to the Lord last Friday and I'm going over here this week, some of us get stirred up and we go, I need to share my faith more. Amen? Evangelists do some equipping and they usually shake us out of our doldrums a little bit. I had a brother in the Lord call me this week and he said, hey, I was listening to Walk in Truth Radio and we're going through the book of Acts. And he goes, you were preaching through Paul sharing in Athens and all these different places. And because of that broadcast, I shared my faith with my neighbor the other day. And I was like, praise God. That's what it's about. It's about the word going out, equipping us, and then us doing something with it. What do pastor teachers do? They help nourish the flock. They feed us, not so that we can become chubby Christians. That's what J. Vernon McGee said, by the way. He said, there's a lot of Christians around that just are taking in the word and they don't do anything with it. Anyway, my beloved. So, we feed the flock, but for what reason? Well, look at verse 12 and we'll land the plane here. It's for the equipping of the saints for the work of service or ministry to the building up of the body of Christ. Now these gifts, in this case not spiritual gifts, but offices or men that are given to the church, they're given to equip us that we might be good bodybuilders, amen? And that we might minister and take care of one another and build up the body of Christ. You know, in life and sports, equipment is everything, amen? Imagine a hockey goalie with none of his equipment. Hockey players are always missing a few teeth in the front, right? And modern equipment's gotten better. It used to be scary when the goalie wore that Jason mask. He was a scary guy. Anyway, it's a different story. But now the equipment's all modern. Imagine a baseball catcher who didn't have his mask or his guards or anything like that. In baseball, they used to go up with a knit cap and no helmet. And then they went to the regular helmet because somebody got beamed in the head. And now the helmets have that little jaw protector. In life, sports, and the Christian life, equipment is really important. And the more you take in nourishment from the people that God has called, and these are people all over the world, in the church all over the world, any pastor who's stepped up to a pulpit today and taught the Word of God faithfully, praise God, he's been equipping the saints. And by the way, it's a call week in and week out. Rain or shine, snow or sleet, you prepare the Word of God and you deliver the Word of God because it's your call. If somewhere on the planet today an evangelist got up and said, we got to share our faith more, and here's why, and here's one way you can do it, and here's a method, and here's something to think about, the equipping of the saints have occurred. We've been clothed with what we need to go out into that world, to love one another, and to share our faith with a watching world. Amen? That's what these gifts were given for. And they're all about building up the body of Christ so that Christ may be glorified. Father, thank you for this time we've shared together, and thank you for the saints that endure this particular pastor for often for 45 or 50 minutes a week. But I pray that they are encouraged and nourished every time they walk out of this place, whether it's me or and one of the other pastors up here, Lord, that they are equipped. Later, we're going to learn about spiritual warfare and putting on the armor. And one way we put on protection, strengthening, is by being together, by worshiping, by opening our Bibles, by encouraging one another. This is a holy huddle. And when we leave here, Lord, we'll go back to lots of challenging things, whether it's inside or outside the church. And this is where we need the encouragement and the nourishing. And thank you that you are the ultimate shepherd. Any shepherd, any evangelist is simply under the chief shepherd. And my prayer is that the church will be more and more healthy in the days and weeks to come, more equipped, that we won't have to beg from platforms for Sunday school teachers or any ministry, that people will be lining up to say, man, I want to engage my gift for the glory of the head. I want to do my part. I want the body to be functioning and healthy. Oh, Lord, help us with that end. If you keep your heart bowed just for a moment, if you've not met Jesus before, if some of this territory is new, maybe all of it, and you have not asked him to be your king and your Lord, ask him into your life. Repent of your sin and just something this simple. Lord, I want to know you. I want to follow you. I want to be a Christian, a citizen of the kingdom, and I want my life to count for time and for eternity. Lord, I know you will honor all those who are praying from their hearts. Some are perhaps praying prayers of just needing to get back where they need to be, and some may be coming home. And I pray in every case, grace would be theirs in full measure. In Jesus' name, all God's people said, amen. Would you stand?
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11: What I've observed, maybe you have as well, is when movements begin to say that they have a modern apostle, they start using that line as someone has apostolic authority. It can get very dangerous. In fact, there are some modern movements that have claimed to have apostles and prophets that are in some hot water right now. I won't name the movements, but I think if you're paying attention, you're pretty aware. When people are given power or positions where they're human, power can go to people's head rather quickly.
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17: It finally happened. I got to meet my neighbor's new baby. Hey, I am Katie Evans, and, well, I've met their baby before. He's about 2-3 months old now, but every time they were out and about and we saw each other, baby was asleep. I was so bummed. Saw them, and he's like, come here. Look it. Little guy's awake. Oh, my gosh. He's such a sweetheart. Oh, the little smile. So cute. He's gotten so big. And I'm just like, wow, look at those big eyes. I love babies. Hand me your babies. I will just squish their little cheeks. I'll play with their chubby little toes. Ah, love it. Such a sweetie. Oh, and then let's see. There's a lot of babies in my neighborhood. And then also one of my friends, they welcomed their first baby as well. Mom is doing great. Baby is doing great. Everyone's back at home. Their dog, well, you know, getting used to a little bit less attention. But trust me, in like 9 months, they're going to be best friends.
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21: He says, God won't have me. I've been too big of a sinner. And you know, that's the exact opposite of what the gospel is all about. The bigger the sinner, the greater the lover of God.
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0: 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Ephesians is a letter the Apostle Paul wrote to the church in Ephesus, showing every believer who they are in Christ. And in this passage, Paul reveals a mystery that was hidden for ages, but has now been made known to us. You see, this mystery isn't something we could ever figure out on our own. It's God's secret plan, kept quiet for generations and finally revealed in Christ. And believe it or not, that mystery is us. So today, Pastor Jack teaches that God has a plan that was once hidden, and now it's been revealed. That plan is the church, and it means he's picked us and by his grace welcomed us into the family of God. Now with his message called Making Known the Mystery, here's pastor and Bible teacher Jack Hibbs.
21: 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God, that very path, we need your presence. Lord, you've provided your word. You've provided your Holy Spirit. Lord, we ask you now that tonight you would take the written word off the pages of this precious chapter. And God, that you'd embed it within our hearts. Lord, that we would approach it with a sense of awe and reverence as we look at this treaty written to the Ephesians, Lord, that is most complex, very technical, but pure theology. And Lord, if we can hang on through it, we will know you better come the end of it. So Lord, we ask you to bless this time of study now. In Jesus' name we pray. Amen. Why don't you grab your Bibles and open to chapter 1 of Ephesians, and we're in verses 9 and 10.

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1: The director of the movie knows the end from the beginning. He knows. They know. And it's for me to find out. It's been determined. It's coming out before me. But it's for me to know. It's a mystery to me. I don't understand it. But as it's revealed, you catch it. And we're not talking about a mystery tonight that is something that cannot be known. Oh, it's just mysterious. That's not what we're talking about as we look into the study. Paul is going to be talking about a mystery, and it's a mystery that has been revealed now, something that was absolutely true and viable in the past, but just now has been revealed so we can understand it. It's not something that is never to be understood. Ephesians chapter 1, verse 9 and 10, he says, "Having made known to us the mystery of his will, according to his good pleasure, which he purposed in himself, that in the dispensation of the fullness of times, he might gather together in one all things in Christ, both which are in heaven and which are on earth, in him." One of the interesting things about seeing God do something is watch what he does in the lives of the people who are in the vicinity. God's doing a work here. He wants to move this body in certain ways and mold it into certain things that it's going to be able to be used for the next task that God might bring to this place. And you and I come here and we go here and we're saying, oh God, use us, use the church, bless the church. And when we pray about the church, we're praying about this mystery, but you're it. Oh God, use our church. Wait a minute. God is saying to you when you pray that prayer, I want to use you. Oh God, just cause it to be blessed. You're asking him to bless you because you are the church. You are this mystery. And as God begins to do something in the body corporately, it's because he's begun something in you earlier on privately. Birds of a feather, they tell us, flock together. And I guess that's true. In this body, you come and you fellowship and you get along and you do what you do because there's an attitude, there's an atmosphere of this church. Each church is different. Every church has a different attitude, different personality. And people go to different churches because it's the same Holy Spirit, but he's ministering in different ways. That's why this church is not for everybody. That's why there's so many churches everywhere. And it's kind of like going over here to not Raul Reese's church, but Colonel Sanders. That's close, I guess. I don't know. What am I trying? You go to Colonel Sanders on a Friday, it's packed. You go to Taco Bell across the street, and it's packed. You go to Carl's Jr. next door, and it's packed. And there are churches. You can go to Calvary Golden Springs. You can go to Calvary Chino Valley. You can go to First Baptist. You can go, and people are there because it's the same Holy Spirit using a different attitude or style of ministry. God uses the church, and that alone in our lives we consider a mystery, and truly it is. But listen to this as we get into this. It's very important. He says in verse 9, having made known to us the mystery. This word mystery in the Greek is mysterion. And it means to have something that is shut up or held tightly, something that is secret or kept silent. It's something that's kept. Not that he's keeping it away from people, but there's a time that he would reveal. And so the first point in tonight's study is found in verse 9, and that is God has a mystery plan. He has a mystery plan. He has a plan that was once hidden and has now been revealed. And that's God's mystery plan. And it's us. And that's

0: Paul's trying to get across tonight to us, that it is God who has made known to us the mystery of His will. Well, you know, previous to this, he was talking about us being redeemed, being forgiven, because of the riches, or according to the riches of His grace. And that's His favor, God's grace. He's going to give out favor to us. And we were talking about that before. God has determined that because of Christ's offering on the cross, He is going to greatly distribute to you grace. It's free. It's abounding. Are you a great sinner? Have you committed great sins? I'll never forget my interview with my the boss that I had at Baxter. I remember it was 1980 or 81, and we sat down there, and after the guy showed me the laboratory and all these guys walking around and all this stuff, I figured, I'm not going to work here. So we went back to the personnel office, and I'm thinking to myself, why am I here? Why am I here? And so it just dawned on me, this guy must need to hear the gospel. So he stopped, and he said, so what do you do with your time? So I told him what I did with my time, and I said, you know what? I want to talk to you about God right now. I want to talk to you about Jesus Christ. And you know what his response was? He says, God won't have me. I've been too big of a sinner. And you know, that's the exact opposite of what the gospel's all about. The bigger the sinner, the greater the lover of God. You are. You've sinned much. God's grace is poured out to you who's a great sinner so that you will respond in loving him much. But that's not, he doesn't give it so he'll get something back. He just gives it. It's totally unearned. It's free. It's just to pick. He looks at you and he picks you. And he calls you and he pours out grace on your life. It's amazing. Have you ever known a Christian and they're doing something and you're wondering, if I ever did that, God would kill me dead. You ever known a Christian where they're doing something and you're mad at them and you're beginning to wonder if they're even saved. And they're doing all this stuff and then they come back to the Lord or God blesses them? Doesn't that drive you nuts? Wait a minute! And don't we get into that prodigal son? Not the prodigal son, but the one that stayed home mode? This guy's been out wandering around and you're blessing him! I've been here the whole time, faithful to you! What are you doing? The Bible says it's the goodness of God that leads a man to repentance. That's grace. Do we go sin that grace may abound? Heavens no. No way. Absolutely not. But sin cannot keep you from coming into the presence of God. His grace abounds. This mystery is so powerful. And it is so evident.
1: 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And now, let's get back to today's message. Once again, here's Pastor Jack.
0: You got to jot this verse down. Ephesians 3, verse 3. Ephesians 3, 3, Paul says, how that by the revelation he made known to me, Paul, the mystery, by which when you read, you may understand my knowledge of the mystery of Christ, which in other ages was not made known. He's talking about the Old Testament time. To the sons of men, as it has now been revealed by the Spirit to his holy apostles and prophets, that the Gentiles, here it is, should be fellow heirs of the same body and partakers of his promise in Christ through the gospel. That's the mystery, that God would save Gentiles. Maybe 99, maybe 100% of us tonight are Gentiles. We're all Gentiles. You're saved, man. Book of Romans tells us we've been grafted into the tree, so to speak, so that Israel and us, we're one. God has broken down the middle wall of partition or division between the Jew and the Gentile. That was a mystery in the Old Testament. The Old Testament Jew believed and thought that salvation was for the Jew. The Gentile had no part. And we get little snapshots of God saving the Gentile in the Old Testament. Book of Micah. Book of Isaiah. God will give us little hints that he's going to save a Gentile. or the Gentile or the nations. And yet the Jewish mind didn't think that way. It was a mystery. If you would have walked up in the Old Testament and said, hey, is God ever going to save Gentiles? Many of the Orthodox Jews would have said, no, God's created Gentiles so that they could stoke the flames of hell. They believed it. They didn't see salvation being available to the Gentile. But not only is it available to the Gentile, and Paul mentions it as a mystery, but we're going to see in a little bit tonight that Jesus Christ will himself become engaged and will eventually marry this mystery called the church, the bride of Christ. Jesus in heaven will take us to be the bride of Christ, a Gentile bride, by and large. Though people like Marty Goetz, who's a Jew, now completed, born again, was last Sunday night awesome or what? And then nobody wanted to go home. Remember we sang the song, "We Will Go Out With Joy"? Nobody would leave. He sings the song, "We Will Go Out With Joy," and "We Will Go Out With Joy," and nobody wanted to leave. It was so good. As his Jewish heart's been converted to Christ, and it just oozes out the Lord everywhere. We're one. That's God's plan concerning the church, that we would be one. No longer male, female, Jew, Gentile, and we become one. And it was a mystery in the Old Testament. It's of supernatural origin and of nature. Mark chapter 4, verse 11. Concerning this mystery, Jesus began to crack open, so to speak, the shell and begin to show us when he was teaching. In Mark 4:11, Jesus said to them, "To you it has been given to know the mystery of the kingdom of God. But to those who are outside of it, all things come to them in parables." Now, a parable is an amazing thing. The word is parabolos, or parabolic. Para is something to come alongside, like a parachute, parachute. Para is alongside you, actually over you. And bolos is to cast, parabolos, to cast alongside truth. Isn't it interesting? Jesus doesn't ram it down your throat. Jesus just takes truth and he casts it out alongside people's hearts and just plops it right down there like an expert fisherman and begins to reel and to see if you take it. And he'll throw out a parable to someone or to a group of people. And to those who are called, to those who are foreordained and predestined by the Lord, we saw that a couple weeks ago, you will respond to the truth. Then there will be those who won't respond. And Jesus, when he began to speak publicly to a nation that was rejecting him, only spoke in parables after a while. After a while, he just said, "That's it, I'm speaking in parables. They're not even listening. And hearing, they will not understand. Seeing, they're not going to perceive it." It's a mystery. But Jesus said, "To you has been granted by the Father to know and understand the mystery." Isn't that amazing? Do you remember before you were born again, you opened up the Bible and you read it and was like, "What is this?" I remember that. I remember February 9th, 1971, 2 minutes after 6 in the morning. Remember that day, if you lived in Southern California? The earth took off that day. That was the 7.1 or whatever it was, Sylmar quake. You know what? I was young, man, and I remember grabbing my grandmother's Bible and I tried to read it. And listen, I went to bed after that earthquake with that Bible. I was sleeping with it. Because you know what I was thinking? I was thinking, if these aftershocks keep hitting, God is no way, this is what I was thinking, there's no way God's going to kill me or have me be killed because I'm hanging on to his Bible. And I went to bed. I mean, I put it underneath the sheets. I held on to that thing. He's not going to kill me holding a Bible. Nobody would do that. But I remember opening that thing and I went, "Wow, this is like nuts. I can't understand a word in this thing." And then you give your heart to Christ and it's like a light comes on. It was a mystery in the past and then it's illuminated. That's why I personally believe those who are truly born again and know the Lord, I think there's a hunger in your heart for the Bible Peter talks about that, you know, desiring the milk, or desiring the word like babies desire milk. And I think that's part of the light being turned on. Matthew 11:25. In Matthew 11:25, it says, "At that time Jesus answered and said, I thank you, Father, Lord of heaven and of earth, that you have hidden these things from the wise and the prudent and have revealed them to babes." Simple thinkers. It's a mystery. You want to know how big of a mystery it is? 1 Peter chapter 1, verse 10 says something that is absolutely amazing. Listen to this. 1 Peter 1:10 begins by saying, "Of this salvation, the prophets," your salvation, "the prophets have inquired and searched carefully, who prophesied of the grace that would come to you, searching what or what manner of time the Spirit of Christ who was in them was indicating when he testified beforehand the sufferings of Christ and the glories that would follow." Listen carefully. "It was revealed to them that they were not serving themselves, but you," Calvary Chapel, tonight, "when they spoke of the things which have now been told to you by those who have preached the gospel to you by the Holy Spirit sent forth from heaven, things that even angels desire to look into." Isn't that amazing? Angels come to Bible studies, according to that passage. Somehow, in God's economy, angels are listening in, and by the Holy Spirit, if the Holy Spirit is working in a church and taking the Word of God, and the Word is to prophet, to prophesy, not necessarily to tell the future tomorrow, but to hold forth the Word. So what I'm doing now is putting forth the Word. Angels listen in. God has set it up that way. This mystery is so complex that even angels sit around and they're listening to what's being taught. They desire to look into these things. That's amazing to me. Somebody asked me, "Can angels or can the devil listen to me when I pray? Does he hear my prayers and then go and undo everything that I'm praying for?" You know, I personally don't believe that he can. I think that's private talk. I think that's pillow talk, if you don't mind me using that term, between me and God. And there's no way that the Lord is going to allow the enemy to listen to my intimacy with him. I just don't buy it. Besides, so what? I'm not praying to the enemy. I'm praying to Jesus Christ. I'm praying to my Lord. And I don't care if he can hear or not. Greater is he that's in me than he that's in the world. So don't ask that question. I'm going to give you that answer. I don't think so. I think it's holy. I think it's private. I think it's behind closed doors, maybe even a closet, huh? Where we pray. Incredible thing. The mystery plan of God. Ephesians 3:9 says that to make plain to everyone the administration of this mystery, which for ages past was kept hidden in God. Isn't that something? It's just hidden away. He's waiting. Who created all things, his intent was that now, through the church, the manifold wisdom of God should be made known to the rulers and authorities in heavenly places. Now, I just read that real quick, and maybe you missed it. Listen to this. Through the church, that's you right now, the manifold wisdom of God should be made known to the rulers and the authorities in heavenly places, spiritual leaders, spiritual entities in the heavenlies. God is talking, teaching, revealing things to the angelic world through the church. Ephesians, beginning at Ephesians 3:9. Isn't that amazing? Doesn't that just kind of get you excited? No, I don't. It gets me excited. I'm excited about this. I mean, we don't know much, but it is kind of neat to know something angels don't know. I like that.
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6: There are a lot of people that are really hurting right now, and they could use some prayer. 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But if you're feeling that way, and you're like, I need some prayer, well, I hope you'll go to the station website. When you're there, enter the keyword prayer, and it's going to redirect you, and you're going to see prayer requests from so many people. Pray for a couple of them. And you can submit your own, and it can be a long prayer request or a short one. It can be something big and emotional or something so small, or even just, hey, the Lord knows what I need. But this one really hit me right in the heart today. It says, my name is Andrea. I lost my son August 12th, 2026. He was my world. I was the sole caregiver 24/7, 365. He was all I had. I feel so lost. There are some days I wish God would take me home, but then who would care for my cats? And this is how I feel. And Andrea, it's okay to feel that way. All I can do is pray for you.
7: How has prayer impacted your life?
8: As Christians, we have to pray, right? Yeah, we need God every day and sometimes hourly because we think we're okay. And then in any minute, you know, things can just, yeah, surprise us.
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15: Welcome to True Hope with Wes Morris. In today's episode, Light in the Prison, Joseph, Wes asks the question, in your current circumstances, is God worthy of your faithfulness? 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
16: The young man Joseph, his brothers were jealous. God had placed a calling upon his life and a gifting in him, began to use him. In addition, his father showed favor on Joseph, and they were jealous. They didn't like him, came to hate him. So they hatched a plot. They pushed him in a pit in the ground, and a slave caravan came by, and his brothers plotted together to sell Joseph as a slave on a caravan headed down to Egypt, another country. They took the coat that his father had given him as a gift, and they ripped it up, put animal blood on it, brought it back to their father and said, he was attacked by wild beasts and your son Joseph is dead. Brought great grief to his father. Joseph was purchased as a slave by a man named Potiphar down in Egypt. Successful businessman, estate owner. Genesis 39 verse 1. Now Joseph had been taken down to Egypt, and Potiphar, an Egyptian officer of Pharaoh, the captain of the bodyguard, bought him from the Ishmaelites who had taken him down there. The Lord was with Joseph, so he became a successful man, and he was in the house of his master, the Egyptian. Now his master saw that the Lord was with him, and how the Lord caused all that he did to prosper in his hand. So Joseph found favor in his sight and became his personal servant. And he made him overseer over his house, and all that he owned he put in his charge. Verse 5. It came about that from the time he made him overseer in his house and over all that he owned, the Lord blessed the Egyptian's house on account of Joseph. Thus the Lord's blessing was upon all that he owned in the house and in the field. So he left everything he owned in Joseph's charge, and with him, there he did not concern himself with anything except the food which he ate. Now Joseph was handsome in form and appearance. Still faithful. Betrayed by his brothers, sold as a slave. His father thinks he's dead. No hope, no communication to the outside world, nobody coming. No one looking. And Joseph is faithful in Potiphar's house. He was faithful when he was suffering. What about you? It's easier to be faithful to God, to bring praise to God, to show adoration and gratitude and service to God when your life is going well. Thank you, Lord, for my good health. I want to serve you. Thank you, Lord, for this job, for these children, for my reputation, for my marriage, food in the house to eat. Thank you. Allow me to serve you in return. What about when it's all taken away? When the storm comes and wipes your life from the foundation? Is God still worthy of your faithfulness simply because of the majesty of who he is? Not based on what he did or did not do for you. Is he worthy all by himself? Jesus, our great example, says in 1 Peter, Christ also suffered for you, leaving you an example to follow in his steps. Says during the trial and the crucifixion, while being reviled or mocked and scorned, he did not revile in return. While suffering, he uttered no threats, but kept entrusting himself to him who judges righteously. You can't do this and you can't be this without the power of Christ working in you and through you. When you're at your job and you suffer, are you still faithful to God because God is worth it even if your employer isn't? When you're passed over, when you're not recognized, when you're not promoted, when you're not paid fairly in your estimation, is the God that you know worth it, even if they aren't? Your marriage vows, the person you married took vows before God and these witnesses to treat you right, to love and to cherish. They said all these words, till death do us part. Better or for worse, richer or for poorer, but none of it proved true. Do you uphold your vows before God, even though they may not be worth it, they may not have earned it, but it was never based on whether or not they earned it. It was based on the God that you know being worth your integrity, being worth your worship and your faithfulness while suffering. Joseph still causes his slave master's business, who bought him, to prosper. And it said, why? Because the Lord was with him. Why was he with him? Joseph truly knew him. He worshiped him. He served him. His worship was not contingent on circumstances, on blessing or strife. Faithful when he suffered. God could have stopped it. Could have stopped his brothers selling him as a slave. He didn't. Something in your life, he could have stopped it. He didn't. God could have brought him out of that pit somehow. Could have caused his brothers to have been found out that he wasn't sold as a slave. He didn't. And Joseph could have said, well, the Lord could have stopped all this. Now I'm a slave here, and become embittered. Do the bare minimum. Try to escape, try to curse, become angry, dark. Nope. He causes Potiphar to prosper. Genesis 39. Verse 7. The that came about after these events, that his master's wife looked with desire at Joseph. And she said, "Lie with me." But he refused and said to his master's wife, "Behold with me here. My master does not concern himself with anything in the house, and he has put all that he owns in my charge. There is no one greater in this house than I, and he has withheld nothing from me except you, because you are his wife. How then could I do this great evil and sin against God?" As she spoke to Joseph day after day, he did not listen to her to lie beside her or be with her. So the story tells us that she then tried to take him and compel him by force. She grabs his garment and insists on committing sin with him. "Come with me, Joseph." And he refuses yet again. And he runs from the situation and he leaves his garment in her hands. He comes out of his cloak and he flees the house. And she's left holding his garment. So she makes up a story, having been rejected by Joseph. She calls for the other servants of the house and she said, "This servant, Joseph, tried to assault me. And he fled when I screamed, and I'm left holding his coat as evidence that he was here. He tried to take me." They report it to Potiphar. Verse 19, "Then when his master heard the words of his wife, which she spoke to him, saying, 'This is what your slave did to me,' his anger burned. So Joseph's master took him and put him into the jail, the place where the king's prisoners were confined, and he was there in the jail. He was faithful when he was suffering, and he was faithful when he was tempted." If you really think about it, there was no real good earthly reason why he should refuse Potiphar's wife. He was not married. He had no family anymore. He was not a free citizen. He would never be. He probably had no community really to speak of. He had no real reputation except with Potiphar and his wife, apparently. So if you look at it close, you can ask the question, well, why not? What stops you? And he answers that. He says, "How could I sin against God?"
15: 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Our name comes from Romans 10:9. 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Again, that's True Hope to 97,000. 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
16: There will come a time, if it hasn't already, in many of our lives, where the temptation of sin will knock on the door. And it will be very compelling. It will be a magnetic power that asks you to compromise, to commit evil. And even when you weigh the cost, the apparent momentary reward of sin, whatever it may be, will be worth more than what? Ending your marriage? Maybe. For some, your spouse won't be enough to stop you. Losing your family, though you don't want that to happen, it won't be enough to stop you. Your friends, your job, many have done it. Your reputation. And you weigh it and you either think, if I get caught, if this comes back around, it's not going to be great. But somehow this is worth it. Or you tell yourself the story that I have control and I'll never be caught, and you will be. So what is left? Joseph has no reason. And he said, "I got one thing left. I can't sin against God, even if no one's looking. Even if he didn't stop me from being sold as a slave, Many of us will decline sin as long as we think God has acted how we thought he ought to act. And when he didn't stop something, when he didn't give us something, when he didn't prevent or do, then we say, well, you didn't do your side, so I don't have to do mine. Joseph doesn't think through that lens. God is worth his faithfulness among extreme temptation. Even while he's a slave, while he is suffering, he said, I will not sin against the Lord. I will tell you, if the Lord is not your reason and your strength for righteousness, there will come a circumstance where nobody and no thing will be. God has to be the reason. He has to be the power working in you. Your flesh won't be enough. Your will won't be enough. Your bank account won't be enough. Your children's thoughts and feelings to you will not be enough. God has to be it. The Bible says of Jesus, we do not have a high priest who cannot sympathize with our weaknesses. The Bible says of Jesus, he was tempted in all things as we are, yet he was without sin. And we have to have that power that he had working in us to resist all things that tempt us and be without sin. Or we will not have enough power in ourselves. Your will is not enough. How do we have it? The Bible says, in him, Jesus, you also, after listening to the message of truth, the gospel, the good news of your salvation, that you can be forgiven, cleansed, washed, saved, made a new creation, and indwelled with the Holy Spirit. The Bible says, in him, after having listened to the message of truth, having also believed, many have listened, many have heard, but they have not yet believed. Maybe you. It says when you believe, you surrender your past to believe, right? You understand? Give over your shame. Take it, Lord. Forgive me of my sin, O Lord. Cleanse me of my unrighteousness, O God in Jesus. Take away the shame, the regret, the sorrow, the sadness and the pain. Take it, Lord. Make me a new creation in Christ Jesus. When you believe it, the Bible says you are sealed in him with the Holy Spirit of promise. And the Bible says when we believe in Jesus, the Holy Spirit indwells the very essence of our being. And now there is a power at work that is greater than all of our fleshly power, all of our mental strength. Joseph was faithful when he suffered, when he was tempted. Who are you in the same? The circumstances would change. He would be put into the prison. A couple years later, somebody knocked on the door. I'm sure Joseph battled hopelessness. Like he was faithful for Potiphar, he was even faithful for the chief jailer. One day somebody knocked on the door. You Joseph? Yeah? The Pharaoh, the king, wants to see you. Somebody that did time with you works for the Pharaoh. And that guy said, you know how to interpret disturbing dreams and tell the meaning by the power of God. Is that true? Why don't you shave, put on a new outfit, get something to eat, and hurry up about it? The Pharaoh had a bad dream and he wants to talk to you. You don't know what God is working when you're in that prison house. You don't know. So many people have quit one day before the full plan of God showed itself by knocking on your prison door saying this is what it's been about the entire time. So many people quit the fight, didn't deem God worthy of it anymore, gave in and succumbed to pressure and temptation, discouragement, despair and suffering, and they quit. If they'd have waited one more day, somebody was knocking going, now watch what God's been doing the whole time. And he said, okay. And he goes to the Pharaoh. The Pharaoh tells the dream, and Joseph says, by the power of God, I know what this means. He gives glory to God, and he said, the nation is going to have fruitful times, years, and then the famine is going to come, and there's not going to be any food, and everybody's going to starve, and it's going to be awful. for us and the surrounding nations. But if you store up grain, when the famine comes, the nations will come only to you, and they will buy from you, and you will be more enriched during the famine than you were during the good times. They will all come to you. That's what it means. And the Pharaoh said, make this guy in charge of the country. I like this guy. Get this guy a ring that represents the power of the kingdom. Get him some royal clothes, get him a chariot, some horses, and some cool guys to run. And when he comes through town, everybody better kneel down like it's the king coming. This guy's in charge. In one day, he goes from accused falsely of assault on Potiphar's wife, forgotten and rotting in prison, to second in command of Egypt in one day. Don't quit. And wouldn't you know, the famine strikes years later. And who walks in needing food to survive? But all of his brothers who pushed him in a pit and sold him as a slave. And now Joseph is standing here like a king. Who are you when you have the power? You didn't have it before, but now the hammer is in your hand and your enemies need mercy. Genesis chapter 50. Verse 15. When Joseph's brothers saw that their father was dead, he had been reunited, but he was an old man and now he died. They said, what if Joseph bears a grudge against us and pays us back in full for all the wrong which we did to him? There might be somebody here today, you say, that's what I want. I want payback. I've been waiting a long time. So they sent a message to Joseph saying, your father charged before he died, saying, thus you shall say to Joseph, please forgive, I beg you, the transgression of your brothers and their sin, for they did you wrong. And now please forgive the transgression of the servants of the God of your father. And Joseph wept when they spoke to him. Then his brothers also came and fell down before him and said, behold, we are your servants. But Joseph said to them, do not be afraid, for am I in God's place? You think it's up to me to drop the hammer on you guys for what you did to me? Some people think they are in God's place. As for you, he said, you meant evil against me, but God meant it for good in order to bring about this present result, to preserve many people alive. So therefore, do not be afraid. I will provide for you and your little ones. So he comforted them and spoke kindly to them. Would have been easy. He could have called in the executioner, wiped out his brothers, said, you know, while you're at it, somebody go find Potiphar's wife and get her in here. Because I spent 2 years in prison on a false accusation. My reputation was destroyed. Bring her in here. And you know what? Somebody go get Potiphar, because he didn't believe me either. Get them all in here and line them up, because I'm the king now. I handle the sword. They all stepped on me, and I'm going to crush them all. Would have been easy to do that. Somebody here would have. He didn't. He said, am I in God's place? You could bury somebody in court. You've been waiting a long time for payback. Do you holster your weapon and say, I'm not in God's place? Somebody that needs help, and you needed help one time and they didn't give it, they shut the door in your face. You know, oh, well, look what we have here. Somebody going through a hard time. And they slandered and hurt and lied about and to you. And now you have some convenient information on them. And you could tell everybody. Joseph was faithful with the grace of God when he had the power to do otherwise. The Bible says, never take your own revenge, but leave room for the wrath of God. Do not rejoice when your enemy falls. Some people throw a party when they see their enemy struggling. The Bible says, don't let your heart be glad when your enemy stumbles, or the Lord will see it and be displeased and turn his anger away from him. Might have been about to deal with it, but you want to be God. Well, that's fine. Then I'll get out of the way because I was about to do something on your behalf, but now I'm not because you think you're God. Who are you when you hold the hammer? Joseph was faithful when he suffered, when he was tempted, and when he had the power. Are you?
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17: 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Hey, real quick, for everyone thinking about donating during the holiday season, just some quick tips and tricks. 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Hey, I'm Katie Evans, and I've worked with different nonprofit organizations, different shelters and church groups. And something that I want to encourage you to do, if you are going to donate stuff, maybe call first. Be like, hey, what are you looking for? Because some churches might have so many coats. Some might need coats. Some might have 100 boxes of mac and cheese to give out. Some might have none. I don't know why I thought mac and cheese. It just sounds good right now. But just, yeah, it doesn't hurt to call and ask, hey, what are you looking for as we get into the holiday season? And then listen, you know, if you wouldn't eat it or if you wouldn't wear it, maybe don't try to give it away, you know? Just think about if you were experiencing a hard time this holiday season coming up, what was something that you would really enjoy? Not just appreciate, but really enjoy. Just something to think about.
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19: You know, when God's ready to work, it's easy. God's not late. God's not, oh, this has been so hard trying to get Joseph out of this jam. How am I going to... It's easy for the Lord when He's ready to work. Sometimes we just have to wait. And we wonder, man, why is this so hard? Why is it? Because God's not ready. God hasn't prepared the circumstance exactly where He wants them yet. God's still working on you, and God is still setting the stage where He ultimately wants to use your life.
20: Have you ever wondered why it seems like God takes His time answering your prayer? Do you worry that maybe He's rejected it, or that He's just a bit behind, juggling all those prayer requests coming in from every corner of the globe? In today's message, Pastor Richard talks about God's perfect timing. God isn't running late with your request. He's crafting the perfect moment for that grand reveal. Just have a little patience. Now here's Pastor Richard in the book of Psalms, chapter 75, for today's edition of Word of Life.

Genesis chapter 41. In studying the life of Joseph, we want to look at the theme promotion. Promotion. We know Joseph so far, it's been a lot of demotion, hasn't it? A lot of humbling, a lot of trial, a lot of difficulty. But he had a promise in his heart. He had a vision. He had a dream. He had a word from the Lord. And 13 years has been going in this slavery, prison. That's a long season. But God is faithful, and God has been preparing him. We looked at that last time, and now he's getting ready to promote him. Just a couple of verses to consider before we look at Genesis 41. I'll just read these to you. Psalm 75, verse 6 and 7. For exaltation, or promotion, comes neither from the east, nor from the west, nor from the south, but God is the judge. He puts down one and exalts another. So the promotion we're talking about is not self-promotion, but we're talking about when God promotes a man, when God raises up a man. And God is willing and desires to raise our lives up, but it's tricky, isn't it? Because if we get raised up, sometimes we get prideful, and we're not ready for that kind of promotion. We think we're ready. God, when are you going to exalt my life? When are you going to promote me? When are you going to lift me up? When are the visions, the dreams? When are they going to be fulfilled? When's it going to happen? And the Lord knows his perfect timing. If he does something too early in your life, what happens? You get prideful. Paul warned Timothy, don't give a young convert too much responsibility too early, lest he be puffed up and fall into the same condemnation as the devil. What was the devil's sin? Pride, puffed up. So exaltation comes from the Lord, but God is the judge. He puts down one, exalts another. 1 Peter 5, verse 5. Likewise, you younger people, submit yourselves to your elders. Yes, all of you, be submissive to one another and be clothed with humility. For God resists the proud, but gives grace to the humble. Therefore, humble yourselves under the mighty hand of God, that he may exalt you in due time. God will exalt. God will promote. God will give your life increase, but it comes to the humble. He resists the proud. He gives grace to the humble. Just quickly, in review, chapter 37 of Jacob's life, we saw his calling. This is where he had the dreams. This is where his brothers resented him for that and sold him into slavery. Chapter 39, we saw that even when he was in slavery, even after he was falsely accused and put into prison, he still had God's favor upon his life. So he was not alone in those trials. God blessed him, prospered everything that he did. And wherever he landed, even a hard place, God would raise him up in that place. He saw God's favor. We saw just the preparation where Joseph had opportunity to interpret dreams of Pharaoh's servants who had been imprisoned, the cupbearer and the butler, and how

0: When someone you love is hurting, what do? We're often quick to say, if there's anything I can do, just let me know. But what if we stopped waiting to be asked and simply showed up? 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
1: And he's looking for an interpreter. None of the people are able to interpret. This is God's timing. This is God now setting the stage. You know, when God's ready to work, it's easy. God's not late. God's not, oh, this has been so hard trying to get Joseph out of this jam. How am I going to? It's easy for the Lord when he's ready to work. Sometimes we just have to wait. And we wonder, man, why is this so hard? Why is it? Because God's not ready. God hasn't prepared the circumstance exactly where he wants them yet. God's still working on you, and God is still setting the stage where he ultimately wants to use your life. And Chuck Smith used to have this saying, God always works both ends of the street. And what he meant by that was, you know, you're going through something over here, and that's all you can see on this end of the street. Man, God's working on you. But God is at the other end of the street. He's over there getting things ready for you. We can't see that side, but God is working both sides to meet in the middle. And in his timing, he's going to bring that to pass. We see that in the scriptures. We see that, you know, while Cornelius was praying and asking God to send, you know, to bless his people, Peter was having a dream. And God was bringing these two roads together. We see that Paul is getting blinded, a man by the name of, after his road to Damascus experience, a man named Ananias is sent to Paul, and Paul is praying. God is working in places you can't see, preparing what he has for you. That's the point. Joseph is still in prison. He has no idea. God is setting a stage for him. God is getting things ready for him. Ephesians 2:10. For we are God's handiwork, created in Christ Jesus to do good works, which God prepared in advance for us to do. God has good works prepared for you. They've been prepared when? In advance. They're already destined for you. God is preparing you. God has those works ready for you. He's working both sides of the street. He's out before you, preparing those works for you, and then he's working in your life to bring you to them. Let's look on. Verse 9. Pharaoh has these dreams. All of a sudden, the chief butler remembers. Then the chief butler spoke to Pharaoh, saying, I remember my faults this day, when Pharaoh was angry with his servants and put me in custody in the house of the captain of the guard, both me and the chief baker. We each had a dream in one night, he and I. Each of us dreamed according to the interpretation of his own dream. Now, there was a young Hebrew man with us there, a servant of the captain of the guard. And we told him, and he interpreted our dreams for us. To each man he interpreted according to his own dream. And it came to pass just as he interpreted for us. So it happened, he restored me to my office, and he hanged him. Then Pharaoh sent and called Joseph, and they brought him quickly out of the dungeon. And he shaved, changed his clothing, got him ready, cleaned up, get him before, and he came to Pharaoh. Verse 15, and Pharaoh said to Joseph, I had a dream, and there is no one who can interpret it. But I have heard it said of you that you can understand a dream and interpret it. So Joseph answered Pharaoh, saying, it is not in me. God will give Pharaoh an answer of peace. Promotion is coming now to Joseph. That coincidental interpretation of the dreams in prison, and I say coincidental, we know it was the divine work of God. All of this preparation, God's timing is now coming to bear. Joseph comes before Pharaoh. Now you got to understand the dramatic scene of that. Pharaoh is the most powerful man in the most powerful nation in the world. Joseph is this just Hebrew slave there, you know, serving.

0: out time in prison. In a day, clean him up, and now he's brought in. Imagine, you know, one of us, hey, President Trump wants to meet you. Clean him up, get him into the Oval Office, and you walk in. Hi, I'm here. Maybe President Trump, maybe that's a strange vision for you, but you get the idea, right? Just all of a sudden, you are now like brought into somebody of real standing and power. Joseph is there.
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0: A lot of opportunities like that we might be intimidated by. Joseph might be like, oh my goodness, this is, you know, overwhelming. But Joseph, when he's presented with this, Pharaoh says, I've heard you can interpret dreams, and I've got a dream I need interpreting. Here's how he responds. It is not in me. God will give Pharaoh an answer of peace. What a clear word. What a bold statement. Remember, Pharaoh, they worshiped all kinds of false gods. I mean, this isn't just Joseph being humble. It is. He's acknowledging, I can't interpret your dream, but the one true God of heaven, he will interpret your dream. It's a humility. It's also a bold statement in the presence of Pharaoh. Because when God promotes, when God places you into a circumstance for such a time as this, he wants you to be a faithful witness for him. He wants to be glorified in your life. That's why God raises us up. That's why God sets us in certain circumstance and opportunity, that we might display his glory, that we might be faithful witness for him. Jesus, when he spoke to his disciples, he said, you're going to be brought before kings and magistrates and leaders of governments, and you're going to give faithful witness for me. This is why the Lord has brought Joseph there. Yes, he's working in Joseph's life. He's working in his promises for Joseph's family. But he's also bringing this bold witness into Pharaoh. God will give an answer of peace. Well, look at verse 17. Then Pharaoh said to Joseph, behold, in my dream I stood on the bank of the river. Suddenly, seven cows came out of the river, fine looking and fat, and they fed in the meadow. Then behold, seven other cows came up after them, poor and very ugly and gaunt, such ugliness as I have never seen in all the land of Egypt. He's telling the story now. What a nightmare. And the gaunt and ugly cows ate up the first seven, the fat cows. When they had eaten them up, no one would have known that they had eaten them, for they were just as ugly as at the beginning. So I awoke. Also in my dream, and suddenly seven heads came up on one stalk, full and good. Then behold, seven heads, withered, thin, and blighted by the east wind, sprang up after them. And the thin heads devoured the seven good heads. So I told this to the magicians, but there was no one who could explain it to me. Then Joseph said to Pharaoh, the dreams of Pharaoh are one. God has shown Pharaoh what he is about to do. I mean, Joseph is immediately enlightened by the Spirit of God, and he speaks this interpretation. 26, the seven good cows are 7 years, the seven good heads are 7 years, the dreams are one. And the seven thin and ugly cows which came up after them are 7 years, and the seven empty heads blighted by the east wind are 7 years of famine. This is the thing which I have spoken to Pharaoh. God has shown Pharaoh what he is about to do. Indeed, 7 years of great plenty will come throughout all the land of Egypt. But after them, 7 years of famine will arise, and all the plenty will be forgotten in the land of Egypt. The famine will deplete the land, so the plenty will not be known in the land because of the famine following, for it will be very severe. And the dream was repeated to Pharaoh twice because the thing is established by God, and God will shortly bring it to pass. Now, therefore, let Pharaoh select a discerning and wise man and set him over the land of Egypt. Let Pharaoh do this and let him appoint officers over the land to collect one-fifth of the produce of the land of Egypt in the seven plentiful years. And let them gather all the food of those good years that are coming and store up grain under the authority of Pharaoh, and let them keep food in the cities. Then that food shall be as a reserve for the land for the 7 years of famine, which shall be in the land of Egypt, that the land may not perish during the famine. So the advice was good in the eyes of Pharaoh and in the eyes of all his servants. He comes to this moment. He stands before Pharaoh. God has raised him up and given him this voice. And Joseph is faithful in that moment. Again, this might have been a time to cower back. This might have been a time, well, I don't want to offend him. I don't want to be overconfident. But Joseph speaks with boldness. God will interpret. And he hears the dreams. And I mean, God gives him this enabling. It's a divine gift. None of the magicians, this was not a dream anyone could have discerned or seen. All in Egypt, all his dream interpreters, no one could see it. Joseph hears it once, and almost in the telling of it, he immediately has the understanding. Where does that wisdom come from? Where does that enabling come from? The Spirit of God. And this is an important thing for us to remember as we desire God to promote our lives, exalt our lives, advance our lives. Lord, you know, whatever it may be, maybe it's a sense of calling upon your life and you want to see God utilize that and bring that to pass. Maybe it's a career that, you know, that you're on track of and you sense God calling you to be, you know, advancing in career. Maybe you're studying and preparing for something that God has for you. In the end, you want to be looking for the Holy Spirit to enable you. You want to ask God to give you the grace. You don't want to be doing it in your own sweat, in your own effort, your own striving. Had Joseph would have had no ability to interpret this dream. Joseph had no special ability within himself. This opportunity that God has presented for him, Joseph is completely dependent upon the grace and the Spirit of God. I think this is the way God wants to work in the lives of men today. When Jesus had his disciples there in Acts chapter 1, after the resurrection, he's given them the Great Commission. But he says, but before you go out, guys, I want you to what? I want you to wait in Jerusalem. Why? Because in a few days, you're going to receive power. The Spirit of God, the Holy Spirit, has come upon you, and he's going to enable you to be witnesses for me in Jerusalem, in Judea, Samaria, to the ends of the earth. Don't go out in your own power, guys. I've given you calling. I've given you commission. I've given you instructions. But don't go out and try to fulfill it in your own strength. Don't go get out there, charge, running off to try and make it happen on your own. Wait and allow the Holy Spirit to gift you, to grace you, to empower you for that which I've called you to do. Whatever the Lord has put in your heart to do, whatever God has given you vision for, and it can be as something about just who you want to be as a husband, who you want to be as a father, how you want to manage your life professionally, in work, and in church, in ministry, whatever those things, whatever dreams God has sown into your heart, those callings, those desires for your life, understand that whatever he calls you to do, he is also intending to equip you to do. Oftentimes, I think that we get a sense of what God has, and we immediately try to set our hand to it. We try to make it happen. And sometimes we get out in front of the Lord. Anybody been in front of the Lord? Charge, I'll do this, I can handle this, Lord, and off we go. The intention's good. The dream is right, but the timing is wrong, and the strength that you're relying on is wrong. 13 years Joseph spent in that prison, or in Potiphar's house as a slave, and then years again in prison. 13 years. What did Joseph learn? And he learned that without God, he could do nothing. He learned that he had no ability to deliver himself. He learned that he had no divine power that was within him. He, whatever things he thought about him, man, I was young and had dreams, I'm special, all of that was squeezed out. 13 years of preparation, hard, difficult time, learning to trust God. And when he stands before Pharaoh and Pharaoh says, hey, I heard you can interpret dreams. Not me, Pharaoh. Immediately this humility, not me. No, God is alone the one who can interpret dreams. And if I'm here today to interpret dream, it'll be the insight that God gives me. There's a humility. There's an honesty within his heart. I can't do this without you, Lord. And that's the heart that God can promote. That's the life that is ready for God to raise up to usefulness. The heart that isn't trying to do it in his own strength, not trying to make it happen, but the heart that knows it's of God and God alone. Joseph is enabled by the Holy Spirit. When Peter, after him and John, remember that when they healed that crippled man and raised him up, silver and gold have I none, but such as I have give I unto thee. And that crippled man jumped up, his legs were strengthened, and the whole area around the temple were rejoicing. And when Peter saw it, he responded to the people, men of Israel, why do you marvel at this, or why look so intently at us? As though by our own power or godliness, we had made this man walk.
1: I love learning more and more about the life of Joseph. Not only was he a stellar man in the Bible, but there's so many moments where his life points to the greater Joseph, Jesus. You see situations where Joseph was the chosen son, the favored one, but was unfairly treated, falsely accused, and brought to a low place. But did he stay there despairing? No. In fact, God granted him favor in every unfair and unpleasant situation he faced, and then raised him up to a high position. You see the correlations to Jesus? It's fascinating how God chooses to weave the Old Testament stories and lessons with the New Testament hope we have in Jesus. We trust that you're finding these messages to be a beacon of hope as you walk through your days, even if there are some days that seem a bit more bleak than others. Pastor Richard has more to share with you next time on Word of Life, but until then, you're welcome to head over to ccmonrovia.org. 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
3: My girl Buttercup is the sweetest little pup. Hey, I am Katie Evans. She's so loving, but she is still under two, and she is a puppy, and she gets bursts of energy, and every now and then she will jump on me, like in the morning when she's like, hey, let's get up and go on this walk, but she just, her dewy claw just poked me right in the arm. I have got a big bruise. Didn't break the skin. I thought it did, but nope. Now I've just got this deep purple bruise the inside of my arm. Luckily, it's nothing too bad. It's not a place I'm going to bonk it and hurt it. But I was just like, ow! And like, I exclaimed like that, and she looked so sad, and she went under the bed, which is what she does if she's being naughty or feels guilty. So I was like, no, it's okay. It's okay, Bubba. Didn't mean to scare ya. She's a good girl. I know she didn't mean it, but you know what? I definitely should have gotten out of bed a little bit earlier. She was ready for that walk. I was too. It wakes me up. It's a good way to start the day with my girl Buttercup. But that bruise is going to be there for a little while.
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0: What's the secret to true contentment? Some believe it's attained by accumulating wealth or the newest luxuries. Others believe contentment can only be found in a simplified life with minimal possessions. Today on Truth for Life, Alistair Begg looks to the Apostle Paul's teaching for a biblical answer to that question.
1: I invite you to turn with me again to 1 Timothy 6 and to the verses that we read. And our subject this morning is essentially contentment. Contentment. What has been referred to as the rare jewel of Christian contentment. The preceding verses set the context for this instruction. We notice that the false teachers viewed godliness as a means to financial gain. And Paul was chiding them for this. Indeed, he was warning against this. And he described these individuals as men of corruption. Their minds had been corrupted. They were warped as far as the truth of the gospel had been concerned. And they had begun to think that they could turn godliness to their own personal profit. Now, having introduced this notion of profit or of gain, he picks up on it with great wisdom and skill. And he says, if you want to think in terms of godliness and gain, let me suggest to you that you are actually half right. Because he says there is a link between godliness and gain. And it is that which is present when godliness is accompanied by contentment. You don't have godliness apart from contentment, and you don't have contentment apart from godliness. These two elements are interwoven with one another. Now, when we think this morning about contentment, what are we thinking about? Perhaps we can define it in this way, that contentment is a sense of satisfaction that results from having what one desires or from not desiring more than one has. Now, the absence of such contentment is absolutely ruinous. And there are indications of this all around us. When we come to think in terms of contentment, if we are ever going to approximate to understanding it, believing it, and living it, then it is essential that we turn to this book. And what I would like to do is to consider with you just this concept. If you take notes, in my own notes I have A, the concept. B is the contrast, which doesn't come till we get to verse 9 with the people who want to get rich. And we won't get to verse 9 this morning. I'm pretty confident of that. So we really have one point, and that is this concept of contentment. J.B. Phillips paraphrases verse 6. There is a real profit, of course, but it comes only to those who live contentedly as God would have them live. It is imperative that we understand that Paul is not suggesting here for a moment that contentment as an ideal is the key to life, and certainly is not suggesting that it is the key to death. Now, the reason I mention this is because it is fairly trendy to think in terms of contentment. It is not difficult to engage people in conversations these days, and they are very, very happy to talk about simplifying things. And they want to tell you about how they have been simplifying their lives and how this particular guru or this particular philosophy or whatever it might be has led them to this process of simplification. It often leads them to organic farming and to stress-free living and to yoga and to a number of other things. But the fact is that in their desire for contentment, in the vast majority of cases, these individuals are not only disinterested in the gospel, they are radically opposed to the gospel. And so if we were to be so foolish as to fasten on the idea of contentment in abstraction from what the Bible teaches in relationship to godliness, then we may well find ourselves as bedfellows with Buddhists and Confucianists and Hare Krishnas and a whole list of other people united in a common quest for contentment. and especially a contentment that is discovered in simplifying our lives. Now, there is no question that most of us could do well with simplifying our lives, and we'll come to that, but the point that I'm endeavoring to make is this: contentment and godliness are horse and cart. They go hand in hand. Paul has already distinguished in 1 Timothy 4:8 between physical values and spiritual values. He says, physical training is of some value, but godliness has value for all things. And when we tackled those verses, we said how people say, as long as you have your health, that's all that matters. And we said, no, that's not all that matters, because a healthy body with a sick soul is a tragic thing. And so people will say, well, as long as you're contented, that's all that matters. No, it's not all that matters. Because contentment and godliness are completely interwoven in the instruction of Scripture. Now, this is borne out when we realize that the word for contentment, which Paul is using here, autarkia, means essentially self-sufficiency. And the Stoic philosophers made much of this word. Indeed, it was one of their favorite words. Because remember, the Stoics, unlike the Epicureans, who were just immersing themselves in stuff, the Stoics found their life and lifestyle in distancing themselves from the surrounding environment. And so the apex for the Stoic was a sense of self-sufficiency, whereby they were removed from all of the clamor and from all of the clutter of stuff that was offered to them as a source of satisfaction. Now, Paul obviously recognizes this, and he picks up this word and he makes use of it. But we need to understand Paul as Paul makes himself understood. For Paul, contentment with godliness was not about self-sufficiency. It was about Christ-sufficiency. When he summarizes the life that he lives in just a few words in Philippians 1:21, he says, to me, to live is Christ, and to die is gain. So if you want to understand my perspective on life, then you need to understand that my life is Christ, and Christ is my life. And when I face my death, Christ is my sufficiency. So we dare not read into this statement late 20th century ideas of contentment, but rather we must understand that for the Christian, contentment involves submission to and delight in our Heavenly Father's wise disposal. Isn't that what Jesus was teaching in Matthew chapter 6? When he says to these folks, don't worry about your life. Why do you worry about your clothes, he says. Do you ever worry about your clothes? Be honest. How many of you worried about your clothes this morning before you came to church? Okay, fine. Jesus says, don't worry. Don't go around saying, what are we going to eat? Or what are we going to wear? Or what are we going to drink? He says, that's what pagans do. They run after all these things. Now notice this phrase, your heavenly Father knows you need them. I don't know if you underline in your Bible, but if you do, this is a good one to underline. Your heavenly Father knows you need them. You see, the Christian worldview is that the Creator God did not simply create the world and take his hands off it. That's deism. He created the world and is organically involved in the world that he has made. And therefore he is interested in the affairs of his children. We have been intricately wrought in our mother's womb. He has guarded and guided us through that pilgrimage. Whatever lies beyond that, God remains sovereign in these things. And for the Christian, contentment is in recognizing Father knows best. The hymn writer puts it like this, day by day, and with each passing moment, strength I find to meet my trials there. Trusting in my Father's wise bestowment, what have I to worry or to fear? Now, the way in which we will get to grips with this, says Paul, is by thinking about the fixed points in between which our lives are lived. Isn't that what he's saying here in verse 7? For we brought nothing into the world, that's our arrival, and we can take nothing out of it. That's our departure. So you say, you never understand contentment unless you put down these two fixed points, entry and exit. The Christian does not believe in reincarnation. We're not going around in a circle. We're not coming back as something else or someone else. We're heading for the exit. The entry was planned. The exit is also planned. All the days of our lives are written in his book before one of them came to be. God is in charge of all of that. Now, says Paul, think about godliness with contentment in light of these two poles. Think about your arrival, or think about the arrival of your children. I've been present for 3 natural births, and I've heard of countless others. And as of yet, I have not heard of a birth whereby an infant came into the world bringing packages. Little Nordstrom bags and little Bath and Body Works bags or stuff like that. Little lipsticks and everything. Ooh, here I am. It never happened. It doesn't happen. Well, when they kind of got their bottom smacked and woke up, were they disappointed to be without the Nordstrom's bags? No. They were totally satisfied to come squirting in, stark naked, into the provision that God had made for their helpless existence. Now, Paul says, if you want to think contentment, think about your naked arrival. Isn't that what Job does? As he puts things to rights, as he opens his book, despite all of his problems, he says, naked I came from my mother's womb, and naked I shall depart. He says, let's just put down the fixed points here for a moment. You have the same thing when the writer of Ecclesiastes addresses the issues. In Ecclesiastes 5, I think it is. Yeah, verse 15, naked a man comes from his mother's womb, and as he comes, so he departs. He takes nothing from his labor that he can carry in his hand. All human beings made a satisfactory beginning to life without bringing any material stuff. Now here it is. The wisdom of contentment has its basis, says Paul, in understanding our possessionless entry and exit. Consider your exit. Are you planning on taking luggage? If you are, I suggest it's foolish. Unless you're planning to build a mausoleum and surround yourself with all your toys and tributes to any apparent success you may care to boast in. But it will all rot. No one will care. No one will visit. No one will know. Think, he says. Consider your exit. All the stuff that we manage to amass in the journey through life, and it is considerable for each of us, all of that stuff has to be checked at the toll booth of death. When you come to that toll booth, you leave everything behind and you go through as you arrived, completely with nothing. There are no pockets in a shroud. Now, when this dawns on the life of an individual, they are at least in the position to be able to think through to some sensible conclusions. In the ballad of John and Yoko Ono, there is a line that pops out as if from nowhere, and Lennon sings, last night the wife said, oh boy, when you're dead, you can't take nothing with you but your soul. Now, where did that come from? Presumably, the two of them are sitting around at night talking metaphysics, talking about life. Goodness gracious, they had all the money in the world and all the time in the world to talk about whatever they wanted to talk about. She's one of the richest landowners at that point in New York City in terms of the Dakota building and all the apartments that she has possessed. But she says to him, hey, John, when you go, you don't take anything. And it dawns on him, and he writes it down in the song. He then goes, honeymooning down by the sand, took the last train back from Paris and so on, and on with his journey. Now, while there are no pockets in a shroud, and while we arrive naked and we leave essentially naked, we don't live naked and we don't live without pockets. So the real issue is what goes in our pockets. Because stuff does go in our pockets. Well, that's where verse 8 balances out verse 7. We brought nothing into the world, we can take nothing out of it. Principle understood. But he says, if we have food and clothing, we will be content with that. There are certain things we need to get through life. One is shelter and the other is food. So that's what he's talking about. The word that is used for clothing speaks not only of the stuff that we would put immediately on our bodies, but speaks of the shelter in which we might live as within a dwelling place. And he says, so if we have food and we have clothes, there is the basis of contentment. It's essentially what you have worked out so masterfully in the Jungle Book, right? You're all thinking of it already, aren't you? Bare necessities, the simple bare necessities. That's what he's saying. Oh, you were thinking, I'm the king of the swingers, the jungle VIP. Sorry, that was the wrong one. No, bare necessities, the simple bare necessities. Is that what he's saying here? If we have food and clothing, here is the basics for contentment. Now, loved ones, you've got to get this. I have to get this. This is absolutely pivotal. Here, in verse 8, is the level at which our expectations and consequently our contentment should be pitched. This is the level of expectation for contentment. Food and clothes, contentment. Not food and clothes plus, but food and clothes, we will be content with that, he says. Discontentedness in life, my discontentedness in life, is on account of being seduced into believing the lie that a man's life consists in the abundance of his possessions. That's what Jesus says in Luke chapter 12. He says to his disciples, listen, if you want to think about a man's life does not consist in the abundance of what he possesses. No matter how successful or how notorious my late father-in-law was within the Chrysler Corporation, he didn't take any of that with him. And what he left behind was a legacy in relationship to Christian things, in believing children and in believing grandchildren and in great-grandchildren that will be nurtured in the framework of faith. It would have been a dreadful waste of 69 years of a life and some 43 of them as a Christian life had he not at least begun to understand some of these things. Godliness with contentment is great gain, he says. The two things go together. We brought nothing into the world, we're taking nothing out of it. Those are the fixed points. But, he says, if we have food and clothes, we'll be content with that. My favorite illustration from literature of this comes from Jerome K. Jerome's little book, which I'm sure you all read regularly, called Three Men in a Boat. It was actually published in 1889, and it's still in print. So it's got to be a pretty good book if after all these years it is still in print. And it's the story, a humorous story, a little quaint for our ears now, but the story of three men going down the Thames on a boat and the preparations that they make for this journey. And when they meet together at the side of the river, the first thing that they determine they need to settle is what it is that they're going to take with them on their journey. And if you like to relax for just a moment, I'm going to read a little bit of the story to you. The first list we made out had to be discarded. It was clear that the upper reaches of the Thames would not allow of the navigation of a boat sufficiently large to take the things we had set down as indispensable. So we tore the list up and looked at one another. George said, "You know, we're on the wrong track altogether. We must not think of the things we could do with, but only of the things that we can't do without." George comes out really quite sensible at times. You'd be surprised. I call that downright wisdom, not merely as regards the present case, but with reference to our trip up the river of life generally. So now we've got an analogy, okay? So let's not think about going down the Thames. Let's think about going down the river of life. Then he comments, "How many people on that voyage load up the boat till it is in danger of swamping with a store of foolish things which they think essential to the pleasure and comfort of the trip, but which are really only useless lumber? How they pile the poor little craft mast high with fine clothes, big houses, useless servants, and a host of swell friends that don't care tuppence for them, and that they don't care three halfpence for, with expensive entertainments that nobody enjoys." I love that. You know, you have to go to these things. Well, I better not mention what it is, but anyway. And you're sitting in there, after about 7 minutes, you're going, there can't be a soul in here enjoying this. We got to go for ice cream, and you have to endure it to the end, with expensive entertainments that nobody enjoys, with formalities and fashions, with pretense and ostentation, and with, oh, heaviest, maddest lumber of all, the dread of what will my neighbor think, with luxuries that only cloy, with pleasures that are a bore, with empty show that, like the criminal's iron crown of yore, makes to bleed and swoon the aching head that wears it. It is lumber. All lumber. Throw it overboard. It makes the boat so heavy to pull, you nearly faint at the oars. It makes it so cumbersome and dangerous to manage, you never know a moment's freedom from anxiety and care. Never a moment's rest for dreamy laziness. No time to watch the windy shadows skimming lightly o'er the shallows, or the glittering sunbeams flitting in and out among the ripples, or the great trees by the margin looking down at their own image, or the woods all green and golden, or the lilies white and yellow, or the somber waving rushes, or the sedges, or the orchids, or the blue forget-me-nots. Throw the lumber over, men. Let your boat of life be light, packed with only what you need. A homely home and simple pleasures, one or two friends worth the name, someone to love you, a cat, a dog, and a pipe or two. I'm not editing this, and a pipe or two. Enough to eat and enough to wear and a little more than enough to drink, for thirst is a dangerous thing. You will find the boat easier to pull then, and it will not be so liable to upset, and it will not matter so much if it does upset. See, that's the problem. See, we get so much crud that if it upsets, we can't deal with the upset. Says, but if you do it this way, then even if it flips over, it won't be that big of a deal because you don't have that much junk on it. You will have time to think as well as to work, time to drink in life's sunshine, time to listen to the aeolian music that the wind of God draws from the human heart strings around us. Time to, I beg your pardon, he says, I really quite forgot myself. But there it is. Now, there isn't a person in this room right now who doesn't feel themselves pulled and pushed and moved by this. There can't be. I mean, if you do not, then you're in need, you have some issues you need to deal with. You're in need of treatment.
0: 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You'll hear more about godliness with contentment tomorrow. Clearly, the Bible's definition of contentment is countercultural. Of course, Jesus' teaching often is. Imagine being in the crowd for his Sermon on the Plain when he commanded his listeners to love their enemies. That was a shocking command back then, and it's no less challenging for us today. 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I'm Bob Lapine. We're glad you studied God's Word with us today. Tomorrow we'll learn why it's possible to feel empty, whether you're in poverty or have everything in the world. 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
2: 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You know what sounds so good right now? A big glass of chocolate milk. Hey, I am Katie Evans, and I don't know why, but I was thinking about that for the last like hour, and I'm like, I think I've still got some chocolate milk at home, so I might just have to have a glass as my midnight snack when I get there. I am getting ready to hand things over to Daniel, who's going to be taking you out of Wednesday and into the second half of the work week. He's also going to take you into the official, well, I guess tomorrow's not the second half of October. That'd be Friday. Tomorrow's the halfway point. So there we go, halfway through October. And if I could be praying for you at all, I would love to be. So here's what I need for you to do. 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And the prayers could be for you or someone else. But speaking of someone else is about to come on in, and that is Daniel. So it's time for me to head on out. And until tomorrow, good night and be blessed.
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20: He will help you. He will come to you. As Jesus is saying, this is not some sort of abstract, ethereal, impersonal force. This is somebody who is real, who is personal, who will come to you and will minister in my name, so much so that it will be as though I have come to you, not by the external expressions, but by my Spirit ministering within you.
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20: The account of a pastor. Sarah was new in our city and had recently endured a hard breakup with her boyfriend. She had no friends in our city, and she was under tremendous stress in her new job. She began to spiral down into a serious depression. She was in trouble, but even admitting that was terrifying, and she struggled to do it. All the memory verses of her youth now failed her. She couldn't muster the strength even to pray. When she came and told me her story, it was clear that we were going into a dark place where the birds do not sing and the sun was not shining. After listening patiently to Sarah, I said, I know it feels as though someone has put a blanket over your soul and that God has turned his back on you. I've been there too. But God has not gone anywhere. He is still with you. She listened patiently, but with a slight nod and an expression that also said, yeah, yeah, I've heard all that before. It's just not working for me now. So I introduced Sarah to a woman that I knew who would understand, someone who had been to the depths and back, someone with whom she could open up without fear of rejection or judgment, someone who would love her and pray with her and study the scriptures with her again, even though she was not a very pleasant person to be around at this time. A few weeks ago, Sarah came forward for a communion service, and there was something different in her. The circumstances of her life had not changed much at all, but the touch of the Holy Spirit was evident in her life. It's common for us to talk about the work of the Holy Spirit in church circles, but what does that mean? Who is this Holy Spirit? It's so much easier to identify with the persons of the Godhead that are the Father and the Son because we have images and relationships that communicate to us who that is. But when you talk about the Holy Spirit, that seems something ethereal and neutral and strange. We don't know if we're talking about Casper the Friendly Ghost or the Force in Star Wars. I mean, what is this Holy Spirit that we're talking about? Jesus is telling us in this passage that though he is going away, he will send the Holy Spirit to minister in his name as his very presence to us, so that no matter where we are and what we struggle with, it would be as though by the voice of Jesus inside, ministering to our hearts, by his heart with us, by his Spirit, Christ would be with us in every step of life. This is not something impersonal. It is the powerful presence of Christ made known by the Spirit of God. And here in John 16, Jesus, who tells his disciples, you are going to be going through some tough times, but I will be with you, is explaining how that is possible by telling us of the task and the person of the Holy Spirit. What, after all, is the job of the Holy Spirit? If you would just walk through this passage, you would see he's meant to come to us and to convict our world and ultimately to complete in us the work of Jesus Christ. That job, as it were, is simple to express, but dear to our understanding. I mean, what would it mean to you if you actually understood the job of the Holy Spirit was to come to you, no matter where you were, what you're struggling with the presence of Christ? It's actually what Jesus is saying. If you take what the Spirit is to do, no place better than in verse 7. Jesus says, "I tell you the truth, it's to your advantage that I go away, for if I do not go away, the Helper will not come. But if I go away, I will send him to you." Now, even the name is expressing to us something of the task of the Holy Spirit, the Helper. Different ones of you will have different Bible translations, and so you're taking a Greek word that is the word paraclete, which means called alongside, and trying to find a way to translate that in a way that makes sense to us. In the Greek language, it's actually a legal term for someone who had come alongside of you when you were on trial or in a court situation, in trouble in some way. And so some of your Bibles will identify the Helper as the advocate or the counselor, not as in psychological counseling, but like an attorney. The counselor will come.

0: 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We're often quick to say, if there's anything I can do, just let me know. 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
1: Everything from the moment that Jesus washed his disciples' feet, then celebrated the Last Supper with them, and then finally utters a prayer for them before he is going. This is to be a time of celebration. This is the Jewish Christmas party. This is the time in which we are to celebrate the release from slavery of the ancient people of Israel. And yet Jesus is saying, though you are celebrating, I'm telling you something, I'm going. And he has already expressed to them, I am going to where the chief priests and the scribes will cause my death, and the people of the city will spit on me, flog me, crucify me. And here in this celebration meal, he's saying it all again, and they are so filled with sorrow they can't even speak. And Jesus is saying, but it's for your good, because though I am going, there is someone I'm going to send to help you, even through this. And the problem is not merely that Jesus is going, but that troubles are coming. Verses 2 and 3 of chapter 16. Jesus is saying to these disciples, they, that is, my enemies, will put you out of the synagogues. Indeed, the hour is coming when whoever kills you will think that he is offering service to God. It's so interesting that in the church today, when we try to recruit disciples, it's so easy to talk about how easy life will be, how Jesus will make everything smooth and pleasant. And Jesus, when he tries to recruit disciples, say, they're going to kill you. They will cast you out of the synagogues. You will be persecuted. I promise you that's what's going to happen. But despite the persecution that you will face, I will send a helper. And I will be present by the one who comes to help you even in the worst of your trials. And the nature of that trials is even discouraging to us if you think of what it's saying. Who is going to be doing this? All the persecution of Christ's disciples. Those who think they are serving God. Listen, some of you are here in this church today because you're just beginning to explore again the things of God. And somewhere in your past, there was a church or a family, people who, believing they were doing service to God, hurt you. And you're just finding your way back here, wondering if these people are any different and this place is any different. And I cannot assure you that you will not experience hurt even here, even again. But what I can assure you is what Jesus is promising. That there may not be an absence of external pressure, persecution, force, and unfairness. But inside, with the ministry of Jesus himself, because he said in John 14, just getting to this, he said, I will not leave you orphans. I will come to you. And now he is explaining how that happens. He will come to us in the person of the Holy Spirit. It is so interesting that in this passage that is talking so much about who that Holy Spirit is, the helper, the comforter, the advocate, that every time Jesus describes the Holy Spirit, the pronoun that he uses is a masculine singular. He will help you. He will come to you. As Jesus is saying, this is not some sort of abstract, ethereal, impersonal force. This is somebody who is real, who is personal, who will come to you and will minister in my name, so much so that it will be as though I have come to you, not by the external expressions, but by my Spirit ministering within you. You will begin to know that I am with you, regardless of what you must face. And that's a promise, not just because of bad things that may happen, but because of things that are internal to us as well.
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1: I wonder if some of you flinched when I read verse 5. Verse 5, as Jesus is talking about Him going away, He concludes this way in verse 5, "I'm going away to Him who sent me, and none of you ask me, where are you going?" And you may remember that a few weeks ago we read a passage of Scripture in which somebody very explicitly asked Jesus at this very dinner, "Where are you going?" You want to see it? It's in John 13. If you look in John 13 in verse 36, Jesus has at this point, earlier in this meal, announced to His disciples that He's leaving. And in verse 36 of John 13, Simon Peter said to Him, "Lord, where are you going?" I mean, it's the very same question. Jesus answered him, "Where I am going, you cannot follow me, but you will follow afterward." Peter said to Him, "Lord, why can I not follow you now? I will lay down my life for you." Jesus answered, "Will you lay down your life for me? Truly, truly, I say to you, the rooster will not crow till you have denied me three times." Now it's later in the meal, and Jesus has said again, "I'm going away, and none of you ask me, where are you going?" And you can just kind of hear the disciples, "Well, sure, we heard what happens when we ask, where are you going? You know, I don't want to hear you say to me what you said to Peter." And so nobody answers. But the reality is, they will all betray Him. Every single one of them will abandon Him. Every single one will turn their backs. Every single one will let Him suffer alone. And for these who will betray Him, what does Jesus promise? "I will send a helper for you." He knows who they are. And He knows what they will struggle with are not just bad times, but difficulties within their own hearts, the betrayal that's in them as well. And the wonderful thing that Jesus is saying to you and to me is He is not waiting for us to qualify to some level of spiritual hierarchy before the Holy Spirit will work in our hearts. That what God is saying is, "I give the Holy Spirit for the bad times and the difficult people too, even those who would betray me." And folks, that's all of us at times. That God is promising His Holy Spirit, not for those who have reached some level of perfection, but for those who struggle, those whose lives are not right. But He is saying, "Listen, I don't know what you're facing, and I don't know what's in you, but my Holy Spirit is coming to help you." A number of you tease me for being a lifetime Cardinal fan. But the reason for that, and some of you will know, I was raised in the South, and for a long time before expansion, St. Louis was the southernmost and the westernmost team before expansion. And that means it broadcast across the South, and kind of my experience as a child was listening to Harry Carey and Jack Buck on the radio in the kitchen as my father would listen to game at nights. And as I got a little older, and I could remember a particular TV ad that went across the screen at some point. It was somebody who wonderfully captured kind of the experience of so many different people in so many different settings. The TV screen showed firemen in a firehouse around a table listening to the voice of Jack Buck. A plumber under a sink, radio going, listening to the voice of Jack Buck. Family at a barbecue, radio turned up, listening to the voice of Jack Buck. And the message was, no matter what you're doing, no matter your circumstance, there is a voice that can reach you. That was for the baseball Cardinals. Jesus says it's from heaven itself. That your circumstances may be awful, and you may have failed God yourself. But regardless of those circumstances, there is the voice of the Holy Spirit in the amazing and in the mundane. Where the mother is dealing with diapers and dishes, where the father is wondering whether or not he should stay any longer in a place that is so hard, where a businessman is using profit to care for hurting people and it doesn't seem that anybody notices at all, that the promise of God through Jesus is that the Holy Spirit is whispering in our tears and shouting in our triumphs, I am here for you. I am here, and I'm not waiting for you to get to some place or some level of spiritual hierarchy. I am here for you. I am sent to help you by Jesus himself. And when he comes, what then is his job? That's verse 8, as Jesus in chapter 16 and verse 8 says what the Holy Spirit will do. When he comes, this Holy Spirit will convict the world concerning sin and righteousness and judgment. Now, for those of us long time in the church, it's kind of easy to interpret those words a certain way. When the Holy Spirit comes, his job is to convict the world of sin, what it's doing wrong, and righteousness, that is, you haven't done enough right things, your lack of righteousness, and judgment, that is, hell to come for those who have not claimed the name of Jesus. And let me say, while all of those things are true, it is too easy an interpretation of this passage. That word convict is, again, a legal term. Remember, the Holy Spirit comes to be our advocate. He also comes to convict the world. First of sin, that's easy. We recognize the job of the Holy Spirit is to make us aware of how our lives are not right before God, that he is holy and we are not. And that is something the church can sometimes be mistaken about, that we believe, so we will not turn off people who we want to come to our church, that we can't talk about sin. And we recognize, should recognize, that the very job of the Holy Spirit is to open people's hearts to the reality of sin so that they will long for and seek the grace of God and the gospel. In fact, you just never have a time in which people who are being brought to an awareness of the grace of Jesus Christ are not saying, I suddenly recognized I was a sinner before God. I needed Jesus because I knew sin was in my life. That is the actual job of the Holy Spirit, and we can make a mistake of never touching on sin for the sake of offending people, and we should just recognize that's what the Spirit uses to bring a reality to the understanding of grace. But while one mistake is to never touch on the subject of sin, another mistake is to never get off of it. As though we think by our emotion or force of argument that somehow we are going to convince people of their sin. I mean, I so much appreciated Mike Jackson's prayer earlier, urging us to pray for the young people to whom he's ministering by saying, you know what, we can't change people. It's only the Holy Spirit who can do that. And we must recognize that what we are asking the Spirit to do when we talk about sin is to convict people of things we cannot convict them of. But then if they are experiencing that guilt for sin, we have this amazing privilege. I'm saying, you know what, if you're worried about your guilt of sin, praise God. You could not have experienced that guilt for sin if the Holy Spirit were not working in you. It's the Spirit's job to convict you of sin. So if you are feeling the weight of sin in your life, in which we sometimes say, I'm not sure I'm a Christian, I'm not sure I should come to the church, I'm not sure I'd be involved in this because I have sin in my life, I want to say, are you concerned about sin in your life? Yes. Praise God! That's the evidence of the Spirit in you. You could not feel that were it not for the Spirit at work in you. And so we have to tell people when they feel that conviction of sin, you have to know that's the Holy Spirit directing you to the grace of God. We don't stay on this theme if there's something the Spirit's meaning to direct you toward. Now, I'll tell you something. Not all people feel that conviction of sin. And so the job of the Holy Spirit is not only to convict of sin. Remember there was something next? The Spirit's job is to convict of sin. What was the next thing in the list? Righteousness. That's interesting. Not your lack of righteousness. The job of the Holy Spirit is to convict you of your righteousness. To bring to light, to expose for what it is, to prove the necessity of convicting your righteousness. You know that. Isaiah 64:6 says what? All our righteousness is only what to God? Filthy rags. And yet our tendency is to say, I'm okay with God because of what I've done. I'm righteous. And what happens when God is truly at work among a people is we begin to repent of our righteousness, not just our sin.
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3: 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Happy hump day, happy Wednesday. It's the middle of the week. If this were a sporting event, we'd be at halftime. So what's the halftime update? What's the halftime message in the second half? I think for me, it's do that stuff that you've been putting off. I have a list in my mind, which may be part of the problem, of things I need to do. So maybe get the list out on paper. But how about do them as well? And some of them are, you know, tasks, legitimate bills and things to take care of that I really should. The other things, though, they come to the more fun side. Like, hey, I want to sit down and read. And then I'm going to bed. And it's like, you didn't even get a chance to read. What were you doing? Use that bookshelf. Read. I have a book in my backpack, actually, so I have no excuse. So that's my halftime message. Or maybe yours is like you're winning the game and you're up by a lot and you're like, keep it up. Let's get going. Anyway, that's it for this early Wednesday. Donna's coming in next. And you have a very blessed morning. I'll talk to you tomorrow. God bless.
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6: If you think about it, I think that's what happens when somebody dies. 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
14: Stress affects every single one of us. It affects our bodies. It affects our minds. It affects our emotions. And it affects our spiritual life. And tonight we want to share with you basic principles in dealing with the stresses of your life. Rest is a gift given from God that actually restores our emotions, invigorates our minds, and stabilizes our emotions. So rest comes from God. It restores us physically, mentally, and spiritually. When we enter into rest, there is that restoration process that takes place in every area of our beings. Researchers at the University of Warwick and University College in London have discovered that lack of sleep can more than double the risk of death from cardiovascular disease. So if you're burning the candle on both ends, staying up late at night, midnight, 12:30, 1 o'clock in the morning, pressing yourself at work, stressed out, getting up early in the morning, you're increasing the risk of coronary heart disease. These researchers went on to notice something else about a lack of sleep in health that is extremely significant. Professor Francisco Cappuccino, University of Warwick, noted that short sleep has been shown to be a risk factor not only in heart disease, but in weight gain, hypertension, and type 2 diabetes. If a person is getting lack of sleep, they're much more likely to eat more, snack more, and gain weight. They're much more likely to be afflicted with hypertension, and they have a higher incidence of type 2 diabetes. So lack of sleep affects every area of our bodies. Let's take a look at some of the things that sleep difficulties are closely associated with. If you go on the left of the chart, psychiatric disorders. Now, this does not mean that these are all caused by lack of sleep. Sometimes psychiatric disorders cause lack of sleep, and sometimes lack of sleep contributes to a poor mental state of mind. But sleep difficulties are associated with the psychiatric disorders of depression, alcoholism, bipolar disorder. People who get lack of sleep are much more likely to have destructive habits in their life, like alcoholism. Growth suppression, if you have lack of sleep, particularly in children, it causes growth suppression. The impaired immune system, we'll talk about that a little later. Lack of sleep contributes significantly to a reduction of the immune system's ability to deal with disease. Diabetes type 2 as well. On the right-hand side, if you have lack of sleep, you are more likely to have irritability. One person whom I talked to said, when I sleep too little, I'm like a car speeding down the highway with no brakes, emotionally. When I sleep too little, I tend to have my nerves frayed. They tend to be on edge. I tend to be more confrontational. So the research indicates, as we go back to the screen, that sleep difficulties are closely associated with irritability, memory loss. Students who get lack of sleep and study all night do poor on their exams than students who get a good night's sleep. Impaired moral judgment. If you have a major decision to make in your life and you are extremely tired, try not to make that decision. Many decisions are made extremely poorly by people who are sleep deprived. One thing that my wife and I have told our children is that if you've been pushing it hard at school, if you have been working excessively, try to avoid making any major decisions in your life when you're tired and sleep deprived. When you are sleep deprived, your reaction time goes down. That's why studies on truck drivers who have been driving the truck 18 hours a day, pulling over in these little rest stops to stop and sleep a few hours, those studies indicate that when truck drivers are sleep deprived, they are much more likely to have their reaction time down and much more likely to get in an accident. Muscular tremors also come when you are sleep deprived. The risk of heart disease goes up, and the risk of obesity certainly increases as well. There are some fascinating studies on sleep in the immune system. Sleep loss impairs immune function, and immune challenge alters sleep. In other words, it works both ways. When you get little sleep, you have an immune system deficiency. When you have an immune system deficiency, often it contributes to lack of sleep. There have been some studies done in the research labs on rats and mice, and the researchers have discovered that when you look at rats and mice, there's a 20% decrease in the white blood cell count after these rats and mice have been sleep deprived. So the white blood cells, of course, are those blood cells in our body that help us to fight infection and disease. You have a 20% decrease. That's extremely significant. You become prone to all kinds of infectious diseases and colds. Species that sleep longer in the animal kingdom tend to have higher white blood cell counts. So if you really want to avoid the flu and some of the cold season, the less sleep you get, the more you become vulnerable to these infectious diseases. More than 40% of all Americans sleep less than 6 hours a night. So that's dangerous. It's like living on the edge of the cliff. Well, you may be asking the question, what can I do to enhance my sleep? There are what we call sleep enhancers and sleep inhibitors. Let's look at some sleep enhancers. If you want to enhance your sleep, regularity is important. If you go to bed at 9:30 one night and 11:30 the next night and 10:30 the next night, the more irregular your sleep patterns are, that is the time of bed you go to sleep, the less likely you are to sleep well. Moderate exercise will help you. Now, I don't mean going out and taking a 5-mile jog before you sleep. You're probably not going to do that anyway. But moderate exercise, if you live in a safe neighborhood, going out and taking a walk before you sleep. I've walked in country after country after country in the world in the evening. Some people say, what if you're in a dangerous area? If I'm staying in a hotel, I always like to stay on the 5th, 6th, 7th floor if possible, and I walk up the stairs and down the stairs. I've done that 20, 30, 40 times. Not vigorously, but just to relax my body before we go to sleep at night. My wife and I in some countries have not felt safe to get out of the parking lot of a hotel, so we've walked around the parking lot once and a twice and a three times and a four times. You know, after you do that about 70 times, you are pretty tired or pretty bored, one or the other. So regularity, moderate exercise, a warm bath. I probably take a warm bath 80% of the nights. After our lecture tonight, I'll go up and lie in the bathtub, take a warm bath, not a hot bath. It helps you a lot to relax those muscles before going to sleep. A darkened room. If you have light shining in the room, that becomes much more difficulty for your brain to register that it's time to go to sleep. Quietness. Now, if you live in a home where you have teenage children and you want to go to bed at 10 and they want to go up to 11 and they've got the music blaring and the TV on, or if you as a wife go to sleep or your husband go to sleep and your wife or husband is up with the TV in the next room, we like to establish basic ground rules in our family. And one is that when one person goes to sleep, the other person respects that by doing something quiet. Doesn't that make sense? Because quietness contributes to it. If you want to sleep well, devotional reading. Often, here's my style to help me sleep. Try to get regular sleep as much as I can. Take some moderate exercise, go for a walk, walk up and down the stairs, do something, take the warm bath in a darkened room with quietness. And then often I read the Psalms before going to bed. Psalms like Psalm 46, God is our refuge and strength, a very present help in trouble. Therefore, will not we fear that the earth be removed and the mountains be carried into the midst of the sea. And so I'll read the Psalms often. And as I read them, I begin to sense that quietness, and then I pray a little bit and drift off to sleep. If you're having trouble sleeping, try following and using some of these sleep enhancers. It'll help you a great deal. Now, here are some sleep inhibitors. One sleep inhibitor is a late night meal. If you eat 8, 9 o'clock at night and you go to bed at 9:30, quarter of 10, the blood from your brain is being drawn to your digestion, and that pizza that you just had, you know, with those that heavy cheese, I mean, that's rolling in your stomach, and you know, when you sleep, your stomach deserves to sleep too, right? And so if you eat a late night meal, that's tough. Caffeinated beverages. If you are drinking coffee or late in the evening, or it's a stimulant, Coke, Pepsi, the same. Caffeinated beverages are going to tend to keep you up. Late night TV that stimulates you. One of the things that a lot of people try to do is they lie in their bed and watch some TV, thinking that's going to put them to sleep. The opposite thing actually happens. Late night work. One lady was having difficulty sleeping, and we talked about it, and she said, oh yeah, before I go to bed, I spread all my bills out on my bed. And I sit there with my checkbook, and I'm making out my check because I have to get it done. I couldn't get it done during the week. I mean, that's really not a stressful activity, paying your bills, right? You think she's going to be able to sleep? What's going on? Her mind is going a million miles an hour as she is making out those bills, and then she's thinking before she goes to sleep about all the ones that she didn't pay. So your bed is not your office. You know, you lie in bed, watch TV with those cupcakes and that sugar stuff and drink a Coke or a cup of coffee, and pretty soon your mind and your body is, you can't sleep at all. Now, there may be some people that have physical factors, and I do not minimize the fact that there are hormonal changes, there are certain physical factors, and there may be some counsel that you need from your physician. So if you are following these principles and you find you still can't sleep, you may want to counsel with your primary care physician. Stress, anxiety, and tension are probably one of the things that keep people awake more than anything else.
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14: The society we live in is a stress-filled society. People push themselves to the breaking point beyond limits, like an elastic band that they pull out that is just ready to snap. And that elastic band tends to be their nervous system. And they feel like they're ready to snap, ready to crack. Headaches, tightness in the stomach, muscle tremors, working day in and day out. Is stress a good thing or a bad thing? What is stress? How do you define stress? Stress is our physical, mental, emotional, and spiritual response to external stimuli that we face moment by moment every day. It has to do with the wear and tear of life's forces. The only people that do not have stress are dead people. Stress is a matter of life. As long as you live, you are going to experience stress in life. Now, is stress good or bad? What do you think? What do you think? Is stress good or bad? Well, let's suppose that I was taking a hike in the forest, and as I rounded a corner, I saw a bear with its cubs, and the bear saw me. And I was between the bear and her cubs, and the bear began to chase me. Immediately, my heart begins to beat faster. My blood vessels open wider to pump so that more blood can be pumped through them. My pupils dilate so I can see the tree branches as I'm running and they're flying by. My muscles are like spring steel and I'm running and a bear is chasing me. We call that being under what, everybody? Stress. Being under stress. Is stress good or bad? If a bear is chasing you through the woods, are you with me? Yeah. If a bear is chasing you through the woods, stress is what? Good. But if you get up in the morning and mental bears are chasing you all day, and your heart's beating all day, you feel tense all day. This is what somebody said to me one time, you know, Pastor, I wouldn't mind if a bear chased me once in the woods, but when I feel like three bears are chasing me all day, that's what the problem is. Stress can be good or bad. Stress can be good in short bursts to motivate action. But it's damaging to our health if it's persistent and continue. If I'm a student before I take an exam and I'm under some stress, that's good, because it can motivate me to study. If I get too casual about taking the exam, I may not do well at all. If I'm a violinist and I have a little stress before a concert, that may not be bad at all. If I'm working in a business and there's a problem, I have a little stress to solve it. So if stress is in a short burst, it's okay. But it's this continual, heavy, laden stress that totally wears you out. Now, how can you manage life stress? So there's some principles. Well, these principles of creation health that we've been talking about help us to manage life stress. Exercising regularly will help you to manage the stresses of life. It helps to neutralize some of the negative chemicals that our brains dump into our bodies. So exercising regularly. If you eat a diet high in fiber, Mrs. Finley's whole wheat bread is a stress buster. It's been busting my stress for years. So eat a diet high in fiber and whole grains. Vitamin B complex vitamins are really helpful. Thiamine, riboflavin. Dr. Ray Williams did the early studies in the 1940s. And vitamin B complex, what he did, interesting, out of the Mayo Clinic, Dr. Williams did this. There was a group of nurses working in the hospital that worked together as a team. They had been working together for 10 or 12 years. They functioned adequately as a team. He took half of them and deprived them of vitamin B complex vitamins, particularly thiamine. He took the other group and gave them adequate thiamine. Within a period of 60 days, these women who were working together as a team previously were arguing, they were debating, they were filled with anxiety and tension, they're having a difficult time relating as a team, doing common tasks in the hospital. He reinforced their diets with thiamine, but vitamin B complex. And I'm not suggesting vitamin supplements in this area. That's not the point at all. My point is that if you eat adequate vitamin vitamin B complex. It will help to stabilize the nervous system. It's very helpful. Avoid artificial stimulants. The more caffeinated beverages you use, the more sugar in the diet, the more it depletes vitamin B and the more problems you're going to have. Four, use water freely. Drinking adequate amounts of water is going to help to stabilize the nervous system. Shower in the morning, shower in the evening, adequate bathing, taking a swim. If I have been on a lecture circuit and I'm particularly tense, I have access to facilities where I can take a steam bath, extremely helpful. We call this hydrotherapy. Water treatments are very, very helpful in relieving stress. You can do it in your own home, taking a bath of water. When I help people quit smoking, you know what I tell them? If you feel stressed and you want to take another cigarette, get in the shower. I never found a person smoking in the shower yet. Fifthly, choose a positive attitude. Businessman in Chicago, working in one of the Chicago high-rises, was walking out of his Chicago building with a friend one night. He went to buy the newspaper. And the old guy selling the newspapers on the street had been there for 20 years. And this guy had bought newspapers from the same guy for 20 years, every night. And the guy selling the newspaper was a real crotchety guy. One of these guys that nothing ever went right in his life. He was negative all the time, negative about the weather. It was either too cold or too hot. It was too snowy or too rainy. Negative about his customers. They didn't give him enough tips. He was the most negative guy. And so the businessman went to buy a newspaper, and the guy just spouted off at him, gave him a number of negative comments. And this guy just smiled and said, "Hey, buddy, have a good day. I hope tomorrow goes better." And his friend said, "Why in the world do you go to that guy to buy newspapers? I would have lashed out at him if he said to me what he said to you." And the businessman, John, said, "I've been buying newspapers for him for 20 years. He hardly ever changes. But I don't let him determine my attitude. I don't let him determine my attitude." You can choose to relate to a positive attitude. Sixth, refocus your thought patterns. You want to deal with stress, refocus your thought patterns. When I'm under a real stressful situation, here's what I do. I say to myself, how important is this? Let's suppose you're having a very heavy confrontation with a wife or husband. Now, you don't ever have those heavy kind of discussions where a little tension arises and the temperature in the room tends to go up. Well, let's suppose it's with a work colleague. Ask yourself this question, how important is this? How will I remember this a week from now? Will I remember this 2 weeks from now? Will I remember this a month from now? Refocus, refocus, refocus. Refocus the importance, refocus the values, refocus how significant this thing really is. Seven, develop a trusting heart. You know, one of the things about reducing stress in our lives is understanding that there's a creator God that made us, a creator God that loves us. I love that old prayer from Augustine centuries ago. Read it with me, please, from the screen. "Lord, our hearts will never find rest until they find rest in you." There is something about sensing that the Creator God fashioned us and made us and that we are His. Resting in this loving Creator that helps to reduce the stress of our life. Genesis chapter 1, verse 1. "In the beginning, God created the heavens and the earth." You are not a genetic accident. You're not merely skin covering bones. You're not merely chromosomes that are a collection of DNA molecules. When God created you, He fashioned you and shaped you. And the Bible says that God said, "Let us make man or woman in our image." You were created in the image of God. And the God that named all the stars and every one of the animals. This God cares for you and He loves you. In spite of the stresses and the tension and the worry that we face in life, we can sense that there is a Creator God that's interested in us and the details of our lives. This God does not promise that everything will always go well for us in life. There are times that natural disasters take place. We live in a world of good and evil. We live in a world of health and sickness. We live in a world of sorrow and joy. We live in a world of life and death. We live in a world where there's a great controversy between good and evil. But in spite of the tears, in spite of the heartache, in spite of the sorrow, understanding that there's a loving God that created us and fashioned us and made us relieves our stress and our anxiety. Now, scientific research recently is confirming the fact that people who have a strong faith seem to do much better in their overall coping abilities. Let me show you some of the latest research that's coming out. Dr. Herbert Benson from Harvard University has written recently that faith can reduce anxiety and blood pressure. Here's what Dr. Benson said. He said, our genetic blueprint has made believing in an infinite absolute part of our nature. We are wired for God. So Dr. Benson in Harvard said, as I study neuroanatomy, as I study the function of the human brain, there's a genetic blueprint that indicates we're wired for God. The psychiatrist Carl Jung, who at the time was an unbeliever, an atheist, looked at human nature, and he said, although I do not believe in God at this time of his life, he said, people do better if they act as though God is there. He was speaking from a psychological standpoint. Now further genetic studies on neuroanatomy indicate that in the amygdala of the human brain, there is what we call the spirituality center. So there is this hungering in the heart for God. I remember I celebrated my 21st birthday in the jungles of Brazil, and we were taking an ambulance for the Red Cross from Belém, Brazil to Fortaleza. And I was 500 miles in the jungle, and the ambulance broke down. We're going down a dirt road, and the driver went to shift into the third gear, and he missed the gear and shifted into reverse. And so we stripped all the crankcase out, and it was terrible. We're in the middle of the jungle, and eventually they had to fly in a helicopter to help us out. But we were there, and this was, you know, in 1965, and I was 21, so you figured how old I was, but that's all right. I'm still young at heart. I'm following the principles of creation health. So, you know, I was there with an Indian tribe, and we hadn't eaten in 3 days. And, you know, I was 21 at that point in my life. If I didn't eat in a while, and I was starving, and I was 21 years old, I had never missed too many meals in my life. I was athletic. And we met some Indians from the Krakati tribe. And one of these Indians promised to take me to his village to get something to eat, and so we began to go. One of the things I noted about this Indian tribe is that far from civilization, they had a sense of the Creator God. They were never taught that by anybody, but it was built into the fabric of their beings. And that's the way we were made. We were made to trust. We were made to sense that life is more than a joke and as Shakespeare said, a tale told by an idiot and a sound of fury.
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14: Philippians 4, verse 6. Let's read it. Be anxious for nothing, but in everything by prayer and supplication with thanksgiving, let your requests be known to God. 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
3: 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So something I've been kind of grateful for recently is my upbringing. My parents teaching me the importance of taking responsibility for yourself, which has led to me not making a bunch of excuses. Daniel here. I bring that up because, well, let's just say that occasionally I have some minor humorous consequences for my actions, and instead of blaming, I just kind of accept it. For instance, I am in grocery stores all the time just for random things, but I forget the important things sometimes. And so all of a sudden I realize, oh, I don't have mouthwash. And instead of complaining about it, I just say, you know what? I had a chance to do this and I didn't. Or I love grape juice, cranberry juice, and I always love to keep just a lot in stock so I don't have to keep going out to the grocery store. I've forgotten. And then I say, I really want some grape juice, so I don't have it. And I'm grateful that instead of just blaming other people. I say, hey, you know what? You could have done that and you didn't. So now I need to turn that around and say, hey, do it. Take care of it. I'll let you know how it goes. I think it'll go well.
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17: I'm Donna Rush with SoCal's Morning Rush. The mission of First Lutheran Church of Manhattan Beach is connecting hearts, discovering purpose in Christ. Pastor Bart Lowe says the primary way the church reaches the community is through its Circle of Love preschool ministry.
18: Any given year, we could have an enrollment of 80 to 140 over the seasons of the year. That's a lot of families that we get to impact, walking with them in a lot of different situations in life, to being able to go visit them in the hospitals in those moments of need, and really building community and bridging the community of the congregation and the school together. So there's been a lot of families, a lot of lives touched by the grace of God.
17: Well, it was so great to recognize Pastor Bart Lowe and the staff of First Lutheran Church of Manhattan Beach as our honorees for Thankful Thursday by serving up a delicious lunch generously provided by Arctic Hotspot Cafe and Catering. Hey, why not nominate your pastor and church staff or your Christian school principal and staff? We honor one each week. You can do that by going to...
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21: Foundations of Freedom. A look at America's founding principles and the leaders who shaped our nation.
22: John Adams understood one incredibly important thing about America. America cannot endure and cannot forget that it requires freedom, endurance, and character to survive. While serving as president, Adams always remembered that America would not survive. It could not govern itself, control its own passions. Adams wrote, "Our Constitution was made only for a moral and religious people. It is wholly inadequate to the government of any other." Adams understood that self-government depended on much, much more than the document itself. It depended and was guided by faith, by virtue, by responsibility, and above all, by self-restraint. Because government can enforce laws, but it cannot create character. Our Constitution protects a free people, but our Constitution cannot create a moral people. It cannot create self-restraint. That's up to us.
0: 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This is Alistair Begg inviting you to join me on the Deeper Faith Mediterranean Cruise, August 28th to September 4th, 2027. So I hope you will consider coming. You can find all the information that you need at deeperfaithcruise.com.
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2: Inside each and every one of us, there are tiny seeds of hope with the power to move mountains. 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I'm Donna Cruz.
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1: I'm Keith Stevens. If you've ever experienced failure, and everybody has, you know that it can be downright painful. Anita Renfro is a successful comedian. 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
2: I had these great ideas about how motherhood was going to be, that I was going to float through my pregnancy in an idyllic, blissful state and then give painless birth to perfect babies. That fantasy lasted until my first prenatal visit.
1: Anita shares how failure may actually be good.
3: A failure almost always involves some sort of pain, either financial or personal or pride. And when that failure happens, there's always a lesson inside of it. And either you're inspired to go harder and do more and overcome it, or it takes you in a different direction. And I believe God speaks as loudly or more loudly through the failures than the successes. Because when you're doing something right, it's like, oh, yay, everyone's applauding. But man, when you make a misstep, I really appreciate God's gentle nudges, even in the failure.

We need to acknowledge the pain. We need to look at it. We need to stop running from it. We need to stop trying to bury it, drown it in whiskey, bury it in food, you know, ignore it in pleasure. You understand what I'm saying? All of the things that we can do to try to numb our soul, you know, television it to death, all those things, we've got to say, okay, stop. That's trying to numb.

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5: 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And the funny thing is, it's not in front of your face. 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
1: I'm Donna Cruz. Sometimes one simple change makes a huge difference in life, if you're aware of it. It's always encouraging to hear from Andy Andrews. He's the New York Times bestselling author of books like The Traveler's Gift and The Little Things. So what is this change?
2: There are so many benefits to smiling while you talk. When you smile while you talk, you will be shocked at how you'll be treated. You will be chosen over anybody else. I mean, it's the greatest hiring tool. If you want to get a job, or you want to be chosen for a certain task, or you want to be put in charge of something, you want to keep a job. Listen, people will notice if you smile while you talk. I'm just telling you, you go into a grocery store and there's a line of cashiers down there, and you start going into the line of the one who, this lady, she smiles, man. She talks and she smiles, and you just feel good when you go through there. You'll start looking for her. You know you look for her. And so when the grocery store is going to lay off somebody and they got 10 cashiers, they may lay off two of them. Well, they're not laying off her. They're not going to lay off her. Everybody loves her. And so the same is true. You learn to smile while you talk. You'll be treated differently at the bank. You'll be treated differently. You will get the benefit of the doubt in every situation. You'll be treated differently at the coffee shop. You'll be treated differently by the teachers at your children's school. You'll be treated differently by your children, and you'll be treated differently by your spouse. And for the most part, very funny, they won't even know why. Lost your way.

0: Some stories make you laugh. Some make you think. Steve Brown's often do both. Here's one now. Thanks to our friends over at Key Life, we're helping to make encouragement contagious on Keep the Faith.
1: Here's an actual note sent to the IRS. It reads, enclosed is a cashier's check. I cheated on my income taxes 20 years ago, and I haven't been able to sleep since. P.S. If I still can't sleep, I'll send you the rest. How much do we need to confess to God in order to sleep at night? Listen, all of it. When you go to Him, take the mask off and stand there without any excuses or secrets. He'll love you and forgive you, and then you'll be free. Don't hold back. You can't say to God, I'll tell you the rest if I still can't sleep. I'm Steve Brown. You think about that. Hey, share what you just heard with a friend. Go to youthinkaboutthat.org.
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0: 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So where does that leave you?
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2: 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Man, really? 41 years of age? A heart attack? It's a life interruption. Walking into the room and seeing his wife in a state that I'd never seen her in before, a state of shock, looking for hope. In the midst of this pain, you have the option to run to a refuge to distract yourself. But David said, "For God is my refuge and my strength." Yes, even that day in that hospital room, we ran to the refuge and found strength.

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12: Hi, I'm Paul Fredericks here on Keep the Faith with some contagious encouragement from Greg Laurie. Don't put a period where God has put a comma. He's not done with you. 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
2: Whenever something looks bad at the beginning, it doesn't necessarily mean that it's not going to turn out for your own good. I was working a lot of overtime at my job so that my wife wouldn't have to work. Well, one morning they asked me to work over, and my first break I went to the coffee machine. I reached in my pocket and I had 30 cents, a quarter and a nickel is all I had, and that's how much a cup of coffee was. I reached up to put the quarter in the slot and it dropped out of my hand. And just like it always happens, it went directly underneath the machine, hit the floor and like a magnet. And I thought, come on, Lord, you know that was the only money I had, and that was going to have to carry me that coffee for the next 8 hours. And what am I going to do now? And so I stood there and I said, you know what? I'm going to bend over and I'm going to get that quarter out of there. I don't have a lot of options. I don't care who sees. And so I got on my hands and knees and I looked underneath that machine, and there, to my unbelief, was so many quarters that I couldn't even count them. I just reached my hand under there and I swept them out, and there was so many that I had enough for coffee, lunch. And I just stood up and I said, Lord, forgive me. And He wanted to show me something that was good for me. And here I was complaining. I had to get down on my hands and knees to see it.

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2: John Adams understood one incredibly important thing about America. America cannot endure and cannot forget that it requires freedom, endurance, and character to survive. While serving as president, Adams always remembered that America would not survive. It could not govern itself, control its own passions. Adams wrote, "Our Constitution was made only for a moral and religious people. It is wholly inadequate to the government of any other." Adams understood that self-government depended on much, much more than the document itself. It depended and was guided by faith, by virtue, by responsibility, and above all, by self-restraint. Because government can enforce laws, but it cannot create character. Our Constitution protects a free people, but our Constitution cannot create a moral people. It cannot create self-restraint. That's up to us.
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4: A lot to be thankful for on this Thankful Thursday. 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And up right now, we have Today's Word Radio. 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
5: You know, one of the most popular verses in the whole Bible. The reason it's popular, because, man, it spells it out so simply. For God so loved the world that he gave his only begotten Son, that whosoever believes in him will not perish, but have everlasting life.
6: Pastor Breadmatter acknowledging it's because of the work of Jesus on the cross that we receive salvation.
5: Romans 10, 9 and 10. If you believe in your heart and confess with your mouth the Lord Jesus, that God raised him from the dead, you will be saved. That's a pretty final and clear statement.
6: In Acts chapter 24, we read of Paul preaching a powerful three-point sermon to Governor Felix that leaves him unwilling to take action. But as Pastor Breadmatter examines each point in depth, there's much we can learn from today's word, not only of the essential truths about sin and salvation, but the danger of delaying a decision for Christ when called to respond.
5: Turn with me to Acts chapter 24. I'm going to introduce you to a character named Felix. Not Felix the cat, but actually Felix the rat is what I'm going to call this guy. Felix the rat. Who is this guy? Well, this Felix is pretty dastardly, and he's kind of a minor Bible character, but it's an interesting thing. We're going to see here in Acts chapter 24, Paul the apostle is going to stand before Felix and his wife Drusilla, and he's going to give a three-point sermon. And we're going to get his 3 points. We don't have the in-between the points and what he shared about those points. We just have the 3 points given, which I find interesting. But if you're wondering what Paul was talking about those 3 points, read the rest of Paul's writings. You'll kind of know probably what he was teaching. So we're going to take a look at that. It's Acts chapter 24, starting in verse 24. It says, "And after certain days, when Felix came with his wife Drusilla, which was a Jewess, he sent for Paul and heard him concerning the faith in Christ. And as he reasoned of righteousness, temperance, and judgment to come, Felix trembled and answered, 'Go thy way for this time. When I have a convenient season, I will call for you.'" What happens here? Paul is saying, "I got a little sermon for you," and Felix trembles at his sermon. This, you might call this a bit of a fire and brimstone sermon. It's a sermon that deals with righteousness, with, you know, temperance and also with judgment that's coming. This is one of those sort of fire and brimstone sermons, and he's trembling. The Greek word for that word tremble is an interesting one, emphobos, which means to be thrown into fear and terrified, to shake involuntarily from fear. That's this word, emphobos. And it's interesting that sometimes a sermon should probably do that from time to time. I'm concerned that there's not a lot of preachers preaching those kind of sermons anymore. Why? Well, the big mantra today when you hear a pastor podcast, hey, let's just talk about what we're for, man. Let's only give the stuff that's positive. Well, that's not, you might want to check into Jesus on that one. If you read Jesus's teachings, he got fiery a lot and pretty prickly and pointed because that's the right way to do it. I'd say Jesus was the best preacher that ever walked the earth. Would you agree with me? And we should probably use him as a model, not our own dumb ideas, like not offending people. If you preach the gospel of Jesus Christ, will people be offended? That's a promise of God's word. You can bank on it. But it doesn't mean you shouldn't preach the gospel. Paul is preaching one of those sermons of righteousness, temperance, and judgment to come. And I'd like to kind of do a deeper dive into those. And we know what Paul probably said because he wrote so much about righteousness, temperance, and the judgment to come. So let's take a look. Point number one of Paul, righteousness, and it speaks of yesterday's sins. Felix and Drusilla were sinners, to say the least. I'll show you that more as we get into it. But when it comes to this idea of righteousness, if you kind of know about this word, the word righteousness, it means rightness, or, you know, everything's pure, good, altogether right, righteousness. Question for you, are you in and of yourself able to be righteous? Is anyone on the planet other than Jesus in and of themselves able to be righteous? Nope. Bible's clear on this one. In fact, would you keep your finger here and go to Romans 3? This is where I think Paul maybe gives us the commentary on what he's talking about to Felix and Drusilla. Because chapter 3 of Romans is all about this idea of righteousness. And here's where he starts. I bet this is where he started with Felix, if I could guess. In this idea of Romans chapter 3, starting in verse 10. Romans 3, verse 10. He says there, as it is written, there is none righteous, no, not one. There is none that understandeth. There is none that seeketh after God. They are all

0: When someone you love is hurting, what do? We're often quick to say, if there's anything I can do, just let me know. But what if we stopped waiting to be asked and simply showed up? On the If There Is Anything I Can Do podcast, Pam McConnell shares real stories, biblical wisdom, and practical ways to walk alongside people through grief, loss, and life's hardest moments. 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
1: Oh, that's part of his loving plan. Before you can be saved, you have to recognize your need and your problem. You have to recognize I'm a sinner and I am unrighteous. And it gets to that word repent, which means to change your mind that God is right and you're wrong, that your behavior has been sinful and God is right when he says there's no one righteous. And repentance is saying, God, you're right. My sins are bad and wrong and contrary to you, and admitting that. But check out, this is where it gets really beautiful. It says verse 20, therefore, by the deeds of the law, there shall no flesh be justified. There's a doctrinal word, just as if you'd never sinned, washed clean perfectly, justified in his sight. For by the law is the knowledge of sin. But now the righteousness of God without the law is manifest or made known, being witnessed by the law and the prophets. Verse 22, even the righteousness of God, which is by faith of Jesus Christ unto all and upon all them that believe, for there is no difference. Question, what separates the person that's under the law and doomed versus the person that's going to be justified and saved? He says, there's a group, there's people that will be justified without the law, not doing works of the law. But instead, it says, it'll be manifest even the righteousness of God, which is by going to church every Sunday? Tithing? Nope. Being kind to people? Nope. It says here, which is by faith of Jesus Christ unto all and upon all that go to church every Sunday, tithe and offerings. Nope. Be nice to everybody. No, unto all that believe is what it says here. For there is no difference. For verse 23, all have sinned and come short of the glory of God, being justified, doctrinal word again, freely by his grace through the redemption. That's a doctrinal word, means to be purchased back. We sold ourselves out to sin. He bought us back. That is in Christ Jesus, whom God hath set forth to be a propitiation, another fancy doctrinal word, which means to be the satisfaction of the penalty, the required penalty payment that's due is satisfied. That's the word propitiation, through faith in his blood to declare his righteousness for the remission. There's another doctrinal word. Do you get a sense that Romans is a little bit doctrinal? It is doctrine 101, man. The book of Romans is like the handbook. It's the, you know, cliff notes of all theology of the Bible. It's so rich. But right in this verse 24 and 25, there's already four major doctrinal themes that are talked about. So verse 25, whom God hath set forth to be a propitiation through faith in his blood to declare his righteousness for the remission of sins that are passed through the forbearance of God, to declare, I say, at this time, his righteousness, that he might be just and the justifier of him which goes to church every Sunday, tithes and offerings, nice to everybody? No, to those that justify of him which believeth in Jesus. You see, Paul just goes extra effort, energy put into this idea. What is righteousness? Well, first thing is nobody's righteous, not even one. We've all sinned. We all fall short. We're toast, except for one good thing. God loved us so much that he sent his son Jesus to die on the cross for the sins. He, the righteous one, his righteousness is then put upon us. It's another doctrinal word in the book of Romans called imputed righteousness. Imputed just means to superimpose over whatever's here, to impute righteousness, our unrighteousness and filthiness. God says, I'm going to cover that and impute my righteousness over you, which will make you then righteous, not by your good deeds, not by your works of the flesh, but by believing in Jesus Christ. That's how you're made righteousness. Now, this idea is, you know, he's the justifier of him which believeth in Jesus. Now, there's a current trend that's horrifying to me because it's just false teaching. And it's out there and it's becoming sort of popularized. Some of these guys out there saying, well, what are you going to do? Just say a prayer? In fact, I saw a guy on social media posted a preacher that sounded really good, really cool preacher and big voice and, you know, had everything going on except for what he was saying was, what do you say? You just say a prayer and believe in Jesus and become a Christian? And he said, no, you know, it's a walk. You got to walk with the Lord and it's a process.

0: this is you becoming a Christian instead of going to hell and going to heaven, is that a process? Well, no. The Bible says if you repent, that means change your mind. Then if you confess with your mouth the Lord Jesus and shall believe in your heart that God has raised him from the dead, you will be saved. Trying to put works with faith is already a big mistake. A lot of churches do this. Catholic Church tends to do this pretty badly, where you start to say, well, if you go to Mass, and the Catholic Church has kind of a horrifying history of this, like indulgences. Remember where you used to have to pay money to try to, you know, help your loved ones or yourself or whatever. And by doing money and giving, that's one of the ways you'd get sort of out of purgatory or whatever. No, all that stuff, you're not saved by works. What's interesting to me is people try to confuse some of the things, and I can see why they confuse it, because the Bible does teach we are to be about good works. You and I as Christians, if you're a Christian, then man, there's going to be good works. It's got to be fruit of your salvation. It's not what saves you, though. You can't add to the work of Jesus Christ on the cross. If it was, well, you got to believe that Jesus died on the cross and to save your soul, you also have to do A, B, C, and D. You're already off course. I love it. You know, the Bible talks about this, even in the Old Testament, you know, this idea of imputed righteousness, where it says, come now, Isaiah 1:18, let us reason together, saith the Lord, though your sins be as scarlet, they shall be white as snow. Though they be red like crimson, they shall be as wool. Now, some of you say, I've seen sheep wool and it's brown. Well, when I was in 4-H as a kid, we had sheep, and in the sheep 4-H, one of the things that we would do before the fair is we'd get out the shampoo and just start shampooing up those. Man, they are white as snow. It's an amazing thing when you start washing up the wool on a sheep. And that's the idea. That was one of the whitest things they had in Bible times, is wool and snow to compare it to. But imputed righteousness is about this, that righteousness that covers your sin. Now, some of you might say, brother, I don't know about this imagery of, you know, your sins are like red or scarlet. They shall be white as snow. How is that? Well, it's kind of interesting because the blood of Jesus is that which washes away our sins. We learn from the scriptures. Well, how does red turn red into white? I'm not sure I know the answer to that, other than there's a great story, and this is a true thing. Back in the 1800s, there was a parade going down the street in London, and a father and his son were watching from their flat up there in London, looking down on the street. You know, all the different groups went by, but when the Redcoat Army came by, they were marching with the drums and everything. And the father said, oh, look how amazing those red coats look. And the son said, Daddy, those are white coats. And the dad looked at his 7-year-old son, thinking, man, my son doesn't even know colors yet. That's horrible. Son, those are red coats. Nope, no, Dad, they're white. Well, the dad got down at his kid's face, said, son, you see, and he looked out and he realized what had happened. You see, it was one of those old-fashioned windows that had a trim of stained glass around the perimeter. His section was clear, but at low, there was a red glass all the way around the perimeter of the window. And the little boy was looking through the red glass to the red coats. And do you know what happens when you look at through a red lens into something that's red? What color is it? White. It's kind of a weird optical illusion. And I heard that once and I thought, man, that's exactly what happens to you and me. The red sins, though your sins be as scarlet, though they be red like crimson, they will be white as snow, they will be white as wool. Why? Because the red blood of Christ covers us. This is what imputed righteousness is. So watch out for false teaching when it gets to be saved. You need to do more in addition to believing in Jesus Christ. Don't you think on those major scriptures where it says, okay, if you want to be saved, here's what you do. Like even in Romans 3 here, don't you think Paul would have said, oh yeah, you gotta, you know, believe in Jesus, but you also need to clean up your act and stop smoking and chewing and stop doing alcohol and, you know, meth and all that stuff. Gotta stop this and stuff. He didn't do that all that. He didn't even talk about those lists. He said, God's love is manifested in his son when he died on the cross, and whoever believes, you know, that one of the most popular verses in the whole Bible. The reason it's popular, because it's, man, it spells it out so simply. For God so loved the world that he gave his only begotten son, that whosoever believes in him will not perish, but have everlasting life. Don't you think that's irresponsible if there's more to do than that? Because that's a pretty final and clear statement. Whoever believes in Jesus Christ will not perish, but have everlasting life. I'd call that saved. Romans 10, 9 and 10. If you believe in your heart and confess with your mouth the Lord Jesus, that God raised him from the dead, you will be saved. It doesn't even say in those verses to believe and be baptized. Baptism, I got to say it again because I get a lot of heat and letters from this one from some of you that were raised in some liturgical churches. One of the things that churches wanted to do is have you baptized into their church. That's not biblical. When you get baptized, you're being baptized into Christ and you're part of his church. The Bible says, repent and be baptized. Well, Brett, that's pretty clear. Yeah, but don't confuse what saves you. You're saved by what Jesus did on the cross. That Jesus said, it is finished when he died on the cross. What's finished? The work of salvation to anyone that will believe. And then once you say, I believe and express that and believe that, then out of obedience, you'll go get baptized. Because that's part of being a Christian, to go get baptized. Don't misquote me. I've heard people say, Brett says you don't have to get baptized. I didn't say that. To be saved, you don't have to be baptized. If you died on the battlefield and as you're gasping in your last breath and you say, Lord, forgive me for my sins, and from your heart you repent and say, I've sinned all my life and I accept you and I believe in your son Jesus, and he dies, would he go to heaven or hell? The Bible tells us that guy goes to heaven. Well, Brady didn't get baptized. Exactly. Neither did the thief on the cross that very day would see Jesus in paradise. So be careful on this stuff. Sure, baptism is essential to a Christian. It's important to be obedient to God and do what his word says. And that's one of the good fruits you'll see. Because see, those that teach that, you can't just say a prayer and you can't just be believing and stuff. They're the ones quoting James chapter 2 where they're saying, you know, faith without works is dead. And they act like it's a disagreement between Paul and James. It's not a disagreement. Paul would agree with James because, you know, what Paul said, should we continue in grace and let sin abound? He says, God forbid. In other words, out of obedience to Christ, one of the things, once you become a Christian, if you're saved, then the Lord will start to change your heart and change your actions. And slow but sure, you're going to start being a work in progress. And this is where it's so important to see that. Jesus taught this message too. Probably the biggest example of that was the Sermon on the Mount. It's almost like Jesus said, okay, I gave you the law in the Old Testament, but I'm going to give you the Sermon on the Mount in the New Testament. You know, I remember hearing an old guy once say, I just live by the Sermon on the Mount. And I thought, no, you don't. Because the whole point of the Sermon on the Mount is none of us can do it. It's impossible. Like, and I think that's what Jesus meant to do. He started, you know, with Matthew 5:20 in the Sermon on the Mount with this notion like this. He said, for I say unto you, accept your righteousness, Matthew 5:20, accept your righteousness that shall exceed the righteousness of the scribes and Pharisees. You shall in no case or no wise enter into the kingdom of heaven. Now, what would the people think in those days? Well, you have to understand, the Pharisees were known to be trying to keep the law as best as anybody on the planet. They went nuts trying to be holy and pure. They weren't, because they failed like everybody else in the world, but they were the best the world had to offer. They would, like, you know, I've told you before, they would sit at their dinner table and they'd take out their pepper and pour it on a table, and they'd get 9 pieces of pepper for us, 1 piece of pepper for God, 9 pieces of pepper for us. And they get out their spices of cumin and thyme and all that stuff and just divvy it up and give a tenth to the Lord. A tenth belongs to the Lord. That's how crazy level the Pharisees were at trying to be holy before God. So when Jesus says to the average ordinary people, he says, unless your righteousness exceeds that of the Pharisees, you will in no case enter into the kingdom of heaven. So the point is, everybody think, well, who's going to heaven then? And then even up the stakes. Maybe that's a hard one for you to relate to, this righteousness of the Pharisees. But how about this one? Jesus went on to say, you've heard that it's been said of old, prophets of the Old Testament, thou shalt not commit adultery. But I say unto you, if you even look at a woman with lust in your heart, you've already committed adultery. And all the ladies are like, yep, that men are not going to heaven. But it goes on, ladies, and says, Jesus said, you've heard it been said of old, thou shalt not kill. But I say unto you, if you even have anger in your heart towards someone, you're already guilty of murder. Do you see how impossible the Sermon on the Mount is? And Jesus did that on purpose. Why? Well, I love to remind us and see if y'all remember. Jesus gave this Sermon on the Mount that everybody would have said, who's going to heaven then? And then you ask, well, Jesus preached the sermon. Did he give the solution to the sermon? And the answer is no. He only preached this hardcore sermon about basically why you're not going to enter into the kingdom. And Jesus didn't give the answer to the Sermon on the Mount. Why? Anybody remember? because he is the answer to the Sermon on the Mount. Jesus knew that nobody in that group could do it, nor could you or I. And so Jesus willingly, with joy set before him, endured the cross, despising the shame. And what happened? Because of his work, we get to enter in, not by our righteousness, because there is no righteousness within us. Paul made that really clear to us. But we enter into heaven because of his righteousness. You know, Jesus will be the answer to the Sermon on the Mount. And by the way, Jesus is the answer for everything, for anything that you have need of. You can't add righteousness to the righteousness that Christ imputes toward you. You can't add to that to be saved. Colossians 3, verses 3 through 4, it says, "For you are dead and your life is hid with Christ in God. When Christ, who is our life, shall appear, then shall ye appear with him in glory." How are you going to appear in glory? Only with him at your side, if you would. You can't just go by yourself, say, "I'm in heaven, hello, I'm here," and it'd be like, shut the door on you. But because Christ, you're hid. I love that language. Remember what we talked about from John 16:33? He said, "These things I've spoken unto you, that in me you might have peace." And he said, "In the world you shall have tribulation." He said, "But be of good cheer. It is I have overcome the world." It's the same deal. Because he overcame, we are in Christ. That's this idea of we're in Christ in God, hidden with him. Same idea of Colossians here. And because of that, we get to enter into heaven.
1: 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Well, Pastor Brett is with me now. You know, you recently read some stats about how often we read the Bible and how it determines how much of an impact it has on our lives. Brett, can you share that with us?
0: Yeah, there was a huge study conducted a couple years ago by the Institute for Biblical Research, and they studied the effect of reading the scriptures on somebody's life, depending on how many days a week they read it. And what they found was that if someone reads their Bible only one day a week, it had almost no effect on their life at all. And that kind of surprised me. Yeah. If somebody reads their Bible 2 or 3 days a week, you can see it, but the difference is negligible. But when someone crosses the threshold of reading their Bible at least 4 times a week, they found that that person is 228% more likely to share their faith with someone else, 407% more likely to memorize scripture, 59% less likely to view pornography, 30% less likely to struggle with loneliness, depression, anxiety. And see, here's the big thing that I think we see out of this is when the word and not the world becomes the majority of your week, then your life begins to change. And the power of the word is obvious when you open it and read it for yourself.
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2: 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I sometimes feel like I'm moving into a different season of life, or maybe... this is deep. I've kind of kept myself in the same season because I haven't really been growing. A scripture that came up recently is from Mark 13, and it's towards the end. The disciples have just asked Jesus about how we know when the end is here. And instead of just giving a simple answer. He gives a broad answer because, well, Jesus had the whole picture, didn't he? And in verses 36 and 37, it says, if he suddenly comes, do not let him find you sleeping. What I say to you, I say to everyone, watch. And the whole end of the chapter is talking about keeping watch. And so that led to my prayer. Holy Spirit, help me to be consistent in my walk with you. Help me to live every day the same, to not have so many peaks and valleys of effort or feeling like I'm close to you or praying, but let me be vigilant. Let me be focused on you the same way all the time and just grow in that.
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8: 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He is the God that's there in our joys and our sorrows. He is the God that sets up kings and takes down kings. He is the God that guides, directs the destiny of nations. He is the God that's with his people throughout all the trials of history and the trials of their life. 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
12: It says, and he, that would be Jesus, gave some as apostles, some as prophets, some as evangelists, and some as pastors and teachers. Now they were given, in verse 12, for the equipping of the saints for the work of service to the building up of the body of Christ. Pray with me one more time. Lord, as we think about the building up of the church and the body metaphor here in Ephesians and in other places in the New Testament, we realize that our bodies are very, very incredible, and yet things can go wrong. Parts of the body can go out of whack. Things can just not fire correctly or work correctly, and that's the fallen world we're in. And we thank you that one day that will all be behind us. And we look forward to that day. And we celebrated that last Sunday in talking about the resurrection and the renewal of all things. But right now we live in a fallen world and we're all susceptible. And when the body's hurting, when one part of the body hurts, we all hurt. When one part of the body rejoices, we all rejoice. And right now we want to lift up Michelin to you and just pray over her that you would heal her body. You'd stabilize everything in her system, Lord. Be with her family. Thank you for this church family just praying and coming alongside. And it is a good illustration of what this morning is all about. So I do pray that you would teach us. Sometimes you teach us way outside of sermons, Lord, and just in real life. So we lay the rest of this time at your feet. May it be what you want it to be. In Jesus' name, all God's people said, amen. Amen. So in Ephesians 4:11, we learned last time that when Jesus ascended into heaven, he said he would send the Holy Spirit. He said it was to the apostles' advantage that he go away. They were brokenhearted over the fact that he was talking about a departure. But he said, it's going to be to your advantage because I'm going to send the Helper, the Holy Spirit. And not only is he going to bring all things to your remembrance that I spoke to you, but he's going to gift you. He's going to empower the church with various gifts. Among those gifts are gifts like teaching and administration and helps and leadership, Romans 12. 1 Corinthians 12 has what we call the sign gifts in that chapter, like the gift of speaking in languages and interpretation and miracles and that kind of thing. There's about four different sections of the New Testament that deal with spiritual gifts. This particular section, rather than dealing with a gift you might be given from the Holy Spirit, it deals with individuals that the church has been given. And those individuals are in verse 11, and they are apostles, prophets, evangelists. Some believe pastors and teachers are one gifting. Some believe it's separated. Pastors and teachers. And they are given for the equipping of God's church or God's body. Now you can see here five different offices described. Some people believe, some movements within Christianity, largely Pentecostal movements, believe that there is a fivefold ministry that exists today, and it's listed in verse 11. And some believe there are modern apostles and modern prophets and stuff like that. And I would just tell you, I am not in that camp. I believe what's being talked about here is the foundation being apostles and prophets. What I've observed, maybe you have as well, is when movements begin to say that they have a modern apostle, they start using that line as someone has apostolic authority. It can get very dangerous. In fact, there's some modern movements that have claimed to have apostles and prophets that are in some hot water right now. I won't name the movements, but I think if you're paying attention, you're pretty aware. When people are given power or positions where, they're human, power can go to people's head rather quickly. I believe that what Jesus did is he chose apostles, and here we have prophets. You can think of apostles as New Testament foundational call, Peter and James and John and others. And prophets were the foundation of the Old Testament. Look at Ephesians 2:20. It simply puts it this way. The church is built on, Ephesians 2:20, the foundation, note it, of apostles and prophets, Christ Jesus himself being the cornerstone. There were 12 apostles. They had all seen the risen Lord. They had been handpicked by the Lord. Even Paul. Some debate is whether Matthias is the 12th apostle or Paul is. I'll leave that to your own circles to debate it. But Paul even had a personal appearance of Jesus on the road to Damascus. And Paul says in Galatians 1:1 that it was Jesus who chose him, called him as an apostle. He said it wasn't by human agency, it was by divine agency. So I believe prophets, you can think of Isaiah and Jeremiah and others, and apostles form the foundation or the foundational teaching about Jesus Christ. And they took what God gave them, think of the apostles now, and it was inscripturated. Simply put, they took the truths that Jesus had shared or spoken, and they wrote them down, and we have them in 27 New Testament books, and we have 39 Old Testament books, for a total of 66 books. The apostles' doctrine, Acts 2:42, the early church was involved in prayer, fellowship, and the apostles' doctrine. So the apostles were given the truths of Jesus, the prophets were given the shadows, if you will, in the Old Testament, and they formed the foundation, but all of it points to Jesus. Jesus is the chief cornerstone. Jesus is the only foundation on which the church can be built. Now, this is what I believe, in today's church, that baton has been handed to evangelists and pastors and teachers. The evangelist is largely gifted to win souls, but also to equip us to win souls. Modern evangelists, you can think of Billy Graham, who's gone home to be with the Lord. You can think of Greg Laurie. You can think of Ray Comfort. We've actually had Ray Comfort come and speak here at Living Truth, and Ray is the same in real life as he is behind a pulpit. We went to Sizzler with Ray Comfort years ago, and he's dropping those wallet tracks everywhere, and he's witnessing to the waitress who was helping us. He's the real deal, and he'll go out to the Huntington Beach Pier, and he and Kirk Cameron some years ago did a training called The Way of the Master. You guys ever seen that training? They had darker hair back in the day, both of them. And they taught how to use the law in sharing the gospel. We know James Kennedy came out with the four spiritual laws. There's a lot of different ways to approach evangelism. But when an evangelist gets in a pulpit and preaches to us as a congregation, we get equipped to do what? To share our faith. Now, you might not be an evangelist, but you're called to what? Evangelize. The whole church is called to evangelism, to bear witness to our faith, to our sphere of influence, in home, school, work, family, whatever it may be. And oftentimes when an evangelist takes the pulpit, I get a little bit more fired up about evangelism. Anybody bear witness with that? Right? And it's like, man, I need to be sharing my faith more. And boy, that's a good approach and that's a good technique. And you can have your own style and you'll have people in your life that I could never reach, and you simply want to share the hope of the gospel with them, right? So the evangelist is for the equipping of the saints, and so is the pastor teacher. Pastor is the Greek word poimen, if you're taking notes, P-O-I-M-E-N, and it means a shepherd or a feeder. You can think of a pastor as one who guides the flock, feeds the flock, and protects the flock. And how does a pastor do that? Let's assume for a moment that the pastor teacher is the same office, though we know there are teachers that teach outside of a pulpit in Sunday school classes and home Bible studies and that kind of thing. But a pastor, his primary way of equipping you, the saints, is to feed you the Word of God. The Word of God will nourish your soul. He often will say, watch out for this false doctrine, or watch out, there's a wolf in sheep's clothing. Be careful, do this or that. He will also guide, hopefully by his example, by his life in the pulpit and outside the pulpit. But his ultimate goal is to equip you, the saints. For what? For the work of service. A pastor is to equip you to do ministry. Amen? So, when you get equipped, it's no longer about you calling the professional minister to come over and pray. You can pray. You don't have to call a pastor to witness to a friend. You can witness to the friend. In fact, the equipping process is to get you to be a good, solid minister of the gospel, so that you can do the work of ministry, so that we can multiply ourselves. You've heard the old saying, many hands make for light work. So imagine we had to clean the sanctuary after a busy weekend, and you were the one to clean it. If you did it alone, it would take you several hours. It's a pretty big space here, and you'd have to vacuum and clean things and stuff. But what if five of us did it together? Well, all of a sudden, we'd probably do it in an hour, because we'd split up the work and we'd be doing it together. It's been said that the church is like a lot like a football game. There's 50,000 people in desperate need of exercise in the stands and 22 men on the field in desperate need of rest. And sometimes the people in the stands are eating a chili dog and screaming at the way the guy on the field should have done it better.
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12: Modern evangelists, you can think of Billy Graham, who's gone home to be with the Lord. You can think of Greg Laurie. You can think of Ray Comfort. We've actually had Ray Comfort come and speak here at Living Truth, and Ray is the same in real life as he is behind a pulpit. We went to Sizzler with Ray Comfort years ago, and he's dropping those wallet tracks everywhere, and he's witnessing to the waitress who was helping us. He's the real deal, and he'll go out to the Huntington Beach Pier, and he and Kirk Cameron some years ago did a training called The Way of the Master. You guys ever seen that training? They had darker hair back in the day, both of them. And they taught how to use the law in sharing the gospel. We know James Kennedy came out with the four spiritual laws. There's a lot of different ways to approach evangelism. But when an evangelist gets in a pulpit and preaches to us as a congregation, we get equipped to do what? To share our faith. Now, you might not be an evangelist, but you're called to what? Evangelize. The whole church is called to evangelism, to bear witness to our faith, to our sphere of influence, in home, school, work, family, whatever it may be. And oftentimes when an evangelist takes the pulpit, I get a little bit more fired up about evangelism. Anybody bear witness with that? Right? And it's like, man, I need to be sharing my faith more. And boy, that's a good approach and that's a good technique. And you can have your own style and you'll have people in your life that I could never reach, and you simply want to share the hope of the gospel with them, right? So the evangelist is for the equipping of the saints, and so is the pastor teacher. Pastor is the Greek word poimen, if you're taking notes, P-O-I-M-E-N, and it means a shepherd or a feeder. You can think of a pastor as one who guides the flock, feeds the flock, and protects the flock. And how does a pastor do that? Let's assume for a moment that the pastor teacher is the same office, though we know there are teachers that teach outside of a pulpit in Sunday school classes and home Bible studies and that kind of thing. But a pastor, his primary way of equipping you, the saints, is to feed you the Word of God. The Word of God will nourish your soul. He often will say, watch out for this false doctrine, or watch out, there's a wolf in sheep's clothing. Be careful, do this or that. He will also guide, hopefully by his example, by his life in the pulpit and outside the pulpit. But his ultimate goal is to equip you, the saints. For what? For the work of service. A pastor is to equip you to do ministry. Amen? So, when you get equipped, It's no longer about you calling the professional minister to come over and pray. You can pray. You don't have to call a pastor to witness to a friend. You can witness to the friend. In fact, the equipping process is to get you to be a good, solid minister of the gospel, so that you can do the work of ministry, so that we can multiply ourselves. You've heard the old saying, many hands make for light work. So imagine we had to clean the sanctuary after a busy weekend, and you were the one to clean it. If you did it alone, it would take you several hours. It's a pretty big space here, and you'd have to vacuum and clean things and stuff. But what if five of us did it together? Well, all of a sudden, we'd probably do it in an hour because we'd split up the work and we'd be doing it together. It's been said that the church is like a lot like a football game. There's 50,000 people in desperate need of exercise in the stands and 22 men on the field in desperate need of rest. And sometimes the people in the stands are eating a chili dog and screaming at the way the guy on the field should have done it better. You know, well, the thing is, you've probably all heard about the 80-20 or 90-10 rule, where 10 or 20% of the church does all or the bulk of the giving and the bulk of the serving. That's not how things should be in the body of Christ. The body of Christ is an organism, one body with many parts, to represent the head. And Paul uses a body analogy. And when you think about your body, you are fearfully and wonderfully made, brothers and sisters. Your body is a marvel of a genius of a creator who is God Almighty. And he designed your eye and your taste buds and your circulatory system and your limbs and how everything would work together. Think about when you get cut and your body heals. Think about reproduction. The body, the human body, is a marvel. And Paul takes that image and he basically says, your human body, from the human body to the church body, it's a metaphor, it's a picture. Jesus is the head of the body, but there are many individual parts of the body. Some people are the hands, some people are good at creating things and building things. Some people are the mouth, and they speak and talk up front. The internal organs are more vital than most, amen? You can do your hair every morning, but if you got something on the inside going on, it ain't. Nothing else is working, right? And so the internal organs that are not seen, are invisible to the naked eye, are the more vital parts, the behind the scenes people, etc. But when the whole body is functioning well, what happens? It can move at peak performance. And when it moves at peak performance, the head is glorified. The body actually cooperates. But when, have you ever done this before? You wake up in the middle of the night, you're going to the restroom, and you hit your little pinky toe on the corner of a wall, and you go, ah, woo! I wake up the whole household, right? That one little toe throbbing, you don't think about that toe much, do you? Until you hit that toe. I have a pastor friend who was doing something on a boat. He was on a dock, and he was trying to tie the boat off. And his pinky toe got caught somehow in the rope, and the boat started moving away, and it was separating his pinky toe. And yeah, I was making the same facial expressions as you are right now in hearing that story. And it took him a while to recover. And here's the thing. When the body is moving at, let's just say, peak performance, we don't even really need to think about things, right? It just happens. I'm going to do this, I'm going to do that. But when one part of the body is hurting, ooh-wee, right? And then the other parts of the body sort of try to make up for it. Well, in the body of Christ, we have one head. His name is Jesus. And as he sends signals to us, we're to execute his plan. We're to be his hands, his feet, his heart, his mouth. We're to demonstrate the thoughts, the intentions, the heart of the king and the kingdom of God. That's what this is all about. And Jesus gifted the church toward that end. When he ascended back into heaven, he gave gifts to the church. And these gifts are given that we might be equipped. You think about the pastor teacher. It says in Acts 20:28, Paul speaking to the Ephesian elders, be on guard for yourselves. and for all the flock among which the Holy Spirit has made you overseers, to shepherd the church of God, which he, that would be Jesus, purchased with his own blood. And Paul says after that, I know savage wolves will come in, not sparing the flock. And so there is an aspect of teaching that includes warning, that includes that you stay safe from wolves, that you keep away from poisonous shrubs or following another wayward sheep off the edge of a cliff, etc., right? Sheep, unfortunately, we're compared to sheep in the Bible, are not always the brightest of animals. They have no way to defend themselves. A cast sheep can fall on its back and not be able to get up again. Yeah, it's very true. We need help. We need all the help we can get. In Israel, the shepherds were so-called were chastised by the prophet. Ezekiel 34, 1 through 5 says, Then the word of the Lord came to me, saying, Son of man, prophesy against the shepherds of Israel. Prophesy and say to those shepherds, thus says the Lord, Woe, shepherds of Israel who have been feeding themselves, should not the shepherds feed the flock? You eat the fat, you clothe yourselves with the wool. Sounds like they're actually fleecing the sheep. You slaughter the fat sheep without feeding the flock. Those who are sickly, you have not strengthened. The diseased, you have not healed. The broken, you have not bound up. The scattered, you have not brought back. Nor have you sought for the lost. But with force and with severity, you have dominated them. And they were scattered for lack of a shepherd. And they became food for every beast of the field and were scattered. In Matthew 9, when Jesus looked over the people of Israel, he saw them distressed and downcast like what? Sheep without a shepherd. And he said, pray. Pray to the Lord of the harvest that he'll send out more workers into his harvest field. The job of the shepherd is to equip the church. And he does that by teaching the word of God and teaching it consistently and teaching it without compromise and without skipping over the difficult parts of it. For us at Living Truth, whatever the next section of the Bible is, that's what we teach. Whether it's positive, negative, or in between, it's why we do what we do. Because the word of God is living and powerful. It is able to do the work that God intends for it to do. Why would I stand up here and tell you anecdotes for 45 minutes? There's no power in that. The power is in the Word of God. All Scripture is breathed out by God and is profitable. For what? For reproof, for correction, for training in righteousness, 2 Timothy 3:16 and 17, that the man or woman of God may be thoroughly equipped for what? Every good work. The equipping of the church happens as we gather as a body, as we open the Word of God, as we open our hearts through musical worship. And when the truth is divided for us and we get to hear what God says and what he cares about and what his heart is for your life and for the world and others around you, we are changed, we are impacted, we are strengthened.
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12: Now the goal of this equipping is until, that gives you sort of a time marker here, until we all attain the unity of the faith. See the phrase, the faith there? That's the Christian faith, not our personal faith. Until we all attain the unity of the faith, and this is all about Jesus. Christianity is about Jesus. The faith is the knowledge of the Son of God to a mature man, to the measure of the stature which belongs to the fullness of Christ. Simply put, We want to grow up so much so that we're so full of Jesus that he shines through every area of our lives.
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2: 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Happy Thankful Thursday. Yay. I'm Daniel. Okay, that yay may have been... I probably should sound a little more excited in that yay, but I am thankful to be with you. You know what I'm thankful for this morning? I'm thankful for the people God puts in our lives who see the gifts that God has given us maybe before we do. Have you had an experience like that? Something that you do, some way that you are, whether it's a physical gift, a spiritual gift, just the way that you act, something, even something as simple as your smile, something that maybe you have not really paid attention to, but this person has and recognizes something and they tell you, and suddenly you look and you realize, wait a minute, maybe this is a way that I can bless other people. Maybe this is a gift that someone has seen that I didn't see. I'm so grateful that I've had those experiences, and I hope you have as well. God, thank you for the people who you have put around us who say, that's a gift you have. And we look and say, well, we look at ourselves differently. So I'm thankful for this morning.
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18: Welcome to True Hope with Wes Morris. In today's episode, Light in the Prison, Onesimus, Wes asks the question, if you are struggling today, will you consider that the Lord may use it to transform your life? 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
19: As we continue looking at Light in the Prison, Philemon was a slave owner, but he had come to know Jesus as his Lord. He had come to believe in Christ for salvation. And he had had a former slave, his name was Onesimus, who had gotten separated, whether he ran away or something different, it doesn't really say. But it wasn't on good terms at all. And he left. And Onesimus later, through some violation of the law of some kind at the time, got arrested and he got put in prison. And when he went into his prison cell, there was a man there, a gospel preacher. He was imprisoned for his faithfulness in preaching the gospel in a hostile government that opposed the message of truth, arrested him and put him in jail. His name was Paul. He was from Tarsus. So Paul and Onesimus, they meet in prison. Paul begins to share the gospel. I don't know what the conversation was, but it's fascinating to think about. And at some point, the heart of Onesimus, perhaps filled with some anger and some hurt and resentment or rebellion of some kind, I don't know, his heart softens. And he responds in faith to the message that Paul preaches to him in jail. And he believes in Jesus. And he is born again spiritually, made brand new. And it comes time for him to leave. He's about to be let out of prison, Onesimus. And Paul says, I'm going to write a letter to your former slave owner, Philemon. I know that guy. And I want you to take this letter and deliver it to him personally. Verse 10. He said, I appeal to you, Paul said to Philemon, for my child Onesimus, whom I have begotten in my imprisonment, who formerly was useless to you, but now is useful both to you and to me. I have sent him back to you in person, that is, sending my very heart, whom I wish to keep with me, so that on your behalf he might minister to me in my imprisonment for the gospel. But without your consent, I did not want to do anything, so that your goodness would not be in effect by compulsion, but of your own free will. For perhaps he was for this reason separated from you for a while, that you would have him back forever, no longer as a slave, but more than a slave, a beloved brother, especially to me, but how much more to you, both in the flesh and in the Lord. If then you regard me a partner, accept him as you would me. But if he has wronged you in any way or owes you anything, charge that to my account. Onesimus comes out of prison a different man. I don't know what he was when he went in. Paul says, I have begotten him, meaning he had shared the good news of the gospel and Onesimus believed it. The Bible says in John chapter 3, unless a man is born again, he cannot enter the kingdom of heaven. I wonder if you've ever been born again. It's talking about a spiritual birth. Many people, they are alive physically, their heart beats, they have thoughts, they have emotion, but they are dead inside, and they feel it. They feel that emptiness. They feel that inexplicable numbness in their spirit, that uncertainty, the uncertainty about what happens when you die, of what is the consequence of my sin and righteousness that I've done in my life. The Bible says we must be born again. Onesimus was born again in prison. Sometimes the perfect place is one of our, on the surface, worst experiences. He was isolated, he was alone, but he had time to reflect, to search his soul. The door of his heart and his soul was open to the truth. I think about the story Jesus tells of the rich man who had two sons. And he says the younger son demanded his inheritance early in his life. His father wasn't yet dead, but he said, I want my money now, and I want to live my way now. I want to go where I want, do what I want, and be what I want. So the father gives him the money, and the young boy goes, and he wastes his inheritance, the Bible says, with riotous living, wild living, indulging everything he wants. Then he comes to the end of it, and there's no more money. There are no more parties. There are no more friends. And he hires himself out to a pig farmer, and he starts trying to eat and appease his starvation with the leftovers that the pigs were eating. And it was then, the Bible says, he came to his senses. And he said, I've sinned against heaven, against my Father. and I need to go back. I wonder if you've ever come to your senses, that moment of clarity. Might have been an awful time, a prison cell, so to speak. Nobody's glad about your divorce. I'm not happy if that happened in your life. But sometimes the divorce is what woke someone up to everything that led to it, everything you were or were not. And it was in that moment, that storm, that hardship and brokenness, that somebody called out to God to be saved. Onesimus was a new creation.

0: When someone you love is hurting, what do? We're often quick to say, if there's anything I can do, just let me know. But what if we stopped waiting to be asked and simply showed up? On the If There Is Anything I Can Do podcast, Pam McConnell shares real stories, biblical wisdom, and practical ways to walk alongside people through grief, loss, and life's hardest moments. 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
1: Not just new behavior. You can change your behavior to appease your family or the law or some group of people. But that isn't a changed heart. That's just a modification to get along with the people we are in front of at the moment. That's not a change in the soul. Only Jesus can change our soul. He was a new creation with a new heart. And the Bible shows that he had a new direction. His whole life changed. Verse 12, again, Paul said, I've sent him back to you in person. Imagine his slave master. He's about to get out of prison, and Paul says, hey, I wrote this letter. I know who Philemon is. I want you, Onesimus. Maybe he asked Onesimus. What do I do with this new faith? What do I do with this new life? I feel a peace. I feel hope. I feel free. I feel washed. I feel cleansed. I feel a new mission upon me. What do I do and where do I go? And he says, I want you to go back to your slave master. And I want you to take this letter. And you personally deliver it. Sometimes when we come to know the Lord will call you to go back to where you came from. People that you hurt. Not just to pay restitution. We don't earn our salvation. We believe for our salvation. Jesus does the work for our salvation, and we merely receive it by faith, and he does the miraculous work of change. But that change ought to bear the evidence and the fruit in our new direction that it was real in the first place. A lot of people, they go around claiming they know Christ, but their life looks exactly the same as it did when they were a wretched, vile sinner. Nothing changed. No direction changed. No relationships changed. No tone changed. Onesimus is going to go back to the place it looks like he ran from, to the person he offended, to the person he may have even stolen from. He said, I want you to go back to him. The prodigal, when he comes to his senses in the pig trough, the first thing he says, I will go back to my father and I will say, I have sinned against heaven and in your sight. Sometimes you got to go back to your family. Doesn't mean they did everything right. It's not about whether or not they have earned the right of your obedience, of your kindness, of your humility. It's not about whether they've earned it. It has nothing to do with them. It has to do with you are doing this as a testimony that the Lord has changed your heart. And maybe by doing so, it will draw at their hard heart too.
2: 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Our name comes from Romans 10:9. 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
1: Zacchaeus, the tax collector, the liar and the cheat in the Bible. He's a liar and a thief. Comes to know Jesus, and the first thing he says, if I've defrauded anyone of anything, and he had, said, I'll pay back four times as much. Doesn't mean he has to or they'll accept it, but he's willing to. His heart posture is, I will go back, and I will tell them, and I will show them what has happened in my life, that I am no longer the liar and the thief that they knew. Maybe your old business partner, it went bad, and maybe there was wrong in them too, but this time it's about you and Jesus and you representing him, and you might need to go back and say, that whole thing went kind of sideways on us and fractured our relationship. I don't know if it will ever be the same again. I don't even know if that's what this is about, but God has convicted my heart because I know him, and I'm here to say sorry for my part. That's hard work. Go back to your slave master, Onesimus. Bring this letter from me, your old roommate, your ex-wife, your husband. Listen, it's not all cupcakes and roses and reconciliation. It's not always like that. Maybe that's not even

0: necessarily the goal, but maybe you just need to go say your part to be clean with God because you know him. He had a new direction. He had a new heart. He was a new creation because he knew Jesus now. Is there evidence of a new direction in your life if you say you know him? He had a new standing before God and man, verse 15. The Apostle Paul, he says, "For perhaps he was for this reason separated from you for a while." There's a reason for the prison cells in our life. That you would have him back forever. And he says his status is now different. He said, by the way, there's work for you to do, Philemon. He said, he's no longer coming back as a slave, but more than a slave, a beloved brother, especially to me, but how much more to you, both in the flesh and in the Lord. And he says, if then you regard me a partner, accept him as you would me. And he says, but if he has wronged you in any way or owes you anything, charge it to my account. His standing has changed. He was a slave, but accept him back as a brother. He was a debtor, but now accept him back debt free because I'll pay his bill. Makes you think about the gospel. Our sin debt that we owe and cannot pay, too great, too heavy, too much. Our offenses against God, our thoughts, our actions, our deeds, our dark steps in our past. How do I ever make it right? How do I ever do enough good to balance the bad? The Bible says you cannot. But the words of Jesus on the cross, right before he died, it is finished. What is finished? The work to purchase your redemption that you could not afford. He said, I'll pay the debt. On her behalf. He says in verse 11, he was useless to you. But now, there's something different. He is useful both to you and me. The Bible says in Ephesians chapter 2 of the believer, he says, remember that you were separate from Christ, having no hope and without God in the world. There might be somebody here today, you are separate from Christ and you feel it. The Bible says your iniquities have made a separation between you and your God. Your sins have hidden his face from you and you feel it in your soul, though we can't always describe it. We feel that something isn't right because we were made to be in fellowship with the one who breathed into us the breath of life and made us a living soul. And that separation is felt. Every day, we try to fill it with things and experiences and stuff and everything the world has to offer, but there's still this strange vacuum in our heart that we can't fill. He says, remember that. The believers here, you can remember. You can remember when you were separate from Christ. You may not have known what it was at the moment until you heard the good news of the gospel that defined it and gave you the remedy for it. But you remember that season of life when you were separate from Christ and without hope and without God in the world and the misery that ensued. And he says, you were separate. Remember that? And he says, but now in Christ Jesus, you who formerly were afar off have been brought near. Near by the blood of Christ. Not religion. Not money and good works and ritual, but by the blood of Jesus for your sin. You were far off, but now you've been brought near. The Bible says you were formerly darkness, but now you are light in the Lord. Somebody's life, you say, I was formerly darkness. All those places I went, all those people I surrounded myself with, I was committing deeds of darkness. The Bible says when we are in sin, we love the deeds of darkness more than the light. Many of they remember, I love the darkness, but it only betrayed you with sadness and loneliness, anguish. It says you used to be darkness. Onesimus was darkness. He came into the prison cell, darkness, but now he comes out light in the Lord. The Bible says in 1 Peter, you once were not a people. You were not a part of the kingdom of God. There might be somebody right now, you're not a part of it. But now you are the people of God when you believed in the Lord Jesus, the message of the gospel, having also believed, sealed by the Holy Spirit of promise. It says you had not received mercy. You needed it, but you had not yet received it. He says, but now you have received mercy. You were continually straying like sheep, the Bible says, but now you have returned to the shepherd and the guardian of your soul. Onesimus was a new creation coming out of that prison cell. He had a new heart, he had a new direction, and he had a new standing before God. Now he had mercy. Now he was part of the people of God. He had been straying, and he was not returning to his slave master. He had returned to the shepherd and the guardian of his soul. I wonder if there's an Onesimus sitting here right now, wandering and running. And you feel like, where does this end? Where does this path go? Looking for a destination you can't seem to find. And right now, from a long time ago, through the power of the Holy Spirit, the Apostle Paul is now preaching the gospel to your heart too. But now, he said. Have you ever had the but now moment where you used to be darkness, but now, when you believed in Jesus, when you turned from your sin and you were born again, washed and cleansed? When was that? For some, they'll remember an exact date. I imagine Onesimus remembers that conversation in the cell, and it was a very clear moment in time. For others, they will remember a season of time. You know, they might not have a date or even a particular place, but you're like, there was this season of my life, and I started contemplating the things of God and the truth of the gospel, that Jesus died for my sin, and I needed this peace that surpassed all understanding through only believing in him. And I processed it over a period of weeks or months, and you say, I don't remember the exact moment, but I came out of that season of my life knowing Jesus as Lord and being a new creation. That was your but now moment. I wonder if you have it. Every real believer can point back and they would say, this, I don't know everything about it, but it was right then. I was this, but now I am in Christ. Maybe you're here and you say, I don't know if I have that. Maybe God wanted you to be here today or listening somewhere, because this right here is your but now. Would you bow for prayer this morning? You say, what do I need to do? Man has complicated it so much, attached things that the Lord didn't. But when we come back to the scripture and ask that question, what do I need to do to be saved? As has been asked many times, long ago in the scriptures, a man fell down to his knees. What must I do to be saved? The answer came back, believe on the Lord Jesus Christ, and you will be saved. You surrender your heart to him. There are no magic words. The book of Romans promises all who call upon the name of the Lord, they will be saved. You'll be saved from your sin, your shame, and the judgment to come. And you were once under condemnation for your sin, but now you have been redeemed and set free. Maybe that's you. And you just need to take a moment and settle that with Jesus. It's not paperwork. It's not any kind of ritual. It's not complicated. But it is eternal. And this might be your but now moment. I just want to ask you, whether you're in this room or watching somewhere, just to take a moment. And if you're unsettled about that, young or old, just take a moment wherever you are. Just bow your head. And as best you can, just say, Lord, it's me. I need to be saved. And I'm asking you to do it. I don't understand everything, but I'm asking you to save me and make me a new creation. I can feel your spirit speaking and calling to my heart. Do it right now.
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2: 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One thing I like to do with you here, Daniel's my name, is give you updates. Because occasionally I'll mention things and then I want to follow up on them. One big one is that I'm a big audiobook fan, and I had said at some point when I get one of my free monthly audiobook credits, I would use it to get a dramatized full performance, I guess you could say, of the Bible. There was one that I was looking at. It's one that my dad Robert had brought home a few years ago, and I remember listening to it, and I said, yeah, I'd like to do that because it merges two of my loves together, audiobooks and the Bible. And I started, and it's pretty cool. It's pretty good. Now, there are some sections, of course, in especially Genesis and the Old Testament where they're just reading genealogies. That part, not quite as interesting, but it is still interesting because they put kind of sound effects and things in the background. But I'll let you know if anything kind of comes to mind, because I enjoy sort of experiencing the Bible in different ways, whether that's commentary Bibles or we're listening to KKLA and someone expounds on different parts of the scripture, or changing up the translations and just comparing translations and things like that. So I'll let you know how God speaks to me and what I learned from a new way to experience the Bible, in addition to all the other ways.
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11: John Adams understood one incredibly important thing about America. America cannot endure and cannot forget that it requires freedom, endurance, and character to survive. While serving as president, Adams always remembered that America would not survive. It could not govern itself, control its own passions. Adams wrote, "Our Constitution was made only for a moral and religious people. It is wholly inadequate to the government of any other." Adams understood that self-government depended on much, much more than the document itself. It depended and was guided by faith, by virtue, by responsibility, and above all, by self-restraint. Because government can enforce laws, but it cannot create character. Our Constitution protects a free people, but our Constitution cannot create a moral people. It cannot create self-restraint. That's up to us.
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0: Hello and welcome as we lift up Jesus with Pastor Dudley Rutherford. I'm Kyle Welch. This program is part of an outreach ministry from Shepherd Church, located in Los Angeles, California. Everything we do at Shepherd is based around John 3:14 that teaches us to lift up the name of Jesus that the world might believe. We want to come alongside you in your journey with God and help you become stronger in your faith so you can better serve Jesus and share him with others. Our pastor is Dudley Rutherford, and we join him right now with his message for us
1: today. I want you to take your Bibles and turn to the book of Colossians. You're going to need your Bible because I'm going to show you some things. If you would take your Bibles and turn to the book of Colossians, and again, grab that sermon outline. I want to speak to you today on the subject of freedom from anger. Now, how many of you, as we start, would admit by raising your hand that from time to time you get upset at things and express anger, you have anger problems? Raise your hand. All right. A few of you. How many of you are sitting next to someone who has a lot of anger issues? Oh, yeah, your hand went up a lot faster then. I see what's going on here. That's terrible. So I have a picture of where we live. This is called the United States of America. And we could argue that instead of being called the United States of America, we should call ourselves the Divided States of America. And I would suggest to you today that we could just as easily call ourselves the Angry States of America. Because everywhere you turn, in increasing numbers, people are becoming angrier and angrier. Have you noticed that in our society today? Now, there are many causes for getting upset and becoming angry. One is failed expectations. Somebody doesn't measure up to your so-called standards, and so you get upset with them. Helplessness is another cause. You have an idea or a goal of something that you want to do or accomplish, and someone blocks or hinders your progress. It might even be you're driving your car and you're trying to pass the car, but you can't because there's so much traffic, so you just get frustrated. Or you had a plan to take a day off, and something happened where you can't take your day off. And so, helplessness. The third reason for being upset are injustices. And there are many injustices in the world that are legit, right? But what about when you put $2 in a vending machine and the candy bar doesn't fall? And you kick it and ruin a $100 pair of shoes? Or worse, you get a hernia by shaking the machine. Or you wash your car all of a sudden, you know, and it's just, you can't believe you finally wash your car, and for the first time in 6 months, it rains in Los Angeles. There's all kinds of injustices. And then we have insecurities and imperfections can lead to anger. Because if someone challenges us on any issue, our self-defense mechanisms kick in and we lash out at anyone like a volcano erupting to cover up our own insecurities and imperfections. Now, you would think that living in this modern day and age with all of our current technologies and the material possessions that we all have acquired, the stocked grocery store shelves, our fancy cars, our beautiful beaches, the perfect weather that we have here in Los Angeles, you would think that we would all be happier and kinder and more content, but instead we've become angrier, we've become more impatient, and we've become more abusive. I saw this, I was just looking at the news feed the last couple of days. This guy has a Maserati, and I guess if you have a Maserati, you live a pretty good life. I've never even been in a Maserati. I wouldn't know one if I saw one, to be honest with you. But I think it's a fancy car. But this guy, some lady cut him off. This guy's 42 years old. He gets out of his car, goes up to the window, and fires a gun and shoots a woman, a mom, with two children inside the car. Then I saw this, the 53-year-old Oregon man who kicked a police officer, and as I read through the article, it was a female police officer. He kicked her unconscious. Southwest Airlines reported that they had banned a passenger who assaulted a flight attendant and knocked out two of her teeth. Now, I've been upset at flight attendants from time to time, but I've never kicked out or punched out two teeth of a flight attendant. Have you ever done something like that? New York City, there was an EMT who said he was beaten just because he was Jewish. We see more and more articles like that. FAA Airlines have reported there have been 2,500 incidences of unruly passengers in recent months. Most of the incidents have to do with wearing masks. And I saw this just a day or so ago. A man set his neighbor's house on fire because they did not mow their lawn. I have a couple of major points. The first one is there is danger in anger. And I just want you to notice in that headline that the word anger is in the word danger. It's in there. And there are several reasons why anger is dangerous. Number one, write this down, and these are all important things, that it ruins your witness, your ability to witness and to your testimony to this world that is so in desperate need of finding Jesus Christ. I want you to look at your Bibles at Colossians 3. I'm just going to put one of these verses on the screen, but in your Bible, I'm going to read a couple of them. And so if you don't have your Bible, I guess you could just listen to these. But it says that you must rid yourselves. I want everybody to say, rid yourselves. You've got to rid yourselves of all such things as these. And what's the number one thing on that list? Anger is number one on that list. What's the second thing on that list? Rage. What's the third thing on that list? Mouth. Slander, filthy language from your lips. Verse 9 reads, do not lie to each other, since you have taken off your old self with its practices, and you've put on the new self, which is being renewed in knowledge in the image of its creator. And all that is saying is that when you become a Christian, your life, everything about you should begin to conform to the image of your Creator, the Lord Jesus Christ. And when you get saved, you take off that old self, and now you're clothed in the new self. Amen? But we still have these things that we have to argue with or try to deal with in our life from the old way of life. And the first thing on that list was anger and rage. It's a biblical commandment to get rid of anger and rage and malice. It's one of the demarcations, really, between a believer and a non-believer, between a Christian and a non-Christian. Because, you know, I how many times have I been driving and someone cuts in on me on the freeway, and I look and they have a Shepherd Church license plate frame. This happened. Or you're sitting at work with your Shepherd mug and your Shepherd t-shirt, and yet you get upset. You're ruining your witness if you're a believer in Jesus Christ. I want you to write this down. Second of all, Jesus puts anger on the same plane, the same level as murder. What? He does. In Matthew chapter 5, I wish we had time to just stay in Matthew 5 today. Matthew 5:21, Jesus said these words. He's the one that's talking here, and Jesus said, You all have heard that it was said to the people long, long, long ago, you know this, do not murder, and anyone who murders will be subject to judgment. How many of you knew that it was wrong to commit murder? Raise your hand if you think that's wrong. Oh, I hope so. How long have you known that? Well, we've known that a long time ago. Jesus said, do not murder there, or you'll be subject to judgment. But the very next verse, Jesus says, I know you've all heard about that murder stuff, but I tell you, verse 22, that anyone who is angry with his brother will be subject to the same judgment. It's interesting that he puts those two on the same plane. He does the same thing with adultery in just a few verses later there in that same chapter. He says, you all have heard that it's wrong to commit adultery. He said, but I say to you, if you even have lust in your heart, it's the same as committing the act. You see, Jesus knows that what goes on in our heart and the actions that we do really come from a the seeds that are planted in our hearts. Now, our subject is anger today, but we've kind of convinced ourselves, and I've actually heard the people say this, well, I've never murdered anybody. I get upset from time to time. It's okay. It's just who I am. No, it's not okay. Just like murdering is not okay. Number three, the third danger, now get this, and this is important. Anger gives the devil a foothold. He says, it's not, it's just like you're giving the devil a foothold. Now, Ephesians 4, if you're in Colossians, just go to the left a couple of books. You'll find the book of Ephesians. And Ephesians 4, verse 26 says, in your anger, do not what? Sin. Now, I want to stop just for a second. In your anger, do not sin. Which means that it's possible, because anger is an emotion, just like laughing is an emotion. Anger is an emotion. So it's possible to have anger but not sin, because he says, in your anger, do not sin. Now, where do we see that in the Bible? Well, we see it in the life of Jesus, because we know in John chapter 2 that Jesus walked into the house of God and he got upset. Jesus got upset. And he's never sinned. Jesus never sinned. Turn to your neighbor and say, Jesus never sinned. Now he got angry, but he didn't sin in his anger. We call this righteous indignation. In other words, he got upset about kingdom things, righteousness. And he goes in and he sees the temple. It should have been a house of prayer. And the Bible says in John chapter 2 that Jesus went in and started overthrowing the tables, and he drove out the cattle, and he drove out the sheep. He was upset. How many of you have heard that story in John chapter 2? You know that story? You know that it actually says in John chapter 2 that when he went in there, that he had a whip? And the Bible says he went in there with the whip. And he started cracking that thing. I don't know how to do that, but can you imagine showing up at church and Jesus comes in here with a whip? And did you know that the Bible says that Jesus actually made the whip? So, oh, that's not in the Bible. Oh, it's in there. John chapter 2. It says that Jesus actually made the whip out of cords. And then he took it in there and started cracking that baby and overturning tables. So he was upset, but he did not sin. And I say that to say this. There are some things we should get upset about. We should get upset about the misrepresentation of the gospel of Jesus Christ. We should get upset about certain injustices in our culture today. We should get upset about those things. We should be upset about abortion. We're not upset enough about abortion. In fact, we're not upset about the taking of innocent life. Doesn't matter if it's abortion or something that happens out there on the streets of Los Angeles. We as believers should always be upset over the taking of innocent lives for whatever reason. We should be upset about human trafficking. We should get upset when God's house is not a house of prayer. But as we get upset and that emotion comes, we should not go from there into actually sinning. Now, when does anger become sin? Anger becomes sin when we begin to exercise wrath upon people, because that's not our job. Vengeance belongs to the Lord. Anger becomes sin when in our emotional, The moving of that heart, when we get upset, it causes us to no longer love people. You know, when you go and read that text of Jesus upset, he overthrew the tables. He drove out the cattle and the sheep. But he still loved people. Amen? When we, anger becomes sin when we harbor those feelings. When it causes us, anger becomes sin when you get upset and you begin to curse. Your anger, see, we justify, I'm upset, it's okay for me to curse. No, your anger has become sin. It's never okay to curse. But we get upset, we curse, and we justify that our cursing is okay because someone has offended me. No, you've lost control of your emotion when you do that. Anger becomes sin when we accept as normal the emotion of anger as more important than restoration and reconciliation, because restoration and reconciliation is what's most important. Whenever it's for personal or selfish reasons rather than righteous or spiritual reasons. James 1:20 says the anger of man does not produce the righteousness that God desires. Now let's go back to Ephesians 4, that verse. In your anger do not sin. And then it says do not let the sun go down on your what? On your wrath. Now what does that mean? That means that when you get up, and again, it's an emotional thing, when you get upset about something, but by the time the sun sets, you should not still be having this emotion. It should be dealt with before the sun goes down. Now, I've told you this is a joke. My dad tells this joke. I've told it to you several times, but we have so many new people who've not heard it. And if you've already heard it, just act like you've never heard it. But Dad would always say, you know, they've been married 50, 60 years. He'd say, son, you know the secret to being married a long time. I said, what's that, Dad? He goes, the Bible says never go to sleep while you're mad. And he goes, your mom and I several times have gone 6 months without sleeping. That's a funny story. But look at the very next verse, Ephesians 4. In your anger, do not sin. Do not let the sun go down while you're still angry. And do not give the devil a what? A foothold. And I will say that anytime you lose your temper and you get angry, you're giving the devil a foothold, which means your temper is not a little issue. This is a big deal, because anytime you give the devil a foothold, that's a huge deal. Because if the devil gets a foothold in your life, he will cause all kinds of problems and he will cause all kinds of heartaches in your life. Did you know that the very first time in the Bible that we find the sin of anger is in the very first family in Genesis 4. Genesis 3, very beginning of the Bible, the first sin that we see in the Bible, the first sin in the Bible we ever see is in Genesis 3. It's the sin of pride, where Adam and Eve, Genesis 3, they thought they knew more than God, and they decided that God didn't know what he was talking about, that they were going to do what they wanted, and they took of the fruit of the tree in Genesis chapter 3. That's pride. First sin we see in the Bible. But the second sin we see is in Genesis 4. The offspring of Adam and Eve. Two brothers by the name of Cain and Abel. The human race is just one generation old, and anger shows up. Cain gets angry. If you read it, he's angry not at his brother, he's angry at God. And he's upset because God accepted Abel's offering. And the Bible says that he was so upset that he just walked around and he was just, his face. And he's not mad at his brother. He's mad at God. And the Bible says in Genesis 4, verse 6, that the Lord said to Cain, Cain, why is your face so downcast? And then he said these words in verse 7, if you would only do what is right, will you not be accepted? But if you do not do what is right, God says that sin is crouching at your door and it desires to have you, but you must master it. Now, you know how that story ends. Cain does not master his anger. His anger masters him. He gives the devil a foothold and he ends up killing his brother, Abel. Police officers will tell you that one of the things that they fear most are domestic disputes. That when family members are fighting and they get called to go to a house, it is ugly and it is dangerous. And one police officer stated that it is ugliest when husbands and wives are fighting, but it's deadliest when brothers are fighting against brothers.
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4: Without it, I don't know what we would be doing. You wouldn't be listening to me. I wouldn't be talking. It wouldn't be reminding me to tell you that my name's Daniel. What is this? I'm talking to the brain. That's why we're here doing all this. Maybe your brain is visualizing the studios right now while I'm talking to you. I bring up the brain for this reason. Ask yourself this question. Pray on this question. Ask people around you. Is there a way of thinking that has sort of trapped myself? My dad, Robert, is a really wise man, and sometimes I get to talk to him about life, and he noticed that there was some way I had begun to think, a way that I had kind of trapped myself in my mind. And he's looking on the outside, and God's looking on the outside, and all these people who care around me are looking and saying, Daniel, what's going on there? So I want you to think about that and pray about that. Is there a way of thinking, something that I have created, a stumbling block, a hindrance in my own life that's not there? God hasn't put that there. No one else has put that there, only me. And Holy Spirit, please change my mind so that I can be free.
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2: God has something good he's bringing us into. 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
2: A biblical benediction is a declaration from the Word of God of blessing. So we're going to go through several biblical benedictions today. We're going to take them apart. And what I think it will do for us is uncover the way the Lord feels about us. I believe that going through these portions of Scripture in which we find God's will to bless us will soften our hearts, encourage us, strengthen us, and open us up to live in greater victory and an awareness of the love of God. So, Father, in Yeshua's name, right now, I ask you through the Ruach HaKodesh, the Holy Spirit, that as the Word goes forth today, that you would pierce our hearts, because we declare that your Word is living and active and sharper than a two-edged sword, able to divide a division between the soul and the spirit. So we ask you, King Yeshua, to open our hearts today to receive your Word, to be strengthened by it, and to be filled by your Spirit in the process. I love that Yeshua said that the words that he spoke are spirit and life. So there are spirit in the Word. Remember, Jesus said, the words that I speak, they are spirit and they are life. So the very Word of God carries with it an impregnation of the Holy Ghost, of the Holy Spirit. And so, Father God, once again, we open our hearts. Strengthen us, I pray today, in the Word of God by your Spirit. We're going to begin by going to the book of Romans, chapter 15, verse number 13. The grass withers and the flowers fade, but beloved one, the Word of God abides forever. Once again, a biblical benediction is a declaration of blessing, of the way that God wants to work in our lives. Before I begin and launch right into Romans 15, 13, I'm thinking of a story that might help illustrate this concept of receiving these words, knowing that these words contain the heart of God for you and I. Do you remember the story in the Torah where Moses said to the Lord, he said, "Show me your glory." The Lord had called Moses to lead Israel out of Egypt towards the promised land. And Moses was really insecure. He really felt very vulnerable. He needed to know that God was with him. So he kept on saying to the Lord, "Lord, if I found favor in your sight," he kept on looking for reassurances. And finally, Moses says, after asking for several reassurances, it culminates with Moses asking the Father, "Show me your glory. Show me your glory, God, that I'll know that you're with me and that your grace will be sufficient." So the Lord responds back to Moshe, his Hebrew name, and says, "Moses, you can't see the fullness of who I am and live. But I want you to go, Moses, over to the cleft in that rock and call upon my name." And the name that the Lord was referring to there was his sacred memorial name, composed of the four Hebrew letters, Yud-Heh, Vav-Heh. It's known as the Tetragrammaton, and most Semitic scholars believe it's pronounced a breathy Yahweh. Continual present action. The Word of God is the great I Am. Yahweh carries with it the idea of I Am, the living God who's always present, always moving. So Moses goes in the cleft of the rock, He calls upon the name Yahweh. And as he does, what happens? Moses, again, remember, he asked the Lord to show him his glory, but the Lord says, go in the cleft of the rock, call upon my name, and when you call upon my name, you're not going to see my face, but you'll see my back, Moses, and I'm going to make, get this now, all my goodness. All my goodness will pass before you. And so when Moses asked to see God's glory, God said, I'm going to show you my glory by showing you my goodness. And so what we're going to find in these biblical benedictions, beloved ones, is the goodness of God towards you and towards me. Romans 15:13, hear the word of God. Now may the God of hope fill you with all joy and peace in believing, so that you will abound in hope by the power of the Ruach HaKodesh, or the Holy Spirit. Ruach, breath of God, or spirit. Kodesh, holy, the Holy Spirit. So I want to focus in on the key words in this pronouncement of God's favor and blessing, the revelation of his good purpose towards you and I. Listen what the Lord is saying through Paul. Now may the God of hope, so what's the first thing? The God, beloved, that you and I serve, the one that has called us by his own grace through Messiah Yeshua, he is the God of hope. Do you know that now more than ever in my lifetime, humanity needs hope? And I know that I'm preaching to the choir now. I shared on another broadcast an incident that happened to me several years ago in the middle of the night in relationship to this concept of hope. And in this vision of the night, I found myself in a church gathering. It was an old-fashioned church. There was about 200 worshipers in the sanctuary. I was just one of the worshipers. And we were all completely united together, singing unto the Lord and asking him. We were worshiping him and praising him. All of our hearts towards heaven, our eyes towards heaven, our hands all lifted towards heaven. And as we sung and praised the Lord in this simple old little church, we were asking Jesus to return. The whole body together, unified, calling about him.

0: 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We're often quick to say, if there's anything I can do, just let me know. 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
1: Hopelessness in people. People just, they don't know which way's up and which way's down. They don't know if they're a boy or a girl. They don't know right from wrong. There's all this division, all this hatred. People are struggling and they need hope. But you know what? The one that's called us is a God of hope. Our hope is in Him.
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1: 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This is a move and an act of God.
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1: Paul starts out this biblical benediction, now may the God of hope. So we have hope, right? We've got hope that the Lord is presently working in our life today. He is. Even if you're going through a hard time, it's not wasted. God is always working in the lives of His beloved ones. Remember Job? Job was called the most righteous man in all the East. I mean, the suffering and the struggle, the sickness and the death and the misery and the loss of possessions that Job experienced, it wasn't because he was such a terrible sinner. The contrary. The book of Job opens up by calling Job the most righteous man in all the East. No, the suffering came upon him because God was going to do something for him as a result of going through the suffering. So at the end of Job's struggle, at the very end of the book of Job, after he had been going through such tremendous, horrendous pain and difficulty, Job got through it all and he said this, Father God, before I had heard about you, I knew you in my mind, but now, he said, that I've been through all this with you, he said, now I know you. What's the point? The hope that we have is that regardless of whether we're going through a season in life where we're feeling refreshed and blessed, or whether we're going through a season in life where we're discouraged because we're challenged with relationships or loved ones or our work or whatever it might be, regardless of whether you're going through a season where you're enjoying life or whether you're going through a season where life is difficult, the hope that we have is that the God of hope is working in our lives in all ways and at all times. And the promise is that God causes what? All things to work together for good. Everything that you and I go through, God is going to cause and is causing to work together for good. Doesn't that give you hope? We have hope. God's doing something good. We can rejoice by an act of our will because we know that our God is a good God, that He loves us, that He's doing something good right now. And beloved, because we know things are going to get better. Things are going to get better. God's purpose is to bring us into the promised land. He said to Israel when they were in the wilderness going through the trials there, the serpents bit them there. They struggled in the wilderness, 40 years struggling under the heat. And then the Lord said to them, the reason that I did this for you in the book of Deuteronomy in the Torah was to prepare you for the good thing that I'm bringing you into. The same is true for you and I. God has something good He's bringing us into. God has a purpose for our life.

0: And the greatest hope of all, what the scripture calls the blessed hope, is the return of King Jesus, the Messiah, at which time he will wipe every tear from our eyes. No more sorrow, suffering, or pain. We're going to be transported and translated into a place called paradise. And so I want you to be encouraged today. Yeah, it might be hard today. Might be a tough day today, but you know what? I want to shake you up to exercise faith in the call on your life and where you're going. We have a God of hope. Paul says, now may the God of hope fill you with all joy and peace in believing. So how do we get filled with hope, joy, and peace? We have to believe. So listen again. Now may the God of hope fill you with all joy and peace in believing. If we don't believe, we don't have hope. If we don't believe, we won't have joy. If we don't believe, we won't have peace. So we need to recognize that we need to exert our will, come into agreement with the truth. And beloved one, when we come into agreement with the truth that's contained in the written word of God, which I've been proclaiming to you today, when we come into agreement with God's word, hope, joy, and peace, amen, fills our heart. We say, yes, Lord, I might be going through a bad time today, but hallelujah, God, you love me. You're doing something. There's a purpose in this. You're bringing me into something good. You're bringing me into something so much better that nothing could be compared with the temporary trial that I'm going through because of the good thing that you're bringing me into. There's no comparison. It's like Paul said that he considered everything that he lost in his life for following Christ. He said he considered it all rubbish in light of what he was gaining. So we reach out in faith, we bless the Lord today, and in doing that, we have peace and joy. Now, it's interesting, and I think it is important for us to consider that joy and peace are not something that are always, first of all, of an emotional nature. In other words, if we want to have joy, we don't necessarily wait to feel joyful, but rather we make a decision to rejoice. See, the scripture commands us, rejoice always. Again, I say rejoice. How do I rejoice? By reminding myself, by stirring myself up in the love of God, by coming into agreement with the word of God. I might feel discouraged. I might feel down. I might feel tired, but by reminding myself of even the truths that I'm proclaiming today, all of a sudden joy fills my heart. I begin to rejoice and I'm happy in God. The scripture says that David encouraged himself in the Lord. He didn't wait for an emotion to hit him. He didn't wait for someone to come over and pray for him. He didn't wait for his circumstances to change. He was in a really difficult circumstance, but he responded to the difficulty by taking initiative in his will and encouraging himself, the scripture says, in the Lord. And so Paul, once again, now may the God of hope fill you with all joy and peace in believing. So we want to choose to come into agreement with the truths that we're declaring today. And then he says, so that you will abound in hope by the power of the Ruach HaKodesh, of the Holy Spirit. So I want to focus on that word power. Paul says, when you come into agreement with the Word of God through the hope that you have in Him, because He's the God of hope, joy and peace will fill your heart, not first because you feel something, but because you've rather come into an agreement with the truth. And when this happens, he says, you're going to be strengthened by the power of the Holy Spirit. You see, the Holy Spirit flows through the Word of God. Jesus said, the words that I speak, they are spirit and they are life. So when we come into agreement with the Word of God, the power of God fills us. So the question is today, what will you and I focus on? Where will we allow our attention to drift? Will we be passive and let the enemy direct our mind to this distraction, to that distraction, to this negative thing, to that negative thing? Or will we take possession of our thoughts by faith and by the Word of God bringing our thoughts into captivity with the truth, making a decision to seize God's word, to not let the enemy in, and in seizing God's word and keeping the enemy out, we begin to rejoice in hope, and then joy and peace fills our heart, and we move out then in the power of the Ruach HaKodesh. So, beloved ones, I hope today that you're getting a sense that this is something that is God's desire for you, that you would have joy, that you'd have peace, that you'd walk in power, that you'd have hope. But to experience this, you and I have to do what David did. We have to stir ourselves up in the Lord, shake off the darkness, get in God's word, read God's word, spend time in God's word every day, feed yourself on God's word every day, because what you feed will grow and what you choke will die. So let's choke the enemy out of our lives. Let's feed on God's word. And as we do, we're going to be filled with hope, joy, peace, and power in the Holy Spirit. I want to ask you to think about something carefully with me. That which is born, this is what Yeshua said. He said, that which is born of flesh is flesh, and that which is born of spirit is spirit. Paul, in his writings, goes on to talk about the difference between the nature of the flesh versus the nature of the spirit. Now, one of the natures of the flesh is that the flesh, beloved ones, I think we can all identify, is selfish. I mean, for example, when we eat food, do we eat for ourselves or somebody else? The flesh is by nature selfish, whereas the spirit is by nature generous and giving. And if we're not careful, sometimes we can operate as takers in the flesh and not be a blessing to other people. I just want to simply say to you, beloved, we depend on you to continue to reach the world with the gospel. If this ministry is being a blessing to you, I want to ask you to open up your heart in the spirit, be generous, and so financially into the ministry, because we're to support those ministries that are doing good and blessing us.
1: 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Now here's Rabbi with the Aaronic blessing.
0: What I love about the Aaronic blessing is that it did not originate with man. The words actually proceeded from the very essence of God himself. The blessing comes from the book of Numbers, chapter 6. So listen to these words and receive the blessing of the Lord into your life today. The Lord bless you and keep you. The Lord make his face shine on you and be gracious to you. The Lord lift you up with his countenance. And the Lord give you, beloved one, his peace. And now in Hebrew.

0: God bless you, and shalom.
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2: 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And I'm Daniel, glad to be with you. Thinking about faith right now. And the prayer, God, I believe in you. I believe that Jesus is who he says he is. Sometimes all you need to do is just start there. We might not have all the answers. We might not have all of life figured out. But if there's one thing to be certain of, there's one thing to be sure and say, this is the most important thing. It's our relationship with Jesus. And if you say, yes, Jesus, I believe who you are. I accept the gift of your sacrifice, and I want to live my life for you. Take my life while losing control in that way may feel a little scary. Those of us who have followed Jesus know that's the best decision we could make. So I just want to encourage you to think about that and to pray on that. And whether you have walked with Jesus or whether you're someone listening and you're saying, I don't know for sure. May you put your faith in Jesus. Say, take it from here. He will.
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10: John Adams understood one incredibly important thing about America. America cannot endure and cannot forget that it requires freedom, endurance, and character to survive. While serving as president, Adams always remembered that America would not survive. It could not govern itself, control its own passions. Adams wrote, "Our Constitution was made only for a moral and religious people. It is wholly inadequate to the government of any other." Adams understood that self-government depended on much, much more than the document itself. It depended and was guided by faith, by virtue, by responsibility, and above all, by self-restraint. Because government can enforce laws, but it cannot create character. Our Constitution protects a free people, but our Constitution cannot create a moral people. It cannot create self-restraint. That's up to us.
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15: But rule followers, we're driven by comparison. And when we're driven by comparison, we lead a life of legalism rather than a life of faith. And what happens is that legalism becomes our moral guide rather than faith in Jesus.
14: I wonder if that sounds familiar. Would you call yourself a rule follower or a rule breaker? 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This is Focus on the Family with Jim Daly, and I'm John Fuller.
16: This is actually a fun message, John, that Tricia's going to share with us, but it has a serious point that I know you'll appreciate too. And for the sake of time, I'm going to quickly recap how she opened this presentation, and then we'll let Tricia share some very vivid stories. Tricia explained that in the New Testament book of Acts, the Apostle Paul had a vision of Jesus Christ on the road to Damascus, a vision that converted him from a persecutor of Christ's followers to an evangelist to the Gentile world. He'd been an extremely devout Jew, and now he would be taking the gospel to the very group that the Jews despised. So Jesus himself changed Paul from being one of the top rule followers in the Jewish world to the top rule breaker for the benefit of the Gentiles. And that's why the Jews persecuted Paul so ruthlessly everywhere he went. As we see in the book of Galatians, after 14 years of evangelism, God told Paul to go back to Jerusalem and meet the other leaders of the faith. The meeting went well, and the leadership endorsed the message Paul had been preaching. The one sour note came from the group called the Judaizers. They believed in Jesus, but also believed in following all of the Old Testament laws, including circumcision. And they had a hard time endorsing Paul's message of freedom from those laws through the death and resurrection of Jesus Christ, which leads us to Tricia's main point. You're either a rule follower or a rule breaker.
14: And with that backdrop, here now is Tricia Davis speaking at a women's conference at Traders Point Christian Church in Indianapolis on Focus on the Family with Jim Daly. And we're going to pick up as she turns toward her personal story.
15: In my family, I am the rule follower. My husband is the rule breaker. And so a couple years ago, I got inspired that I wanted to become a runner. I don't know. I know you're all looking at me going, when I say I'm a runner, I'm that lady on the side of the road that you're driving past and you're borderline like, should I call 911? Should I not? I'm a very ugly runner, but I got inspired. And so I decided to run the half marathon. My husband saw how much fun I had at my first half marathon. So he's like, baby, I'm going to do this with you. And so we went shopping together. We got new shoes. We got the fanny pack, you know, that has the water bottles that we just did not know what to do with, but they look cool. And as a rule follower, I printed out the sheet of how to train. And when you train for a half marathon, you do these short runs during the week. And then on Saturday, you do what are called your long runs. So I get all my gear on. I'm all ready to go. I got my iPod going. And I wake up my husband. I'm like, baby, it's time to go. And he's like, oh, you know, it's been a long week. Why don't you just go on without me? I'll catch up with you. So 17 weeks later, he never caught up with me until it was race day. And so my husband and I, we get to the starting line, we take off. And when you train for a pace that your muscles and your body gets used to. And my husband, he's outpacing me. And ladies, I'm not competitive, but as a rule follower, I'm like, mm-mm. I have followed the rules and this child is outpacing me. Oh no, he didn't. Like, I am coming unglued. And he gets to mile four and this child loses his mind. He's like, yeah, baby, I am awesome. I'm amazing. I'm like, dude, we're at mile four. He's like, I know, this is the longest I've ever ran. And so we continued to run, and with every mile, I'm just getting more and more and more bitter until God, because God is so good, he loves me so much. Mile 10 happened, and you may want to pan for this camera, guys, because my husband was running like chariots of fire, and then all of a sudden, his whole body went Hulk Hogan on him, like his muscles just tightened, and he starts to grab his rear end. He's like, oh my gosh. He's not going, oh my gosh. He's grabbing his rear. I'm like, don't do that. You're embarrassing me. He's like, oh my gosh. And then he falls to the floor, which is never good in a race. So people are around him. And he's just rolling, holding his backside. And then he's like, baby, you need to work my leg. And so I grab his long leg and I'm working it back and forth. And you think, as a woman of God, I would be praying the blood of Jesus over him. Instead, I was just like, oh. So he gets up, and he is still in so much pain, he cannot bend his legs. So all he can do is duck walk for the last 3 miles. So he had never done this before, and my very competitive husband gets to the end of the half marathon, and those of you, well, none of you have ran the half marathon. They're grandstands with people in them. And my husband is like, oh, I am not duck walking past these people. But he doesn't tell me this. And so he just takes off. And I am just standing there like, what is my life right now, right? And so he finishes, and I'm like speechless. But God, he loves me so much. They shoot video of you when you pass over the line. And my husband, who was running like chariots of fire, thought he was out of the camera's lens. But then we got the email, and my boys and I watched it over and over and over again. Because he's running, he gets his medal, and then he duck walks his way. But as a rule follower, I was so focused on how Justin had broken the rules that I missed out on the joy that I had actually completed the race. And much like the sold Christians, us rule followers, we live in the bondage of comparison. We scroll through Instagram and through Facebook and we like the pictures that we approve of the people that we think they deserve of whatever fantastic things going on in their life, while we secretly screen others. And we look at that one woman and we're just like, we get our rolling eye emoji ready that we want to put on her picture. I love that emoji. I don't know what's wrong with me. I'm a peacemaker, but that rolling eye emoji just makes me happy. It's weird, and that's not in my notes. I just want you to know. But as a rule follower, it looks a little bit like this. We compare ourselves to the woman who complains all the time about her kids. The woman who complains that she doesn't sleep through the night because of her infant. The woman who complains about her elementary school son and how they have so much homework they don't even know what to do with. The woman that complains about her teenage daughter and how she never puts gas in the car. And you would do anything to be a parent. You would do anything to hear those words, mom. And so you compare your life with her life and you think that you deserve what she has gotten. And the rule follower in you is so dead set on the comparison that it leads to this life of legalism. The friend who receives the invitation that you know did not put the hard work of love into a relationship. The husband who finishes a race that he didn't train for. I promise you I'm over it. But rule followers, we're driven by comparison. And when we are driven by comparison, we leave a life of legalism rather than a life of faith. And what happens is that legalism becomes our moral guide rather than faith in Jesus. Now, all the rule breakers in the house, you guys are like, you're like, man, I knew it paid off to be a rule breaker. Ask for permission later, baby, right? Forgiveness reigns. But here's the deal. If legalism is birthed by comparison, for many of you who are rule breakers are driven by jealousy. So you don't care how that woman got that promotion. You don't care if she got married, she has 7 kids. You don't care what she puts on social media, just as long as you get yours too. That is a rule breaker. Jealousy starts to erode your heart and you're willing to do anything it takes. It's where FOMO, not for what? What is for what? I don't even know if I'm saying it right, but FOMO. And the fear of missing out has jealousy just balled you up and you start to live a life of hypocrisy. Meaning you would call yourself a Christian, but when it really comes down to it, you're willing to break the rules to get what you think you deserve. It looks like this. You're willing to gossip about that person that you feel threatened by. Because when you gossip about them and you put them down, it makes you feel better. Ouch. You surround yourself with fans rather than friends. Because fans will always say, even in your dysfunction, that you're amazing. Fans would never push back to the dark parts of your heart where they see you living one way at church and seeing you living another outside of the church. Jealousy starts to take root. And what happens is that rule breakers led by jealousy will live a life of hypocrisy over faith. Jealousy that is driven by a lie that you are not enough. That you are not enough, and you're going to do whatever it takes to make sure everybody in the room knows that you are enough, even if it means breaking the rules. And so how do you know? Like, how do you know that you struggle with comparison? How do you know that you struggle with legalism? How do you know that jealousy just makes you a person who just lives as a hypocrite? You ask yourself these questions. Who is the one person that consumes your heart and mind? Who's the one person that consumes your heart and mind? Maybe it's a friend. Maybe it's a coworker. Maybe it's a spouse. And you're always comparing, always feeling like you need something that they have that you didn't get. Who are you constantly comparing or trying to win out over? Whose dream are you obsessing over? That you're like, man, I could be a good Christian. I could be a good Christ follower if God would just allow this dream to come to fruition. But if I go to one more Bible study where one more person tells me they're pregnant and I have been infertile now for 5 years, I'm done, God. Who do you find yourself, their dream you're obsessing over? Whose life do you find yourself striving for?
14: Whose life are you striving for? And that general dissatisfaction that Tricia's talking about is part of a journey that she's been on. She and her husband, Justin, have written a book about assessing where you're at and growing through life, and it's called One Choice Away from Change. We've got that here at the ministry, and we also have a CD of this entire presentation for you to listen to again or share with a friend. Ask about either or both of those when you call 800, the letter A in the word family, or stop by focusonthefamily.com/broadcast. Let's return now to Tricia Davis. In a minute, she's going to refer back to that portion of scripture that we summarized as we opened the show from Galatians chapter 2 about the Apostle Paul meeting with the other disciples in Jerusalem.
15: But here's the deal. When you place your faith in Jesus over your life, over your dreams, over your desires, that faith gives you the confidence to cheer on others, knowing their win isn't your loss. Let me say that again. Faith gives you the confidence to cheer others on, knowing their win isn't your loss. Read what Paul says in verse 7. He's just been told that they have nothing to add to his message that he's been sharing now for over a decade. It says, instead, they saw that God had given me the responsibility of preaching the gospel to the Gentiles, just as he had given Peter the responsibility of preaching to the Jews. For the same God who worked through Peter as the apostle to the Jews also worked through me as the apostle to the Gentiles. Do you see what's going on? Peter knew to whom he was called, and he knew who had called him. Paul knew that God had given him a message to the Gentiles. Listen, God has no favorites. God loves you. He has a unique plan for you. He has set you apart to do only what you can do. Do you believe it? So surround yourself with people who will cheer you on, who will cheer you on knowing that when you win, it's not their loss. Because here's the deal. It doesn't matter how strong of your relationships. It doesn't matter how strong of a marriage you have. It doesn't matter how awesome your faith community is. This whole faith journey is hard. It's so hard. And when life is hard and uncertain, you're going to live in this tension of wanting to compare. You're going to live in this tension to feel jealousy. And when life doesn't unfold the way you think it should, you start to go back where jealousy and comparison become your God over faith in Jesus. It's not a matter of if. It's a matter of when. Look what happens in verses 12 through 13. It says, when he, talking about Peter, they've moved on to another city now. It says, when he first arrived, he ate with the Gentile believers who were not circumcised. Super important, right? He's hanging out with people that aren't obeying the Jewish law, and he's perfectly fine. But then it says, but afterwards, when some friends of James came, Peter wouldn't eat with the Gentiles anymore. This is so powerful. He was afraid of criticism from these people who insisted on the necessity of circumcision, rule following. And as a result, other Jewish believers followed Peter's hypocrisy. And even Barnabas was led astray by the hypocrisy. Peter broke the rules. How often does this happen in our churches, ladies? Where God has called us to a certain calling, and then we realize, oh, well, that girl, she ain't godly enough. I don't want people knowing that I'm hanging out with her. Maybe God has called you to a community of faith, and you're like, well, they're too godly. And we get to this place where we start to look for the approval of man rather than the approval of God, because at the core of who we are, we fight this battle of not being enough. And here's the deal. Our greatest desire is to be fully known and to be fully loved. Our greatest fear is that we will be fully known, but that we wouldn't be fully loved. And the struggle is real. And much like Peter, we choose the path of people-pleasing. There's a book called Abba's Child by Brennan Manning. It absolutely changed my life. And Brennan calls this people-pleasing the imposter. And the imposter is the person that we become. We put our faith in people and outcomes and become the person that people want us to be rather than the person that God calls us to be. And this was me. 10 years into ministry, 10 years into marriage, my husband and I, we had been in youth ministry all over the Midwest. We were in the midst of planning our first church. And y'all, every place we went, growth happened. and people came to Christ. And then 2002, we planted our first church, and I know that many of you in this room not only know my story, but you walked with me in it. But I know that many of you, you haven't heard that my rule-following heart and my rule-breaking husband started to erode not only our marriage relationship, but our relationship with God. On October 9th, 2005, my husband came home. Our church plant was thriving. We were 3 years old. We started with 12, and we were nearing topping out at like 800. We had it all. We had three beautiful kids who loved the church, who loved the Lord. So he came home after speaking on a Sunday, and I was taking a nap because when you're a church planner, that's holy. And he woke me up and he said, "I need to tell you something." I said, "Okay." He said, "I'm done." I'm like, "You're done with what?" He said, "I'm done with you. I'm done with ministry. I think I might be done with God. I'm so sick and tired of the rules. I'm so done. I'm having an affair. It's with your best friend, and I want out. Because life looks better without you." In that moment, that collision of faith with my rule-following heart, that he was breaking the rules, brought me to a place where life was colliding in a way that I didn't just lose my marriage over that confession. I didn't just lose my best friend. I didn't just lose my church family. I lost the only identity I had ever known as an adult. I was Trisha Davis, the pastor's wife. And with one confession, I was stripped of everything. And here's the deal. The affair gets all the attention. The affair is the bomb that I dropped. But the affair was a symptom of much greater issues in our marriage. And I had to choose if I was going to choose a different narrative. Because here's the deal. If I'm going to be honest with you tonight, God was getting a good deal with me. Justin was getting a good deal with me because I was faithful. I followed the rules. I became the balanced person who balanced ministry and balanced marriage and balanced family. I worked hard for that. I worked really hard to hide my depression, to be the cheery pastor's wife that everybody needed me to be. The Bible says you'll reap what you sow. What was I weeping in this, God? See, that moment forever marked me. And although I had hit rock bottom is still solid surface to begin to stand. And I had to choose. I had to choose if I was going to trade in my need to be right, to trade in my need to control, to trade in something different for a faith in Jesus. Faith gives you an identity that goes beyond your performance. This faith in Jesus, it gives you a new identity. And it goes beyond what you can do for God, and it leads to a life of freedom. Like, it's real, you all. It's not five happy hops to a freedom-filled life. It's hard work. But when we choose to trade in the things that hinder us from placing our faith in Jesus, freedom is found. Listen to what it says in verse 19. "For when I tried to keep the law, it condemned me. So I died to the law. I stopped trying to meet all of its requirements so that I might live in God. My old self has been crucified with Christ. It is no longer I who live, but Christ who lives within me. So I live in this earthly body by trusting in the Son of God who loved me, who gave himself for me." If I could reread that, I would say, "So I lived in this earthly body trusting in the Son of God who loved you, who gave himself for you." When we choose to trade in the things that hinder us from placing our faith in Jesus, freedom is found. A faith that gives a new identity. A faith that gives freedom. Justin and I, we didn't find freedom because we chose to restore our marriage. We found freedom because we placed our faith in Jesus.
17: and it begins with the trade. When we choose to trade in the imposter of the person we think we should be or the person we think we ought to be to the person who God calls you to be, and he says, you are loved. You are chosen and you are redeemed. Will you choose it? And for my story, Justin had to trade in the lies for truth, truth that would set him free. Truth that he had hidden so long behind the lies of being sexually abused as a kid. A 10-year pornography addiction, and he believed the lie that if he told me everything, that if he was fully known, that as his wife, I would not fully loved him. But when he confessed everything, it was the first time, even rock bottom, there was truth to be had, and the truth was setting him free. And now, 11 years removed from that moment, y'all, we are walking in freedom. Our church plant isn't about coming full circle. It's about the overflow of who we are in Christ. It's a we get to. I had to choose to trade in my bitterness for forgiveness. Because forgiveness was hard. Forgiveness felt like he's just getting away with it. Forgiveness felt like he was just getting out of jail free. Then I realized that when I traded in my bitterness, I found that forgiveness resurrected what bitterness tried to destroy. Forgiveness replaced my fear and replaced my husband's shame and gave way to a life and a marriage of freedom.
14: And that's where we'll end this presentation from Tricia Davis on Focus on the Family with Jim Daly.
16: I just love Tricia's spirit, John. She's a real breath of fresh air. I think the key takeaway from her message is the word authentic. We need to follow the Lord and his calling on our life and in the most authentic way possible. We can't rely on following human rules to achieve enough points. Although, man, that is what it feels like at times, right? But resist it. That will not get you into heaven. That's the Old Testament thinking that Jesus came to fulfill as our sacrificial lamb. But when we keep our eyes on the Lord and do what he calls us to do, the rest will naturally fall into place. Mm-hmm. As Tricia said, when we put our faith in people and outcomes, we'll become the person that other people want us to be rather than the person God calls us to be.
14: And that typically doesn't work out so well.
16: No. And what a devastating illustration of that principle that Tricia experienced in her relationship with Justin. They were working so hard to build the church they planted, but almost completely lost their marriage. I think it's important to point out that not every infidelity story ends with reconciliation. Some marriages do break apart. 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
19: It says, and he, that would be Jesus, gave some as apostles, some as prophets, some as evangelists, and some as pastors and teachers. Now they were given, in verse 12, for the equipping of the saints for the work of service to the building up of the body of Christ. Pray with me one more time. Lord, as we think about the building up of the church and the body metaphor here in Ephesians and in other places in the New Testament, we realize that our bodies are very, very incredible, and yet things can go wrong. Parts of the body can go out of whack. Things can just not fire correctly or work correctly. And that's the fallen world we're in. And we thank you that one day that will all be behind us. And we look forward to that day. And we celebrated that last Sunday in talking about the resurrection and the renewal of all things. But right now we live in a fallen world and we're all susceptible. And when the body's hurting, when one part of the body hurts, we all hurt. When one part of the body rejoices, we all rejoice. And right now we want to lift up Michelin to you and just pray over her that you would heal her body, that you'd stabilize everything in her system, Lord. Be with her family. Thank you for this church family just praying and coming alongside. And it is a good illustration of what this morning is all about. So I do pray that you would teach us. Sometimes you teach us way outside of sermons, Lord, and just in real life. So we lay this, the rest of this time at your feet. May it be what you want it to be. In Jesus' name, all God's people said, amen. Amen. So in Ephesians 4:11, we learned last time that when Jesus ascended into heaven, he said he would send the Holy Spirit. He said it was to the apostles' advantage that he go away. They were brokenhearted over the fact that he was talking about a departure. But he said, it's going to be to your advantage because I'm going to send the Helper, the Holy Spirit. And not only is he going to bring all things to your remembrance that I spoke to you, but he's going to gift you. He's going to empower the church with various gifts. Among those gifts are gifts like teaching and administration and helps and leadership, Romans 12. 1 Corinthians 12 has what we call the sign gifts in that chapter, like the gift of speaking in languages and interpretation and miracles and that kind of thing. There's about four different sections of the New Testament that deal with spiritual gifts. This particular section, rather than dealing with a gift you might be given from the Holy Spirit, it deals with individuals that the church has been given. And those individuals are in verse 11, and they are apostles, prophets, evangelists. Some believe pastors and teachers are one gifting. Some believe it's separated, pastors and teachers, and they are given for the equipping of God's church or God's body. Now, you can see here five different offices described. Some people believe, some movements within Christianity, largely Pentecostal movements, believe that there is a fivefold ministry that exists today, and it's listed in verse 11. And some believe there are modern apostles and modern prophets and stuff like that. And I would just tell you, I am not in that camp. I believe what's being talked about here is the foundation being apostles and prophets. What I've observed, maybe you have as well, is when movements begin to say that they have a modern apostle, they start using that line as someone has apostolic authority. It can get very dangerous. In fact, there's some modern movements that have claimed to have apostles and prophets that are in some hot water right now. I won't name the movements, but I think if you're paying attention, you're pretty aware. When people are given power or positions where, they're human, power can go to people's head rather quickly. I believe that what Jesus did is he chose apostles, and here we have prophets. You can think of apostles as New Testament foundational call, Peter and James and John and others, and prophets were the foundation of the Old Testament. Look at Ephesians 2:20. It simply puts it this way. The church is built on, Ephesians 2:20, the foundation, note it, of apostles and prophets, Christ Jesus himself being the cornerstone. There were 12 apostles. They had all seen the risen Lord. They had been handpicked by the Lord. Even Paul, some debate is whether Matthias is the 12th apostle or Paul is. I'll leave that to your own circles to debate it. But Paul even had a personal appearance of Jesus on the road to Damascus. And Paul says in Galatians 1:1 that it was Jesus who chose him, called him as an apostle. He said it wasn't by human agency, it was by divine agency. So I believe prophets, you can think of Isaiah and Jeremiah and others, and apostles form the foundation or the foundational teaching about Jesus Christ. And they took what God gave them, think of the apostles now, and it was inscripturated. Simply put, they took the truths that Jesus had shared or spoken, and they wrote them down, and we have them in 27 New Testament books, and we have 39 Old Testament books for a total of 66 books. The apostles' doctrine, Acts 2:42, the early church was involved in prayer, fellowship, and the apostles' doctrine. So the apostles were given the truths of Jesus. The prophets were given the shadows, if you will, in the Old Testament. And they formed the foundation, but all of it points to Jesus. Jesus is the chief cornerstone. Jesus is the only foundation on which the church can be built. Now, this is what I believe. In today's church, that baton has been handed to evangelists and pastors and teachers. The evangelist is largely gifted to win souls, but also to equip us to win souls. Modern evangelists, you can think of Billy Graham, who's gone home to be with the Lord. You can think of Greg Laurie. You can think of Ray Comfort. We've actually had Ray Comfort come and speak here at Living Truth, and Ray is the same in real life as he is behind a pulpit. We went to Sizzler with Ray Comfort years ago, and he's dropping those wallet tracks everywhere, and he's witnessing to the waitress who was helping us. He's the real deal, and he'll go out to the Huntington Beach Pier, and he and Kirk Cameron some years ago did a training called The Way of the Master. You guys ever seen that training? They had darker hair back in the day, both of them. And they taught how to use the law in sharing the gospel. We know James Kennedy came out with the four spiritual laws. There's a lot of different ways to approach evangelism. But when an evangelist gets in a pulpit and preaches to us as a congregation, we get equipped to do what? To share our faith. Now, you might not be an evangelist, but you're called to what? Evangelize. The whole church is called to evangelism, to bear witness to our faith, to our sphere of influence, in home, school, work,

0: be careful, do this or that. He will also guide, hopefully by his example, by his life in the pulpit and outside the pulpit. But his ultimate goal is to equip you, the saints. For what? For the work of service. A pastor is to equip you to do ministry. Amen? So when you get equipped, it's no longer about you calling the professional minister to come over and pray. You can pray. You don't have to call a pastor to witness to a friend. You can witness to the friend. In fact, the equipping process is to get you to be a good, solid minister of the gospel, so that you can do the work of ministry, so that we can multiply ourselves. You've heard the old saying, many hands make for light work. So imagine we had to clean the sanctuary after a busy weekend, and you were the one to clean it. If you did it alone, it would take you several hours. It's a pretty big space here, and you'd have to vacuum and clean things and stuff. But what if five of us did it together? Well, all of a sudden, we'd probably do it in an hour because we'd split up the work and we'd be doing it together. It's been said that the church is like a lot like a football game. There's 50,000 people in desperate need of exercise in the stands and 22 men on the field in desperate need of rest. And sometimes the people in the stands are eating a chili dog and screaming at the way the guy on the field should have done it better.
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0: Modern evangelists, you can think of Billy Graham, who's gone home to be with the Lord. You can think of Greg Laurie. You can think of Ray Comfort. We've actually had Ray Comfort come and speak here at Living Truth, and Ray is the same in real life as he is behind a pulpit. We went to Sizzler with Ray Comfort years ago, and he's dropping those wallet tracks everywhere, and he's witnessing to the waitress who was helping us. He's the real deal, and he'll go out to the Huntington Beach Pier, and he and Kirk Cameron some years ago did a training called The Way of the Master. You guys ever seen that training? They had darker hair back in the day, both of them. And they taught how to use the law in sharing the gospel. We know James Kennedy came out with the four spiritual laws. There's a lot of different ways to approach evangelism. But when an evangelist gets in a pulpit and preaches to us as a congregation, we get equipped to do what? To share our faith. Now, you might not be an evangelist, but you're called to what? Evangelize. The whole church is called to evangelism, to bear witness to our faith, to our sphere of influence, in home, school, work, family, whatever it may be. And oftentimes when an evangelist takes the pulpit, I get a little bit more fired up about evangelism. Anybody bear witness with that? Right? And it's like, man, I need to be sharing my faith more. And boy, that's a good approach and that's a good technique. And you can have your own style and you'll have people in your life that I could never reach, and you simply want to share the

0: hope of the gospel with them, right? So the evangelist is for the equipping of the saints, and so is the pastor teacher. Pastor is the Greek word poimen, if you're taking notes, P-O-I-M-E-N, and it means a shepherd or a feeder. You can think of a pastor as one who guides the flock, feeds the flock, and protects the flock. And how does a pastor do that? Let's assume for a moment that the pastor teacher is the same office, though we know there are teachers that teach outside of a pulpit in Sunday school classes and home Bible studies and that kind of thing. But a pastor, his primary way of equipping you, the saints, is to feed you the Word of God. The Word of God will nourish your soul. He often will say, watch out for this false doctrine, or watch out, there's a wolf in sheep's clothing. Be careful, do this or that. He will also guide, hopefully by his example, by his life in the pulpit and outside the pulpit. But his ultimate goal is to equip you, the saints. For what? For the work of service. A pastor is to equip you to do ministry. Amen? So, when you get equipped, it's no longer about you calling the professional minister to come over and pray. You can pray. You don't have to call a pastor to witness to a friend. You can witness to the friend. In fact, the equipping process is to get you to be a good, solid minister of the gospel, so that you can do the work of ministry, so that we can multiply ourselves. You've heard the old saying, many hands make for light work. So imagine we had to clean the sanctuary after a busy weekend, and you were the one to clean it. If you did it alone, it would take you several hours. It's a pretty big space here, and you'd have to vacuum and clean things and stuff. But what if five of us did it together? Well, all of a sudden, we'd probably do it in an hour, because we'd split up the work and we'd be doing it together. It's been said that the church is a lot like a football game. There's 50,000 people in desperate need of exercise in the stands, and 22 men on the field in desperate need of rest. And sometimes the people in the stands are eating a chili dog and screaming at the way the guy on the field should have done it better. You know, well, the thing is, you've probably all heard about the 80-20 or 90-10 rule, where 10 or 20% of the church does all or the bulk of the giving and the bulk of the serving. That's not how things should be in the body of Christ. The body of Christ is an organism, one body with many parts, to represent the head. And Paul uses a body analogy. And when you think about your body, you are fearfully and wonderfully made, brothers and sisters. Your body is a marvel of a genius of a creator who is God Almighty. And he designed your eye and your taste buds and your circulatory system and your limbs and how everything would work together. Think about when you get cut and your body heals. Think about reproduction. The body, the human body, is a marvel. And Paul takes that image and he basically says, your human body, from the human body to the church body, it's a metaphor, it's a picture. Jesus is the head of the body, but there are many individual parts of the body. Some people are the hands. Some people are good at creating things and building things. Some people are the mouth, and they speak and talk up front. The internal organs are more vital than most. Amen? You can do your hair every morning, but if you got something on the inside going on, it ain't. Nothing else is working, right? And so the internal organs that are not seen, are invisible to the naked eye, are the more vital parts. The behind-the-scenes people, etc. But when the whole body is functioning well, what happens? It can move at peak performance. And when it moves at peak performance, the head is glorified. The body actually cooperates. But when, have you ever done this before? You wake up in the middle of the night, you're going to the restroom, and you hit your little pinky toe on the corner of a wall, and you go, ah, woo! Wake up the whole household, right? That one little toe throbbing. You don't think about that toe much, do you? Until you hit that toe. I have a pastor friend who was doing something on a boat. He was on a dock and he was trying to tie the boat off. And his pinky toe got caught somehow in the rope. And the boat started moving away and it was separating his pinky toe. And yeah, I was making the same facial expressions as you are right now in hearing that story. And it took him a while to recover. And here's the thing. When the body is moving at, let's just say, peak performance, we don't even really need to think about things, right? It just happens. I'm going to do this, I'm going to do that. But when one part of the body is hurting, ooh-wee, right? And then the other parts of the body sort of try to make up for it. Well, in the body of Christ, we have one head. His name is Jesus. And as he sends signals to us, we're to execute his plan. We're to be his hands, his feet, his heart, his mouth. We're to demonstrate the thoughts, the intentions, the heart of the king and the kingdom of God. That's what this is all about. And Jesus gifted the church toward that end. When he ascended back into heaven, he gave gifts to the church. And these gifts are given that we might be equipped. You think about the pastor teacher. It says in Acts 20:28, Paul speaking to the Ephesian elders, "Be on guard for yourselves and for all the flock among which the Holy Spirit has made you overseers, to shepherd the church of God, which he," that would be Jesus, "purchased with his own blood." And Paul says after that, "I know savage wolves will come in, not sparing the flock." And so there is an aspect of teaching that includes warning, that includes that you stay safe from wolves, that you keep away from poisonous shrubs or following another wayward sheep off the edge of a cliff, etc., right? Sheep, unfortunately, we're compared to sheep in the Bible, are not always the brightest of animals. They have no way to defend themselves. A cast sheep can fall on its back and not be able to get up again. Yeah, it's very true. We need help. We need all the help we can get. In Israel, the shepherds were so-called, were chastised by the prophet. Ezekiel 34:1-5 says, "Then the word of the Lord came to me, saying, 'Son of man, prophesy against the shepherds of Israel. Prophesy and say to those shepherds, thus says the Lord, Woe, shepherds of Israel, who have been feeding themselves, should not the shepherds feed the flock? You eat the fat, you clothe yourselves with the wool," sounds like they're actually fleecing the sheep, "you slaughter the fat sheep without feeding the flock. Those who are sickly you have not strengthened. The diseased you have not healed. The broken you have not bound up. The scattered you have not brought back. Nor have you sought for the lost. But with force and with severity you have dominated them. And they were scattered for lack of a shepherd. And they became food for every beast of the field and were scattered." In Matthew 9, when Jesus looked over the people of Israel, he saw them distressed and downcast like what? Sheep without a shepherd. And he said, pray. Pray to the Lord of the harvest that he'll send out more workers into his harvest field. The job of the shepherd is to equip the church, and he does that by teaching the word of God and teaching it consistently and teaching it without compromise and without skipping over the difficult parts of it. For us at Living Truth, whatever the next section of the Bible is, that's what we teach. Whether it's positive, negative, or in between, it's why we do what we do, because the word of God is living and powerful. It is able to do the work that God intends for it to do. Why would I stand up here and tell you anecdotes for 45 minutes? There's no power in that. The power is in the word of God. All scripture is breathed out by God and is profitable. For what? For reproof, for correction, for training in righteousness, 2 Timothy 3:16 and 17, that the man or woman of God may be thoroughly equipped for what? Every good work. The equipping of the church happens as we gather as a body, as we open the word of God, as we open our hearts through musical worship. And when the truth is divided for us and we get to hear what God says and what he cares about and what his heart is for your life and for the world and others around you, we are changed, we are impacted, we are strengthened.
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0: Now, the goal of this equipping is until, it gives you sort of a time marker here, until we all attain the unity of the faith. See the phrase, the faith there? That's the Christian faith, not our personal faith. Until we all attain the unity of the faith, and this is all about Jesus. Christianity is about Jesus. The faith is the knowledge of the Son of God to a mature man, to the measure of the stature which belongs to the fullness of Christ. Simply put, we want to grow up so much so that we're so full of Jesus that he shines through every area of our lives.
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4: 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Yay.
3: I'm Daniel. Okay, that yay may have been... I probably should sound a little more excited in that yay, but I am thankful to be with you. You know what I'm thankful for this morning? I'm thankful for the people God puts in our lives who see the gifts that God has given us maybe before we do. If you had an experience like that, something that you do, some way that you are, whether it's a physical gift, a spiritual gift, just the way that you act, something, even something as simple as your smile, something that maybe you have not really paid attention to, but this person has and recognizes something and they tell you, and suddenly you look and you realize, wait a minute, maybe this is a way that I can bless other people. Maybe this is a gift that someone has seen that I didn't see. I'm so grateful that I've had those experiences, and I hope you have as well. God, thank you for the people who you have put around us who say, that's a gift you have. And we look and say, well, we look at ourselves differently. So I'm thankful for this morning.
5: 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Remember, a single stone dropped a giant.
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0: I repented and I believed in God's sacrifice for me. Now this weight of sin has been lifted. I've been set free. Now I am no longer a slave to sin. I'm a slave to God. So that might mean not looking politically correct to the world. That might mean challenging some of the world system. That might mean not putting the same priorities the world puts on my life. That might just, and you know there's going to be persecution. You know there's going to be the trials. You know you're called to pick up your cross and follow Him. And that's how you get through life.
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0: The title tonight is The Power of the Ninth Hour. The Power of the Ninth Hour. And if you're not sure what the ninth hour is, it's actually, they believe that's when Jesus died. And to make it a little bit more interesting, it's about right around now, 6 p.m. or so. In other words, a little bit later than that. He actually gave up his ghost, the Bible says, his spirit at that ninth hour. But first, we have to look at the power of prophecy. Mark 9:31. For as Jesus was teaching his disciples, saying to them, the Son of Man is going to be delivered into the hands of men, and they will kill him. And when he is killed, after 3 days, he will rise. This is amazing because Jesus actually told them what was going to happen. And if you remember at the, we'll talk about it a little bit Sunday, at the resurrection, they wanted to make sure as burial, actually, that they sealed the tomb and they wanted to station a bunch of soldiers right outside of the tomb for this very reason. Cause he said that he will rise again. And I've got so much to share with you Sunday. I wish I could right now. A lot of thoughts are, but it's just so interesting that they said, he said he will rise again. And the soldiers came back and said, an angel moved the rock. Well, say that you were sleeping. How can you sleep up against it? You're guarding this stone. They're going to roll away a stone while you sleep. And so, but you look at even the power of pride. These religious leaders heard. These soldiers were shaken. They were afraid. Look at what happened. Look at what happened. And still they denied him. But tonight we have to fast forward to Matthew, or actually go back a little bit, Matthew 27, when Jesus is in front of Pontius Pilate. It said, when morning came, all the chief priests and elders of the people plotted against Jesus to put him to death. And when they had bound him, they led him away and delivered him to Pontius Pilate, the governor. Of course, there's a lot in there with the Garden of Gethsemane and where Jesus went through that time of just complete anguish, knowing what was going to come ahead. And they came and they got him out of that garden. They were going to bring him for this judgment. And then Jesus stood before the governor, and the governor asked him, saying, are you the king of the Jews? And Jesus said to him, it is as you say. And while he was being accused by the chief priests and the elders, he answered nothing. He said nothing. Then Pilate said to him, do you not hear how many things they testify against you? But he answered him not one word, so that the governor marveled greatly. And I believe it's probably because he's never seen anyone stand before him and not say anything. At this point, many people are pleading for their life. I'm innocent. I didn't do this. But he said nothing because he knew why he had been called. He knew what his job was and why he was there. And then Matthew 27, if we were to continue to read, it's that wonderful place where Jesus actually takes the place of Barabbas. And Pilate said, I have this innocent man, Jesus, or I have Barabbas. Which one do you want? And they cried out, give us Barabbas. Give us Barabbas. And there was a video out many years ago that I think it was I Am Barabbas. I don't know if you ever saw that. And it showed how Jesus, that exchange took place, taking the place of Barabbas. And we see how that happened there on Calvary, or right before Calvary, right before his crucifixion. And then Pilate said to them, what then shall I do with Jesus? Okay, he's innocent. He could find nothing in him. Here's Jesus, and what am I, you want Barabbas to go free, a known murderer. What am I to do with Jesus, who is called the Christ? And they all said to him, let him be crucified. And then the governor realized at that point that this was bigger than he thought, because crucifixion was the most painful way to die, and it was for legitimate criminals. And so he said, what evil has he done? But they cried out all the more, saying, let him be crucified. And so this is such an important point right here, because he did nothing deserving of death. What he did, he took the place of us. He became that he satisfied God's wrath on the cross. So I owe a debt. He doesn't. But he had to take my place, your place, to pay that debt. He satisfied the sin of the world. And that's why he kept silent. That's why he knew what he was called to do. And that's why there was no evil that he did. And then when Pilate saw that he could not prevail at all, I don't know why, but I kind of, you know, I feel for Pilate. He's like, we got to let this guy go. What evil has he done? Even his wife said, I had a dream about this innocent man. We need to let him go. But of course, he was in a pickle, because he probably could have lost his life as well if there would have been a great uprising. He would have been not doing his job. And they were much more vicious back then than they are today. So he saw he could not prevail, but rather that this tumult was rising. Basically, an insurrection was rising. And so he took water and he washed his hands, basically saying, hey, this is not my decision. I'm washing my hands. I'm clean of this. This is on you. He put it on them to actually crucify Jesus. He would allow the soldiers to do it, but he was saying, this is not my decision. This is not Pontius Pilate making this decision to execute Jesus, religious leaders. This is your decision. You see to it. And he said, I'm innocent of the blood of this just person. Isn't that amazing? The governor saw that, Pontius Pilate, and all the people answered him and said, his blood be on us and on our children. Little did they know. What a statement. That's why when people don't believe the Bible, it's like if you just start at the beginning and read and look at the consistency, the accuracy, the tie-ins, all, it's just complete inerrancy and powerful. And it ministers to the brokenhearted. It convicts the sinner. And so they said, his blood be on us and on our children. In other words, they're saying, hey, if he's innocent, let that be on us. We will take that risk. And so they released Barabbas to them. And when they had scourged Jesus, that is, in and of itself, is tremendous pain. And then they delivered him to be crucified. And that's when the soldiers begin to mock him. So we can see we're building up. We're on Good Friday. He gave up his spirit at the ninth hour, about 6 o'clock or so. So leading up to that, throughout the day today, and I thought of that a little bit. Can you imagine what he was going through? It wasn't just a quick thing. It was a long process throughout the day. And they took Jesus into the praetorium. Probably didn't pronounce that right, but you got it. And gathered the whole garrison around him, and they stripped him and put a scarlet robe on him, kind of like mocking him. taking off this and putting this scarlet robe. Okay, so you say you're a king? When they had twisted this crown of thorns, they put it on his head, and they put this reed in his right hand, like a fake crown, a fake type of an instrument that a king would hold. And then this gown, and they were mocking Christ. They were, and it still happens today, doesn't it? They still mock Jesus with their pictures or their memes or their posts, and this whole thing, you know, Christ is king that's out there, this controversial thing on social media. Some of it, of course, we know he's king, but others are using it to demean Jesus and to mock God. And nothing has really changed. And now they begin to slap him. And they bowed the knee before him and they mocked him, saying, "Hail, King of the Jews." Oh boy, did they not know, huh? Then they spat on him. And they took the reed and they struck him on the head. So, of course, this picture, they're spitting on him and they're hitting him in the head with this. And he knows he's got to fulfill that final sacrifice. He's got, no matter what happens, he's got to make it to the cross. And when they had mocked him, they took the robe off of him, put on his own clothes, and led him away to be crucified. And even cross-referencing Mark 10:34, they mocked him and they spit on him and flogged him and they will kill him. And after 3 days, he will rise. They predicted this as well in Mark. And there are so many scriptures. I could have had this a 2-hour sermon, but I had to get it down. I mean, if you go into the Psalms and you talk about, you know, not one bone will be broken. He was with the transgressor. He was pierced for our iniquities, and the chastisement of us is upon him. And all these fulfillments and the prophetic voices talking about this moment in history. It's amazing. And if you really study it, because people say, well, they wrote that after the fact. Actually, if you look into it, they didn't. You get into the Septuagint, you get into the different writings that were the Old Testament, even before Jesus' time. You can see that it was already written before he was even born. That's why they said, what does the scripture say? That the prophet is coming from such and such. Nothing ever good comes out of Nazareth. But if they would just read the scriptures, it would talk about Jesus, of course. And then we see the final reason why we celebrate tonight. The king on the cross, Matthew 27 continues. As they came out, they found a man of Cyrene. That's why they have Simon of Cyrene by his name. And they compelled him to bear his cross. Can you imagine this incredible moment? Here's Jesus. You've seen movies, I'm sure, and you've seen what that could look like. And he's just, I don't know yet if he's holding the cross at this point, but Simon, this person, not Simon Peter, a different Simon, he's actually going to carry the cross for Jesus. It's just, the pictures sometimes are just amazing. Because then you think, of course, when Jesus said, whoever wants to follow me must carry his cross, die to self. And it really shows there is a cost to following Christ. There is a cost to following him. And that's one reason I think people fall away from the faith sometimes. Or this is not, I wasn't told this. They said Jesus would take away all my problems. But sometimes you'll have more. Anybody notice that? Okay. Boy, oh boy. Sometimes it brings more, because Christianity really, it's not about, you know, it's not about this wonderful life, although it can be wonderful. It's not about your best life now, although there can be incredible things. It's not about the prosperity gospel, right? But God can prosper his people. It's not about these things. What it's about is following Jesus no matter what the cost. No matter what the cost. I die to self and I have to follow Jesus. That could bring pain. That could bring persecution. But I have to follow him. And what I love about that, I've not mastered it, so don't look to me. Look to this. I'm here pointing you to this, right? Let me get out of the way. But what I love about this is, let's say everything falls apart. My relationship with him isn't. Oh, there goes my 401k. Well, my Savior's still on the throne. Hey, Shane, the blood work came back. This looks like leukemia. Your white blood. What? That would not be good, but my Savior holds it together. We're here. That's it. And the rest is eternity. And that's why so many people get so fearful, is because they don't have that genuine relationship with Jesus to hold them through. I didn't say it'd be easy going through those times. It's not, because we still have our frailties inside. Is that a word? Frailties, okay. Well, if it's not, it is now. But we still have that, right? That brokenness, that fear, when things, come up and we don't know how to deal with them. We see our kids going through things. You know, but what are we at the end of the day? We've got to focus on Jesus and have that be what holds us together. That's Christianity. You know, when people ask me, well, what do you believe? Why do you believe it? It's realizing that I am dead in my sin and trespasses. I am lost. Without Jesus saving me, there is no hope. I repented and I believed in God's sacrifice for me. Now this weight of sin has been lifted. I've been set free. Now I am no longer a slave to sin. I'm a slave to God. So that might mean not looking politically correct to the world. That might mean challenging some of the world system. That might mean not putting the same priorities the world puts on my life. That might just, and you know there's going to be persecution. You know there's going to be the trials. You know you're called to pick up your cross and follow Him. And that's how you get through life. Because you don't expect roses. You expect the thorns. And when you expect that, the roses are nice. And so Simon was carrying his cross. And they came to that place, even that word, Golgotha. Golgotha is the place of the skull. And it's up on as you're leaving Jerusalem, you can see the mountain area. It used to, I don't know if it does as much now, but it used to resemble a skull. And they would walk outside. The death of the execution had happened outside of Jerusalem. And so they would make that walk. They called it Golgotha, or the place of the skull, the walk of death, basically. And that's what they were heading toward. And then they gave him the sour wine mingled with a gall to drink, but when he had tasted it, he would not drink it. Many say because he didn't want to take anything to deaden the pain. I'm not sure you could deaden that pain anyway. But then it goes on to say, you know, I was having a hard time choosing which gospel too, because John goes into a lot of detail that's really important too. But Matthew just kind of gets right to the point, and they crucified him. And when they crucified him, they divided his garments and they cast lots. Do you know the Bible wrote about that 700 years or so before Jesus was even born? It might be fulfilled which was spoken by the prophet. They divided my garments, and for my clothing they cast lots. And as I'm reading a lot, I put down my Bible and I'm like, Lord, I don't want to miss things. Please help me. Because how do they miss? Like the Pharisees, they knew the Psalms. They had to start studying at a young age. Most of them memorized a lot of them. They would know exactly what this said. Wouldn't you see this and go, uh-oh, wait a minute here. Nazareth, Bethlehem, out of Egypt I call my son. Bethlehem, there shall be, oh boy, oh boy, oh boy. Wow, and they start to connect. And that's why I think people like Nicodemus, you know, came at night. The others, you know, they would say some of the religious leaders would believe. I think they started to really connect the dots and put things together. And that's a decision all of you have to make tonight if you don't know Him. You have to make that decision. Who is Jesus? And this is what they put over His head. This is Jesus, King of the Jews. And I don't think it's here, but I love this part. When they ran to Pontius Pilate like little crybabies, the religious leaders. Oh, no, rewrite that. But he said he was the King of the Jews. And Pilate, I love Pilate. He just got it right back to him. Sometimes I love him, sometimes I don't. Don't get me wrong. But he said, no, what I have written, I have written. What I've written, I have written. This is Jesus, King of the Jews, because it's not going to say he said it. He's saying this is Jesus, King of the Jews. And there's another example. This is your sacrifice, O Israel. This is the Messiah who's giving up his sins for the world. And Jesus, even from the beginning of his ministry, would talk about that fateful day. He never said he would come back and conquer Rome. He said, for this purpose I have come, for this purpose I shall die. It was very clear throughout Scripture. And those who passed by, they blasphemed him. And they were moving their heads and saying, oh, look at you. You said you could destroy the temple and build it in 3 days. Well, why don't you save yourself? And there was always a moment of people mocking God. Don't we see that today? All over the place. If you're the Son of God, then come down from the cross. Man, I'm so glad I wasn't there, because just give it a few hours. It's going to happen, you cocky guys. Man, oh, if you're Son of God, come down from the cross. And the incredible thing is he couldn't come down for the cross because he had not fulfilled the purpose of the cross. We always want God to hurry up and finish too soon. Bring me my mate. Oh, you're not ready yet. Lord, I'm ready for this ministry. Not yet. I'm ready for this. Not yet. God knows the timing. And then it goes on to say, likewise, the chief priests also, they were mocking with the scribes and the elders. He saved others. Himself he cannot save. If he is the King of Israel, let him now come down from the cross, and then we will believe him. Wow. Remember, these are the guys who saw Lazarus come forth out of the grave. They saw Jairus' daughter. They saw all the miracles that were transpiring. And they started to blame it on the devil. So they were mocking him. And then, of course, this is when Jesus finally died. Verse 45. Now in the sixth hour until the ninth hour. So this is interesting. In 3 PM or so to 6, there was darkness over all the land. Is that interesting? I mean, clearly something's going on here. God's even giving signs back then. And then about the ninth hour, as many of us know, that's when he finally cried out with that loud voice and said, God, why are you forsaking me? Why are you leaving me? Eli, Eli, lama sabachthani? My God, why are you forsaking me?

0: 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And the reason I did this is because there's so much negativity and fear that encompasses that word, and especially in the medical industry. There's not a lot of hope. And so I want to release this booklet to give people hope and perspective and let them know, hey, with God, all things are possible. And His sovereignty can be your sanity. So again, get this to anybody struggling with their health, especially and primarily cancer. 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
3: 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I sometimes feel like I'm moving into a different season of life, or maybe, this is deep, I've kind of kept myself in the same season because I haven't really been growing. A scripture that came up recently is from Mark 13, and it's towards the end. The disciples have just asked Jesus about how we know when the end is here, and instead of just giving a simple answer, he gives a broad answer because, well, Jesus had the whole picture, didn't he? And in verses 36 and 37, it says, if he suddenly comes, do not let him find you sleeping. What I say to you, I say to everyone, watch. And the whole end of the chapter is talking about keeping watch. And so that led to my prayer. Holy Spirit, help me to be consistent in my walk with you. 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Let me be focused on you the same way all the time and just grow in that. Amen.
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6: Maybe the Lord wants us to go to Mars one day. 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
10: John Adams understood one incredibly important thing about America. America cannot endure and cannot forget that it requires freedom, endurance, and character to survive. While serving as president, Adams always remembered that America would not survive. It could not govern itself, control its own passions. Adams wrote, "Our Constitution was made only for a moral and religious people. It is wholly inadequate to the government of any other." Adams understood that self-government depended on much, much more than the document itself. It depended and was guided by faith, by virtue, by responsibility, and above all, by self-restraint. Because government can enforce laws, but it cannot create character. Our Constitution protects a free people, but our Constitution cannot create a moral people. It cannot...
11: One place. That's one place.
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12: I know it's still early, but if you haven't given thanks to the Lord yet for something, it's not too late. I'm Donna Rush with SoCal's Morning Rush. In fact, we're just getting started with Thankful Thursday on this day. You can give me a call, 818-662-3787, and just give God all the glory to start off your Thankful Thursday. 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
14: Sometimes others might wonder about our own personal convictions, and we probably wonder about theirs, but it shouldn't lead to arguments, which I'm sorry to say it often does. We're looking at convictions, scruples, Paul will call it later on in the chapter, where people have decided one thing is good and one thing isn't, and they argue about them.

0: As Christians, we know there are certain things we are to do and avoid because the Bible is quite clear. For instance, we're to love our neighbor, not to murder or covet. And with that said, we've also been given a great amount of liberty. Today on Grow in Grace, we learn we must be careful how we exercise it. You see, there may be times when we're to make a decision not to have a glass of wine with dinner, or to go to a certain movie, as it has the potential of stumbling someone who is weak in the faith. Pastor Ed Ray will be covering Romans 14.
1: So how to get along with other believers? I love the story. I saw it a while back entitled Keeping the Faith. It was written by a Roman Catholic priest who was robbed in his own behind his own church in the parking lot at Notre Dame. And he said he left one night, and it was later than usual. It's dark, and he goes out to his car, and he's fumbling with the key, trying to get it open. And all of a sudden, he feels a revolver in his back, and a voice says, "Give me your wallet." And so he froze, and he gently turned around and reached into his pocket of the jacket to get his wallet out. And when he did, he exposed the clerical collar that he had at. And the thief says, "Wait a minute. Are you a priest?" And he said, "Yes, I am, sir." He said, "Well, I can't rob a priest. I'm a Catholic." The priest said he breathed a sigh of relief and reached into his pocket and pulled out a cigar and handed it to the guy. "Would you like a cigar?" And the guy said, "No, I gave those up for Lent." Convictions. He has convictions. Sometimes others might wonder about our own personal convictions, and we probably wonder about theirs, but it shouldn't lead to arguments, which I'm sorry to say it often does. We're looking at convictions, scruples, Paul will call it later on in the chapter, where people have decided one thing is good and one thing isn't, and they argue about them. I love this story from Max Lucado's book, No Wonder They Call Him Savior. He wrote about a thief who broke into a big apartment store in Chicago, a May company, and he went in and he changed a whole bunch of the price tags. In other words, he took the $1,000 tag off the refrigerator and went over to the men's department and put them on t-shirts, and then took the $7.99 t-shirt on sale and put it back on the refrigerator. And he did this throughout the whole store. Well, the next morning, nobody knew that he had broken in. And for 4 hours, they started selling things like crazy, and the crowd started coming because people were buying refrigerators for $8. Well, finally they stopped him. The cops came and worked it all out, tried to find fingerprints, and they couldn't catch the people, but they decided that the people hadn't taken anything. They just changed the tags and then came in early in the morning and bought all the cheap refrigerators, washing machines, etc. So one of the fascinating parts about Romans 14 to me is about switching labels. The labels are backwards, the way that Paul says it, at least from the way I thought when I was a new Christian the first time I read it. He calls some believers strong and other believers weak. Now, the strong believer, we would think, I would think, I thought at the time, a man couldn't ride a Harley, couldn't listen to rock and roll, or go to the movies. And a strong male, female believer couldn't wear lipstick, couldn't wear Levi's to church, and a whole host of other things having to do with makeup, right? I thought, Pastor Ray Stedman said, the strong Christian is someone who lives in mortal terror that someone somewhere is enjoying himself. And the weak Christian was the one who speaks of liberty. And the favorite sport of Christians is trying to change each other. Christians argue back and forth about these points that aren't important. So the Apostle Paul seems to have written this letter to a group of Christians in Rome. It's about 57 AD, who had come from two different backgrounds, a little simpler than us today. But either you had grown up a Jew and then came to Rome and then became a Christian, so you knew all about the Old Testament feast days and diet and things like that, or you grew up a Gentile, a non-believer in Rome, and you paid your tithings to the emperor, and you went to idols. In other words, if you were a Roman citizen, every year you had to go to a giant effigy, a statue of Caesar, take a pinch of incense and drop it in a fire and say, "Caesar is Lord." You were worshiping him like he was deity. Well, if that's your background, you were buying food from it's called the shambles. It's like the Colton auction swap meet or something. And that money, that meat had been offered to idols. So that's your background. But if you were a Jew, you didn't eat any meat, because you couldn't tell for sure whether it had been killed correctly. So Paul is talking about three different things here, that things that are morally wrong, everybody would agree. Things that are morally right, you have to do those. And things that are morally neutral, not morally right or wrong. And every person needs to decide, make up their own mind, be convicted about it one way or the other. So things that are morally wrong for everybody is, it's always wrong to be intoxicated, to be drunk. It's not debatable. Old Testament, New Testament agrees. It's always wrong to commit adultery. Old Testament agrees, New Testament agrees. Christians should all agree on that. It's always wrong to cheat, lie, steal. Old and New Testament agree on that. They're clearly wrong. So there's no arguments about it. There's no judging in those areas, because if you believe the Bible, there it is. Secondly, Paul says there are things that are morally right, correct, always right to do. Love God with your whole heart, mind, soul, and strength. Love your neighbor, the guy next door, next city, next country. You love them as yourself. Some things are non-negotiable, non-optional. The Bible says that Jesus is God. That's not an option. It's morally always right. The virgin birth, non-negotiable. The substitutionary atonement, Jesus Christ dying for your sins. It says so. The resurrection of Jesus bodily. The inspiration, the Bible is in fact inspired by God. Those are all things that are always morally right. Christians shouldn't argue over them. But here's where the problem comes. The third group, things that are morally neutral. Paul lists two.

0: Real Christian women don't wear cosmetics. Really? Why? Well, real Christians don't drink alcohol. Real Christians don't smoke tobacco or chew it. Real Christians don't play cards. I never understood that one. Somebody asked me just the other day, can Christians dance? And I said, some can, some can't. That's not the answer they were looking for. They were really upset with me. I've seen some of you dance. Real Christians should only read the King James Version of the Bible. I hear that all the time. Pastor, you use the New King James Bible. That's just not right. Why? The old King James has words that nobody uses anymore. The new one's the same text. It just uses modern terms. Real Christians don't listen to certain kinds of music with a certain beat because it brings out tribal emotions. Really? Real Christians, you have to accept Christians in all kinds of ways. No. Paul says, no, that's not true. Those are morally neutral things. You want to listen to bad music? That's your own taste to deal with, you know? Oh, three parts to this section. First verse, welcome people who are Christians who are weak. And then 2-4, diet and days, they don't matter to God. What does matter to God are people, other people, verse 7. So that's where we're going. Try and hurry through it. It's a long set of subject matters and discussions.
1: 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As we get back to the message, Pastor Ed begins our look at verse 1.
0: Verse 1. Receive. Welcome, literally it says in the Greek language, welcome one who is weak in the faith, but not to dispute over doubtful things, not to argue with them. A church is supposed to be a receiving group, an accepting place. The body of Christ should be a place where people can find warmth, acceptance, and love. This place, like every other church, should be a place where people can come together, find a home, find friends, and develop relationships. That's the way churches are supposed to be. Now, I grew up as a young adult working in a hospital. I worked 13 years in various hospitals in Southern California as a biochemist. And I learned that hospitals are very much like churches, that sick people come and they get healed and we send them out into the world. But imagine if you went to a hospital. We'll pick on Redlands Community because it's close. Let's say you went to Redlands Community Hospital and you were sick. And you go walk into the emergency room. You walk up to the admitting nurse and you say, nurse, I feel terrible. I got a headache. My stomach's upset. I think I have a fever. And I just don't feel good all over. What if she said to you, you should have taken better care of yourself? Well, I probably should have. We probably all should have taken better care of ourselves when we were teenagers. Way too many French fries and all kinds of things like that. But that's not the nurse's job to say that. So you leave the nurse's station, she puts you in an examining room, doctor comes in, he says, how are you? I said, oh, I'm sick, doctor. I got a headache. I got a fever, something going on. My God, I feel terrible all over. And he says, well, you're real sick. And you say, well, yeah, that's why I'm here. And he says, you know, you better leave. You're going to make all these other people sick in the hospital. And you'd go, what kind of a hospital is that? Why do churches think that it's okay to say that to people when they come? Well, you should have taken better care of yourself. Hey, we know that. Really? You're so sick, you should leave because you're going to make other people sick in this church. Well, that's not a very strong church then. No, you expect the church to be like a hospital that says, I'm really sorry that you're sick. Jesus has a cure for you. Come over here into the prayer room. Let me pray for you. Or you say to a group of people, like I'm going to say at the end of this, if you'd like to receive Jesus today and give your life to him, he'll take away your sins and you'll get to spend eternity with him. That's what you should hear when you go to a church. Churches are supposed to welcome, verse 1 says, receive, welcome one who is weak in the faith.

0: faith, not to argue, not to dispute over doubtful things. We are to be an accepting body. God wants us that way. Now, if you're reading from the New International Version, they get this wrong. It says, who is weak of faith, who doesn't have good faith. Accept him who's weak, whose faith is weak. But this has nothing to do with the faith being deficit that they have. In other words, we saw in chapter 12 that God gives a measure of faith to every person. You have a different amount than the person sitting next to you, but there's nothing wrong with either faith. The faith is good. It's just the amount that you have. This is talking about someone who is weak in the faith. You believe in Jesus Christ. You believe he died for you. But in the faith, you haven't owned the truth of that yet. You haven't accepted, put your arms around these concepts that in the faith, you don't grasp what it means. Jesus said, if you continue in my word, and you shall be my disciples indeed, and you shall know the truth, and the truth will set you
1: free.
0: Freedom. The result of understanding truth is liberty. Now, that's not license to sin any way you want, but it is a great freedom from the law, from rules and regulations. Paul calls this person who understands truth someone who is strong in the faith. They're both in the faith, but the weak one hasn't yet grasped the truth. They don't understand that there is a delivering characteristic about truth. You take in truth, and it breaks chains in your life, in your way of thinking. The man who is weak in faith is weak for two reasons, one or the other or both. His heart is still legalistic. That person who's weak in faith thinks that if he keeps rules and regulations, God will accept him into heaven. You see, we always want to default to keeping rules because it's concrete. You can see them. You know exactly what they are. But God is looking for you and I to have a relationship with him. Relationships take time. Have you noticed, those of you that are married? You have to take time to listen to each other. You have to tell the other person what it is you think about that matter. And you work it out. You listen. Hello? You listen? We pray a lot and ask God for stuff, but we don't listen to stop and say, what if God speaks back? Will I be listening? No, we just dump the prayer and run out. So a person who's weak in their faith doesn't want to be bothered with relationships because they take time. It takes time to pray and listen for God to speak back. It takes time to get in fellowship, to study the Bible, to think about him, to pray with other people. A person who's weak in the faith is legalistic. They want rules and regulations. They don't want relationship. A person who's weak in the faith, number two, still believes that good works are the way to get to heaven. You get stuck with, if I do enough good things, then I'll get to heaven. So you start doing good things. You give to the poor. You help little old ladies across the street. You mow the neighbor's lawn. Those are all wonderful things, but they don't get you to heaven. It is a gift. God has given to you a gift if you'll just take it and receive it. And it's called his grace, unearned favor with him. But the person weak in the faith believes they still have to do works to keep God happy. They're more concerned in what they are going to do for God than what God has already done for you. Relationship and trusting what God did on the cross for you. That's what makes you a stronger Christian. So welcome the weak, number one. Number two, verse two. For one believes he may eat all things, but he who is weak eats only vegetables. The person who is strong in the faith can eat anything, but the person who is weak thinks they can't eat any meat. Why? Why meat? Well, because if you were Jewish in your background, you know meat had to be kosher. It had to be killed in the presence of a rabbi, and the meat bled so that you could eat it, because you can't eat any blood. Why? What's with the blood? The blood was God telling the people that someday the blood of Jesus Christ would cleanse you from all sin. When Jesus died on a cross and bled, He bled out his life, and his life was given for my sins and for yours. So they had to be careful, because God said to be careful and not eat any blood. Get as much out of it as possible. That wasn't happening in Rome, because you would come to a pagan altar and you'd bring a lamb or a goat or a cow and it would be slaughtered. But they weren't careful about it being bled out. In fact, half of it would go to the priest and half would be burnt to charcoal briquettes. The half that went to the priest, he would take as much as he needed. Then he would go down the street and sell it in the auction, in the swap meet. It was called the shambles in Rome in the first century. It literally was like the Colton swap meet. And you'd go buy meat there because it was cheap, but it had been offered to an idol. And if you were a Jew, you wouldn't want to eat any meat that was offered to an idol, because you'd think, well, that might taint it. There's something wrong with it. And then they probably wasn't killed correctly. And you would probably be right. So you say, well, that doesn't have anything to do with me, Pastor. Why, what, how does this work today? The other day, I stopped at a Chinese restaurant on the way home, and I stop there occasionally, and they have great Chinese takeout. And so I walk in, and I'm walking to the counter to pick up my order, and there's two ladies sitting there from the church, and I recognize them, and I wave, and they both look like they had just robbed the place. They went, their head dropped, and then they gave me that deer in the headlight stare, you know. I figured they were drunk or something, you know, from the church, right? And they were embarrassed that I busted them. So I didn't say anything. I just walked by. I went and got all my takeout. And as I'm walking out, one of them runs up. She said, oh, Pastor Ed, I'm so glad you're here. I said, why? And she said, well, we didn't know if it was okay to eat here. I said, why didn't you think it was okay to eat here? And she points to a 4-foot Buddha. It has little smoking incense coming off of it and several plates of food in front of it. She said, I think the food's been offered to an idol. And I said, oh, don't worry about it. It's just a statue. There's no power there. But, of course, I don't eat here. And I was trying to get to her. You know, she went, oh, we're supposed to take it out. No. I'm just messing with you. So if I catch you in one of those places, you'll know what's really going on. He's going to try and get us. Jesus said, Matthew 15:11, it's not what goes into the mouth that defiles a man, but it's what that comes out of the mouth. It's this that defiles a man. It's not eating anything in, it's the words you say coming out that defiles a person.
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0: 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I'm Donna Rush with SoCal's Morning Rush. On this thankful Thursday, I would just like to give thanks to the Lord for my youngest daughter, Faith, getting safely to San Francisco. Yeah, she's on a work trip, and I don't care how old your kids get. You just, you know, when they're traveling, you just want to, it makes you feel better once they get there, right? Get all snugged down in their hotel room and all of that good stuff. So it's so early. I know she's still there and still sleeping, so all is well. But I am thankful for her safe flight and all of that good stuff, and just pray for a very successful work a couple of days for her there. What are you thankful for? You can share today for Thankful Thursday and just give God all the glory at 818-662-3787. We have sunny skies. We're going to have sunny skies eventually today. Also, red flag warnings up starting in about half an hour this morning today through about 10 o'clock tomorrow night. Anywhere from 25 to 45 mile per hour winds. So, boy, we just got to be aware of that. Upper 80s to low 90s today in LA and OC metro areas, valleys, and the IE. And it's going to be sunny and mid-80s. At our beaches, again, with some breezy conditions there. Coming up next, it's a new beginning with Pastor Greg Laurie. Share what you're thankful for. 818-662-3787.
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0: Give thanks to the Lord, for He is good. His love endures forever. Amen. I'm Donna Rush with SoCal's Morning Rush. It is Thankful Thursday. Share what you're thankful for at 818-662-3787. We can all be thankful for Pastor Greg Laurie and a new beginning. 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
7: You know, a word of encouragement. How helpful that is. It's like a fresh drink of water on a hot summer day.
8: How many times has your day turned around when someone said a kind word? Pastor Greg Laurie urges us to extend that grace to someone else. It may be just what they need at just the right time.
7: There's so much discouragement out there. And I think one of the greatest needs that we have as people is we need to be encouraged. Our words can be a powerful

0: who we are, what neighborhood we come from, whether we're famous, infamous, or unknown, we have something someone else wants. We have something someone else needs. We have a smile and a kind word. It's that simple. Well, maybe we don't have a dollar in our pocket, but a moment of kindness may be just what someone needs to get through their difficulty. Today on A New Beginning, Pastor Greg Laurie helps us follow the Bible's plan for the wise use of our words.
1: We've heard it said, sticks and stones may break my bones, but words will never hurt me. Actually, that's not really true, is it? You can be very hurt by words. You go back to your childhood and maybe you remember some words that stayed with you. Something said to you by your parents or a teacher. Maybe they told you you would never amount to anything, that you would surely fail. Or someone said to you, you're unattractive, or you're overweight, or you'll never amount to anything. And those things somehow stuck with you. Now, turn that around. You might also remember words of encouragement, where someone believed in you. It hopefully was your parents, maybe your grandparents, maybe a teacher, maybe a coach, maybe a pastor. They said something to you that helped you and gave you hope. And it reminds us of the truth of Proverbs 18:21. It says, death and life are in the power of the tongue, and they that love it shall eat the fruit thereof. It's interesting that neuroscience has proven the impact that words can have on us. Two doctors wrote in an article that was titled The Most Dangerous Word in the World. And they wrote, and I quote, if we were to put you in an MRI scanner and take a video of your brain and flash the word no less than 1 second, there would be a sudden release of dozens of stress-producing hormones and neurotransmitters. These chemicals immediately interrupt the normal function of your brain. They impair logic, reason, and communication. The article continues on. Yet positive words such as peace and love, alter the expression of genes, strengthening areas of our frontal lobes, promoting the brain's cognitive functioning. Isn't that interesting? So words really do matter. Proverbs 25:11 says, the right word at the right time is like precious gold set in silver. And I would add to that, the wrong word at the wrong time can be devastating. We've heard these horrible stories of young people taking their lives when they read comments on their social media feeds, on their Instagram posts or whatever they might be, and people mock them or put them down, and this is so wounding, and more than one young person has taken their life. And by the way, if you're a young person, these people don't mean anything. Who cares about these people? Remember the words of God to you, how He loves you, His plan and His purpose for your life. But these words affect people, and words do affect people. More people have died by words than any weapon that man has ever produced. Dedicated to God, our tongue, our words can be a powerful force for good. We should use our words to build up and not tear down. Use your words to build up, not tear down. No one can tame the tongue, verse 8 says. It's a restless, deadly poison. Sometimes it curses those who've been made in the image of God, and sometimes it praises our Lord and Father. You know, a word of encouragement, how wonderful it is. Have you ever been down and had someone write you a letter of encouragement? Maybe it just happened that you opened an envelope and there was a card and someone just said something very thoughtful and kind. Then maybe they wrote it a week ago, but it got to you at the right moment, or they shot you a quick text, or you ran into them and they just said these words. I just wanted to tell you this, how helpful that is. It's like a fresh drink of water on a hot summer day. Proverbs 25:25 says, good news from far away is like cold water to the thirsty. And I think one of the greatest needs that we have as people is we need to be encouraged. There's so much discouragement out there. So many things that bring you down out there, especially if you scroll through social media and have a constant diet of media coming into your life, be it television or other things, it can really bring you down, and we need to encourage one another. When we come to church, we are here to encourage one another. Hebrews 10:24 says, let's spur one another on toward love and good deeds. Don't give up meeting together as some are in the habit of doing, but encouraging one another and so much more as we see the day of the Lord approaching. The problem is some people don't know how to pay a compliment. It's called accomplisalt. Do you know what accomplisalt is? It's when someone is supposedly complimenting you and it's really barbed. Let me give you an example. They show up at your house and you say, wow, you're on time. Which means you're usually late. How about this? You're a really good driver. For a woman. Oh, wait, what? Can't say that. It's accomplisalt. How about this one? You look so good when you wear makeup. What is that? So you look bad most of the time, but you look better now when you're painted, right? How about this one? You're so pretty. Why are you still single? Really? You look great for your age. I've heard this one. Recently, I was getting my suit tailored. I would like to say I was taking it in. I wasn't. I was wanting my suit to fit. And so I don't know how I got on the topic. I said, well, I just turned 70. And literally the tailor said, what? I didn't say I'm dead. I said I turned 70. And then he says, wow, you look good for your age. I mean, I'd think you're around 65 or something. None of this is a compliment, okay? Accomplisalt. I think some people think they have the gift of criticism. This is my gift. It's not a gift. You don't have it.
0: Pastor Greg Laurie will have the second half of his message in just a moment.
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3: 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My life completely changed after that. That same moment, I started shaking, crying for no reason. It was a cry of, it's such a weight off my shoulders. I want to thank you so much for what you do, Pastor, and may our Lord continue to bless you.
2: What a great story of how Pastor Greg's teachings from God's Word have made an impact on this man's life. If you have a story to share, call Pastor Greg and let him know. Call 1-866-871-1144. Again, 866-871-1144.
0: Well, we're considering the power of our words today as Pastor Greg continues his series called Walk This Way from the Book of James. Let's continue.
1: We should use our words to praise God. This is one of the reasons God has created you. You're wired to worship. It's the highest use of the tongue. David wrote, thy loving kindness is better than life. My lips shall praise thee. Thus will I bless thee. I'll lift up my hands unto your name. It's not enough to just think it any more than it's enough to think you love your parents or you love your siblings or you love your husband or you love your wife. That's all great. When's the last time you told them? Verbally told them, oh, by the way, and you don't even have to preface it with that. But just say, I love you, and maybe tell them why you love them. But it's a good thing to say. Ephesians 5:19 says, be filled with the Spirit, speaking to yourselves in psalms and hymns and spiritual songs, singing and making melody in your heart to the Lord. Hebrews 13:15 tells us to give the sacrifice of praise to God. You know, some people think, well, that's sort of fanatical. I'm not really into lifting my hands in church to God. Oh, really? But you go down to the football game, and when your team scores, you freak out. You're painted. Your face is literally painted in the colors of your team. You probably have their logo on your shirt right now. You know who I'm talking to. You're good with that, but oh, say something about Jesus and express your passion for Christ. That's excessive? No, I don't think so. We should use our tongue and words to preach the gospel. You know, Jesus did not say, go into all the world and be a good example. That's not to say that we should not seek to be a good example. And in fact, when you are a good example, in many ways, it earns you the right to share the gospel. But to the point, Jesus did not say, go into all the world and be a good example. He said, go into all the world and do what? Tell me. Preach the gospel. That is how God has chosen to primarily reach non-believers. Hebrews 10:14 says, how can they call on him to save them unless they believe in him? And how can they believe in him if they've never heard about him? And how can they hear about him unless someone tells them? So my job, your job, our job is to tell people about Jesus. That is one of the highest uses of your tongue. One last thing. We should use our words to confess our sins. The Bible says, if we say we have no sin, we deceive ourselves and the truth is not in us. But if we will confess, that's verbally acknowledge. If we will confess our sins, God is faithful and just to forgive us our sins and cleanse us from all unrighteousness. We don't like to say, I've sinned. We like to blame it on someone else. We like to blame it on our circumstances, but we need to say, Lord, I've sinned. And we sin every day. I'm sorry to tell you that. Even James says, hey, we all make mistakes every day. None of us are perfect. But so, of course, this is something we should confess on a regular basis. I'm interested to point out that in Daniel chapter 9, we have Daniel leading the people in prayer. And he says in verse 4, I prayed to the Lord my God and I confessed, O Lord, great and awesome God who keeps his covenant of loving devotion to those who love him and keep his commandments, we have sinned and done wrong. Now, here's an interesting thing. Daniel was such a man of God, and yet he said, let's pray. And he said, we have sinned. He didn't say, you've sinned, pointing to the people, or they have sinned. We have sinned. We have to acknowledge our sin before God. So what's the best use of our words? Number one, to build up, not tear down. To encourage, not discourage. Number two, to praise God. Number three, to proclaim the gospel. Number four, to confess our sins. And as we close in prayer, I can't think of a better thing to do, to ask God to forgive us of our sins. Let me say a word to anyone who has joined us. Maybe you don't have this relationship with Jesus Christ we've been talking about. Here's the bottom line. We're all sinners. We've all broken God's commandments. We all fall short of his glory. We're never good enough to get to heaven because we've all sinned. But the good news is, 2,000 years ago, God sent his son, Jesus Christ, to be born, then to live a perfect life, then to die a perfect death on the cross for us. He died for us. I love how the apostle Paul said, you loved me and you gave yourself for me. He personalized it. Listen, yes, it's true. Jesus died for all of humanity. But if you were the only person on the earth, he would have died for you. That's how much he loves you. He died on the cross for your sin, and you must understand that. What a sacrifice he made. And if you'll turn from your sin, and if you will admit your sin and stop blaming everyone else and just say, I have sinned, and turn from that sin, God will forgive you. Am I talking to somebody here right now that is living without their sin forgiven? By talking to someone who's racked with guilt and the pain of your actions, well, you can be forgiven and you can have a fresh start. This is for a person who hasn't accepted Christ yet. And by accepting Christ, I meet a person who has asked Jesus to come into their life as their friend and their Lord and their Savior. And I'm also talking to people who are believers but have lapsed. They've fallen away, or to use a biblical word, they've backslidden. But here's what God says, return to me, you backsliding children, and I will heal you, says the Lord. So we have to come back to the Lord. I think of the story of that prodigal son that most of us know, who came to his senses, and he came home and said, Father, I've sinned. He admitted it. Will you admit it? Let's all bow our heads and pray. there's anybody here who has never asked Jesus Christ to come into their life to forgive them of their sin, I want you to pray this prayer right where you are. You can pray it out loud if you like, but this is a prayer where you're asking Christ to come into your life. Just pray these words. Lord Jesus, I know that I'm a sinner, but I know that you are the Savior of the world who died on the cross for me. I turn from my sin and I choose to follow you from this moment forward. And Lord, we all confess we sin. And specifically, we admit we sin with our words. We think of things we've said that we should not have said. Words we wish we could retract. Lord, help us to dedicate our tongues, our words to your glory. To use our tongue, to use our words for what they're designed for. To bring glory to your name. To bring the gospel to other people. And to lift up, not tear down. Help us to be bridge builders, not bridge burners. Help us to be stepping stones, not stumbling blocks. Help us to be known as people of love who elevate others, not tear them down. Lord, we commit ourselves to you. We commit our words to you. Use us, Lord, for your glory. And we ask all of this in Jesus' name.

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1: Hey, everybody. I'm here with my friend Frank Turek, and he wrote a book a number of years ago with Norman Geisler. And the title of the book is I Don't Have Enough Faith to Be an Atheist, but this book has now been updated. And we have a copy of it with your name on it that we want to send to you for your gift of any size. But Frank is so gifted at going on universities and engaging young people who have so many questions. What would you say are maybe the top two or three questions you get asked the most when you go on a university campus in an open forum type setting?
2: Anything related to LGBTQ.
1: Why?
2: Oh, because the top three objections to Christianity today are morality, morality, and morality.
1: Why?
2: Because people aren't as concerned as to whether or not Christianity is true. People are more concerned about whether or not Christianity is good, according to their definition of good. Mm. And good essentially means I get to sleep with whoever I want to sleep with.
1: Mm. Okay, so what is the answer? Answer that question. Tell me the question you're often asked and give me your answer.
2: Oh, well, if somebody says, what do you think of same-sex marriage? Mm-hmm. Well, the first thing I'm going to ask them is, first of all, what do you mean by same-sex marriage? And what is the purpose of marriage?
1: Yes.
2: Because even from just a civilization perspective, the reason the government is involved in marriage is not to recognize that John loves Mary or Bill loves Steve. The reason the government's involved in marriage is to perpetuate and stabilize society. That's why the government, at least for the past 5,000 years until 10 minutes ago, said the marriage between a man and a woman is an elevated relationship that we need to celebrate and we need to put legal protections around.
1: Correct.
2: Because it's far more important than any other relationship. It's the foundation of civilization.
1: Yes.
2: If you don't have a family, you're not going to have a civilization. This is why it's one of the three institutions God created. The first one he created was the family. The second was the government. And the third was the church.
1: Mm-hmm.
2: And so those three institutions Christians have to be concerned with. And when we give up on the family and we just said marriage is any two people, by the way, I'd ask them why two.
1: Mm-hmm.
2: The reason it's the reason same-sex marriage kind of follows opposite-sex marriage in two is because it's borrowing from the standard, and it tries to say that those two relationships are the same. No, they're not the same. If they were the same, nobody would be asking for same-sex marriage. You would just say to them, well, it's just like opposite-sex marriage. Why don't you just marry to somebody of the opposite sex? Because they know that the relationships are different.
1: Yes.
2: Look, you treat equal things equally. You don't treat different things equally. Hmm. And same-sex behavior and opposite-sex behavior are different, so they should be treated differently. But, of course, our culture doesn't want to hear this. Our culture wants to steal a standard from God and try and make up that as the new standard. They want to say they have a right to same-sex marriage when rights only come from God. If there is no God, there are no rights. It's just one person's opinion against another person's opinion. So this is where it's contradictory. On one hand, they say marriage is whatever we want to make it. On the other hand, they'll say, oh, we have a right to same-sex marriage. You can't have it both ways.
1: Mm-hmm.
2: Either there are rights or there aren't. And if there are rights, and that means there is a God, then there is no right to same-sex marriage. Because God set us up, men and women, so we could procreate, bring forth the next generation, and ultimately make disciples of all nations.
1: I think you're giving us a model on how to engage with a person, and that is you answer a question with a question. You change the topic a bit and get it back to what it really ought to be about in the very beginning. Something I've heard you say before is one of the main reasons people don't come to faith. They don't put their faith in Christ. It's not a head problem. It's a heart problem, because yes, you can answer their questions all day long. A lot of times they'll interrupt your answer with another question and interrupt you again because they don't really want answers to those questions. They just either want you to go away or they want you to shut up. And I think that if you persist and point them to Christ, this is what we really need to do ultimately. And you do this so beautifully in your ministry as you go out on university campuses, but also in a book that we're offering to our listeners this month titled, I Don't Have Enough Faith to Be an Atheist. 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
0: Yeah, that's right. And we so much appreciate your partnership. So let us say thanks for your investment by sending I Don't Have Enough Faith to Be an Atheist. 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Well, next time, Pastor Greg exposes those things that people think are in the Bible, but really aren't. It's a study called Things Jesus Never Said. 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
3: 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I'm Donna Rush with SoCal's Morning Rush. Well, here's how you can show some love through your words and your actions. Hey, you could nominate your pastor and church staff or your Christian school principal and staff for our Thankful Thursday. Have you ever done that? 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You've nominated them. And if chosen, well, we just enjoy honoring our pastors and Christian school principals on a regular basis all year long. 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So make sure you do that today, KKLA.com/thankful. And I am taking your calls this morning, too, from you if you want to share what you are thankful for. 818-662-3787. Love me some Thankful Thursday. How about you? Well, if you want to join Pastor Greg Laurie this Sunday for services, he is going to continue his series on the Holy Spirit and you, finding your spiritual gifts. Those service times are at 8 a.m., 10 a.m., and at 12 noon at Harvest Church in Riverside, as well as Harvest Orange County. For all the information, just go to harvest.org. Well, coming up next is Through the Bible with Dr. J. Vernon McGee, and he is going to be continuing in the book of Exodus, going through chapters 39 and 40. Thankful for you this morning.
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7: This is Carol Platt-Liebel for townhall.com. Michigan voters face a stark choice for U.S. Senate. Mike Rogers, a former congressman, state senator, and FBI agent, or Abdul al-Sayed, whose radical views should alarm Americans. Consider his hostility toward Israel. In last week's debate, he repeatedly refused to say whether Iran, our adversary, poses a greater threat than Israel, our longtime ally. He's described Israel as bloodthirsty and opposes sending it defensive weapons. There are troubling questions, too, about his family's associations. His half-sister, a University of Chicago professor, wrote that her family had long-standing ties to Egypt's Muslim Brotherhood. That branch is now designated a terrorist organization by the U.S. government. El-Sayed denies any family ties. Michigan deserves a senator who can tell an ally from an enemy. El-Sayed has no business in the U.S. Senate.
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3: I hope your morning is off to a great start. I'm Donna Rush with SoCal's Morning Rush. Let's just continue in God's Word together with Dr. J. Vernon McGee. 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

0: Welcome to Through the Bible. Our five-year journey through the whole Word of God continues, and today we're going to finish up the historical book of Exodus. Now, Dr. McGee says that preparing for Exodus was one of the most rewarding experiences in his life, and that's saying something. And I hope that you'll feel the same way about studying it. So as you open your Bible, Greg and I have some time to share some exciting letters highlighting the growth and success of our home groups, particularly in India, which was the birthplace of our home groups, wasn't it, Greg?
1: That is correct. Yeah, more than a decade ago now, George Philip was working with a partner ministry. Now he's actually on our team. He retired and then started working with TTB. But he always had a heart for TTB. He's the Malayalam speaker. He says, if you cut me, I bleed, Dr. McGee.
0: Yeah.
1: And he created this idea. And you were talking earlier about how the medium has changed in India.
0: Yeah, India, originally when I started in the 90s being the host, I was just so impressed with the volume of letters from terrestrial radio. I mean, we had like, the numbers were like 15,000 a month.
1: Yeah, it was
0: plus,
1: huge.
0: And the languages were much smaller.
1: Yep.
0: But guess what? The world changed, and slowly that count started diminishing, and George, seeing that happening, went through a whole process and came up with the home group movement,
1: yeah.
0: And it really has become a movement in India, and today we are seeing so much fruit. But I just think it speaks to, you know, if you're listening and you're wondering, oh, how is Through the Bible changing? Because, you know, their speakers, that same guy, Dr. McGee, and we're on our 12th cycle. Well, good Bible teaching, systematic throughout the entire, all 66 books, taking 5 years to go through it is a great way to go. And we're going to continue to do that, but we may change the delivery methods. And the home groups are a way to start doing that. And the benefit of that is we get to go into people's heart languages, which we've talked many times about, where that person, the person we're going to be listening about, Tripura, but they probably speak Hindi, and they also probably speak English to some extent.
1: Yes, probably.
0: But their heart language is something different. And it's those smaller languages that really seem to have the greater impact on people's souls. And that's the end game for us. Anyway.
1: Yeah. And I think if you're hearing this, what we want you to know is we work very hard. We don't just set things on autopilot. We are constantly monitoring everything we do around the world in 250 languages. And that's one reason we've been staffing up, is we have people watching over all these projects.
0: Yeah.
1: But let's get to the to the response. You want to read this first one?
0: As previously mentioned, this is a listener in Tripura. I'm not going to go into the background of the area, but here's the testimony. Listening to the Word of God together with the radio home group has changed both my lifestyle and my spiritual life. Earlier, I never studied the Word of God or spent personal time with Him. I would only go to church on Sundays and return without understanding the importance of what was spoken. However, after listening to the audio Bible study every week, I realized how important God's Word truly is. Not only is it important to know the Word, but also we need to read it, and the Holy Spirit needs to speak it into our lives. I then began to study the Word regularly, and the Holy Spirit spoke to me and corrected me in many areas of my life. Because of this, my life has changed greatly.
1: Wow. And that is actually in a language called Chin Falam, which is spoken, believe it or not, in Myanmar. But there are a couple tens of thousands of people in the Tripura region of India that speak this. So it's powerful.
0: And this is probably the only solid content in that language.
1: I think you'd be very solid ground to say that. So here's another short but powerful response from a listener who said, I grew up Hindu, worshiping millions of gods. I used to follow the same religion as my parents. Not long ago, I was invited to a home group, and God's Word changed me. I have accepted Jesus Christ as my personal Savior and want to lead a group of my own. Please pray for me.
0: Amen.
1: That's
0: and
1: so
0: let's do that right now. Heavenly Father, we do pray for this listener who has come to love Your Word and wants to be a part of a home group and lead that. I pray that You would give them the opportunity for that. I pray that You would bless that home group and the many hundreds of thousands that are out there in India and in South Asia and throughout the world. Bless our study now in Exodus, Lord, as we look at Exodus 39 and 40. In Jesus' name, amen. Here's Dr. J. Vernon McGee with our study of Exodus 39 and 40 on Through the Bible.
2: Now, friends, as we come to the 39th chapter of the book of Exodus, and if you have your Bible, we'll turn there, and I trust you have our notes and outlines. And we will now offer the notes on the Gospel of Mark. And I'm sure many of you have those, because that'll be the next book that we'll go to. And this is our last study in Exodus. This has been, for me, one of the most rewarding studies that I've had. You see that a great many people say, well, you don't seem to have any opportunity to hear others preach, and I only have when I go to conferences where there are other speakers, and it's always a blessing to my heart to hear them, but I hear so little of it. And someone says, well, then, how are you blessed? Well, you know, when you put warm water through a spigot, the spigot will warm up. And if you put cold water through a spigot, the spigot will get cool. Well, when you put the Word of God through a preacher or a teacher, it'll have some effect on him. And I find that just studying the Word of God this way, sitting down with the Bible and teaching each day, has been for me one of the most rewarding experiences. And the book of Exodus has blessed my own heart in a new way and has given me a greater understanding and appreciation of our wonderful Lord. I hope it's had the same value for you also. Now, as we come to this 39th chapter, which is actually not the last chapter, we have chapters 39 and 40 today. Now, I have before me the chart of the tabernacle as usual, but we will just look at it in a casual sort of way today, because chapter 39 deals with the garments of the high priest. That is, the garments that he wore. And these garments, by the way, all speak of the person of Christ. And I will begin reading here, and then we're not going to attempt to read this section because we've had the blueprint before. I should say of garments, it's not a blueprint, but I think you ladies call it a pattern. And we've had the pattern, and now they have been made, and Aaron will be clothed with these garments. And notice what is said concerning them. I'm reading now chapter 39, verse 1. And of the blue and purple and scarlet they made cloths of service to do service in the holy place, and made the holy garments for Aaron as the Lord commanded Moses. Notice they're called here holy garments. And we read here, and he made the ephod of gold, blue, and purple, and scarlet, fine twine, linen. And then we go into details concerning that. And then there was the curious girdle of his ephod. And curious means simply this. Curious is something we generally apply to a human being or even to an animal, but not to an inanimate thing. But it's curious in the sense that it was an unusual way in which it was woven. It was not just a simple one. It helped not only the robe of the ephod, but it held all the garments that the high priest wore, held them in order and in place. Then he talks about the breastplate here. And now these are called, in this chapter, garments of glory and beauty. And a great emphasis is put upon the mitre, which Aaron wore on his head. And it had on it, in verse 30, we're told, holiness to the Lord. All of these things now have to do with this. And we're told they brought the tabernacle unto Moses and all his furniture and all this and the covering of the ram skin and all of that. So that now when it's all completed, it's all brought to Moses. So that the last thing actually that's mentioned are the garments of the high priest. Now I want us to take a look at these garments of the high priest, because it's very important as the high priest speaks of Christ. That is something you couldn't miss, because we're told that very definitely, that the garments speak of the high priest and of Christ as our high priest, by the way. And now we have given here these instructions. Now, basically, Aaron wore what all the other priests wore. And that was a linen garment. All of them were clothed in that fine twine, white, byssus, Egyptian linen. They had on this linen garment, and it had on it sort of a pants that it wore, because their nakedness was not to be revealed, although they did serve barefooted, apparently, in the tabernacle. And Aaron, as the high priest, was dressed like the others, basically. And on the great day of atonement, when he took the blood and went into the Holy of Holies, he laid aside all the garments of beauty and glory, the outward garments, and just wore this. Now the linen, the white linen that the priest wore, speaks of righteousness. You remember the scripture says that those that

side by Aaron when he went in to the Holy of Holies, when he offered the sacrifice for the sin of the people, that great day of Yom Kippur, the great day that was the beginning, actually, of days for these people. What an important thing it was. And he took that basin of blood within. Well, now the Lord Jesus came to this earth. He did not lay aside his deity, but he did lay aside the garments of glory and beauty. What's that? He laid aside his prerogatives of God. He laid aside the Shekinah glory, and he came just as a human being. He was born a baby. It was George MacDonald that said he came a little baby thing that made a woman cry. They were looking for a king to lift them high. But he came just a little baby thing that made a woman cry. That's the way he came into the world. The garments of glory and beauty were laid aside. There should have been, instead of just that few paltry number of shepherds there and the wise men that came later, the whole world should have been there. He laid that aside, friends. He was God manifest in the flesh. What a picture you have here. And when he offered himself, you see, he died in his humanity. I don't quite buy that idea that God died on the cross. It's only what you mean by death. He was separated from God. That is true. That was a rift in the Godhead, to be sure, when he was made sin for us who knew no sin. But even at that moment, God was in Christ reconciling the world to himself. And there's a mystery there, friends, that I can't penetrate. And I've read after a few of the theologians, and you want to know something? They haven't penetrated it either. Now, these garments of beauty and glory really were lovely. The high priest, my, he was gaudy and colorful. And all of these things speak of the person of Christ. And we'll not go over this because most of you follow this study, but some of you may not have followed it. He had on this robe of the ephod, and it had these two stones, one on each shoulder, and six of the names of the tribes of Israel on each one of the shoulders. Speaks of his strength and ability, that is, speaks of the strength and ability of our great Savior, who, when one sheep got lost, he went out and found it, put it on his shoulder. Thank God we have a Savior, friends, that can go out and put us on his shoulder and bring us back. And he's able to save to the uttermost those who come unto God through him. Then you have that breastplate, like a vest, and it had 12 stones on it. Oh, was it a thing of beauty. And apparently it had in it a sort of a pocket where the Urim and Thummim were placed, and it had something to do with prediction. I do not know how it worked at all. But these beautiful stones right on his breastplate. Now, this speaks of the fact that Christ carries us on his heart today. He loved us. God so loved the world, and he loved the church. And he gave himself for it. There are the stones there that depict that. And they were stones of beauty. And this was part of it. Now down there on the robe of the ephod, there were golden bells and pomegranates. And so when the high priest, you see, was serving, you could hear those bells ringing. When he went in the holy place, he was in there serving, you know. You could hear the bells outside ringing. And the pomegranate, that speaks of fruit, the fruitful life, and the bell speaks of the testimony of the life. They could hear him, and they could say, well, you know, he's there serving for us. We know he's there. And that's what worship ought to mean to us. It ought to draw us to the person of Christ. If we don't hear the bell ringing, friends, on Sunday morning, there's something wrong. I used to have an elder that was a very wonderful man of God. It was great encouragement to me as a young preacher. And he would come out on Sunday morning, and he'd always say to me, well, you rang the bell today. Well, if you want to know the truth, I didn't. I was a young preacher then, and I had some lousy sermons that I preached in those days. I still have those sermons, by the way. But nevertheless, his point was, because he was a Bible student, an important part of the service

0: is that we'll be able to come into the presence of Christ. And I told you about the fella. He was a country boy down there in Georgia. And he came to me one Sunday morning, I never shall forget. And he waited till everybody left. And he took my hand and held it, and tears were coming down his eyes. And he said, "You know, I never knew Jesus was so wonderful before." And he wanted to say something else, but he couldn't say it. He just released my hand, turned, walked out of the little country church, out across the cotton patch that was there, because we were right in the corner of a cotton patch. I watched him walk across there, and then tears came in my eyes as I said, "Oh, God, I hope I can preach that everybody will be able to say, at least somebody will be able to say, I didn't know how wonderful Jesus was." Well, may I say, we ought to be able to hear his bells on Sunday morning and not hear all this protest or running up the American flag and all of these things that are used today as gimmicks in our churches and in so-called Christian work today. Friends, if any Christian work doesn't let you hear the bells every now and then, maybe you ought to get in another Christian work. Or maybe you think you're hearing bells when you're not hearing them, and that's about the worst thing you can have happen to you, is to think you hear them when you don't. But you see, these bells were ringing on the inside. What a glorious, wonderful picture this is of the high priest, and these were the garments that he wore. And I had this mitre on it, and that said, "Holiness unto the Lord." And that meant holiness. Oh, it does have to do with the inner life, but the important thing is it means this man is totally given to the work of the ministry. Holy means anything that is set aside for the use of God. And I'd like to say this to some of you today, and I've been a preacher a long time, but you know there are a great many people that want a preacher to do everything under the sun. I think many of those people would rather for him to be doing all these other things, socializing, backslapping, around holding somebody's hand, and nursemaid, as one preacher said to me, the poor fellow had a nervous breakdown in his church. He told me, he says, "You know," said, "I find I'm a wet nurse for a lot of little babes in Christ." And he says, "I just go around burping them all the time." Well, that's the unfortunate thing. Preacher today who stands in the pulpit ought to be able to wear the mitre, "Holiness unto the Lord." That is, that he has time to prepare a message. He has time to spend before God. I'm amazed today the number of people that invite a preacher out on Saturday night. You ought not to invite your preacher out Saturday night. You ought to let him have that day and that evening for meditation and study. I had an elder say to me one time, in fact, my first minister, I wanted to go around and visit everybody, and I was around visiting day and night in the first church I served in Nashville. And this elder said to me, "Now, Vernon," he said, "I appreciate you coming to see me, but," he said, "I'll tell you what I'd like for you to do. I'd like you to spend the time that you'd come to see me, spend it in preparation of a message." He said, "Business is difficult, and I get very weary and discouraged in the world today." And this was a very successful businessman. He said, "But when I come to church Sunday morning and Sunday night, I want to hear something that comes from God. I want help there." And he says, "I hope you'll spend time so I'll be able to hear from heaven on Sunday morning and Sunday night." Well, I think he had a right to say that. My friend, we need to recognize today that there ought to be that mitre. And there are many of us lay folk that need to, if we say we're dedicated to the Lord, we ought to mean it. Now, I have left very little time for this 40th chapter. What you have here is the setting up of the tabernacle. And I only wanted to left out one thing, because we have dealt with every article of furniture, every part of the tabernacle. And when Moses set it up in the camp of Israel, this is what happened. Verse 34 of chapter 40 now. "Then a cloud covered the tent of the congregation, and the glory of the Lord filled the tabernacle. And Moses was not able to enter into the tent of the congregation because the cloud abode thereon, and the glory of the Lord filled the tabernacle. And when the cloud was taken up from over the tabernacle, the children of Israel went onward in all their journeys. But if the cloud were not taken up, then they journeyed not till the day that it was taken up. For the cloud of the Lord was upon the tabernacle by day, and fire was on it by night, in the sight of all the house of Israel throughout all their journeys. When Paul attempts to identify these people over in the 9th chapter of Romans, he says, who are Israelites? And of the things he enumerates, that one is, they had the glory. They are the only people that ever had the visible glory of God, the visible presence of God. And that was what led them. That cloud would lift in the morning if they were to journey. And if it didn't lift, the children of Israel stayed in the camp. They didn't attempt to move that day. They didn't move by their own wisdom or their own judgment. And they didn't vote on it, and Moses didn't make the decision. The cloud did. Now, we sometimes say this, and I think in our conservative churches it's pretty meaningless today. We say Christ is the head of the church. How about your church? Is he the head of the church? Are we following the cloud today, or do we put a man on the board because we say, well, you know, he's a successful businessman? My friend, that's not the reason to put him on the board. That ought not to exclude him. Don't misunderstand me. But that ought not to be the reason. And you hear people say today, well, I want to talk to my preacher about whether I should do this or not. A lot of people consult me on things. I'm no expert at telling them what to do. I can't solve their marital problems. And by the way, the psychologist can't either. May I say to you, there's the pillar of cloud today, but you don't see it. You know, it's the Holy Spirit of God, and he ought to be the one to lead us and to guide us and let us know that we're in the will of God. Oh, how this is neglected today. We're always appealing to something human and something outside. We need a church. We need preachers. We need teachers. We need laymen. We need church members that are filled with the Holy Spirit of God. There are too many of them that are just spouting off, talking, and they're talking without any unction at all coming from heaven. Pay no attention to the Word of God. I have been to church board meetings and listened to officers just spout off. No reference at all to what the Word of God says or what might be God's will. Just this constant wanting to put forward our own way. My friend, there's no visible cloud over the church today, but the Holy Spirit of God wants to lead us and guide us. And this book that we just now concluded is a very wonderful book. Did you notice? Again, it opened in gloom in the brickyards of Egypt, and it closes in glory. The presence of the Lord is there in the tabernacle now and leading these people through the wilderness. God today wants to deliver you from the gloom of the slavery of sin and bring you into the glory of his presence and in the very center of his will, that he might lead you and guide you. What a wonderful book. Exodus. He leads you out that he might lead you into a good land. Until next time, may God richly bless you, my beloved.
1: 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Until next time, God bless you as you walk with him.

0: Our story on the Bible Bus today is just one step in a five-year journey through the entire Word of God. Come along for the ride, and you'll study both the Old Testament and New Testament, discovering God's great redemption story. Is this your story too?
1: Through the Bible with Dr. J. Vernon McGee was sponsored by Through the Bible Incorporated and was pre-recorded. Good morning to you. I'm Donna Rush with SoCal's Morning Rush. It is Thankful Thursday, one of my seven favorite days of the week, because I get to take your phone calls on what you are thankful for. Good morning.
2: My name is Fiona, and I'm here to tell my Thankful Thursday gratitude.
1: Hi, okay.
2: I am grateful for breath in my lungs, God's grace, another day to be here on this earth.
1: Amen.
2: And praise Him.
1: Yeah.
2: I'm grateful for healthy parents, a healthy workspace, home, clothes on my back, food to eat, and water to drink.
1: Wow.
2: Thank you, Lord.
1: Oh, yes. Thank you, Lord. And thank you, Fiona, for sharing this morning. Love that. See, so much to be thankful for. What are you thankful for? Give me a call at 818-662-3787 and just give God all the glory. And I think it blesses us. It helps us to think about all the different things that, man, we just have just blessings just overflowing, don't we? Don't we? Even in difficult times, we've got blessings. So share. We've got red flag warnings today, so just be aware of that until 10 o'clock tomorrow night. 25 to 45 mile per hour winds, upper 80s to low 90s today for highs in LA and OC metro areas, valleys, and the IE. Sunny and 85 at our beaches. Coming up next, it's Grace to You with John MacArthur. 818-662-3787.
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9: Abel acted righteously because he acted obediently to the Word of God in faith, believing the Word of God, and believing that if he came with a penitent heart, acknowledging his sin, and knowing he needed a blood sacrifice for his sin, he would be accepted.
0: Welcome to Grace to You with John MacArthur here on 99.5 KKLA. It's history's most infamous sibling rivalry. I'm talking about Cain and Abel, the bitter feud that ended in murder. Now, you may think it's a story about the dangers of jealousy or an example of why you shouldn't reject God's counsel. But today on Grace to You, John MacArthur will show you a critical aspect of this story that you may have missed. We're continuing John's series called A Faith That Pleases God with a look at the primitive faith of Abel and how it's a model for how you and I should worship God. With that lesson now, here is John MacArthur.
9: We're going to return to our look at Hebrews chapter 11, as we embark upon the study of the power of faith. Now, we look at this verse, it's just one verse, verse 4, and there are three progressive identifications here that are tied to Abel. First of all, he offered a better sacrifice. He was declared righteous by God. That's a better word than saying he was made righteous. He was actually declared righteous. There was evidence that there was more than just a declaration, but the declaration was complete as righteousness was imputed to his, credited to his account. And he then becomes a model of faith, a preacher of faith, to all who know his testimony. So we see that Abel did what God required. That's the first thing about his act of faith. He brought the right sacrifice that was required by God. This is an act of obedient faith. By faith, then, he brought a more excellent sacrifice than Cain. It was better because it was blood. And it was better because it was required as a sacrifice for sin. In a real sense, it was a picture, of course, as we all know, of the greater sacrifice that would be offered by Christ. Hebrews 12:24 says, Jesus is the mediator of a new covenant, sprinkled blood, which speaks better than the blood of Abel. The blood of Abel was the right sacrifice at the time. The blood of Christ is far superior to the blood sacrifice offered by Abel. I want you to notice also that Abel's was not just a blood sacrifice, but he brought, according to verse 4, the firstlings of his flock and their fat portions. This is long before the Mosaic law comes, and God says, I want the lamb without blemish and without spot. I want the best that you have. But from the heart, Abel, acting in obedient faith, does what God has told him to do and brings the very, very best of the animals that he has. Abel believed God, approached God on God's terms, in the divinely appointed way. On the other hand, Cain didn't do that. He didn't believe that he needed to bring a sacrifice, though it had been established by God that that was required. He thought he could approach God on his own terms. His own self-styled sacrifice could be brought, that which reflected his farming trade and skill. He didn't recognize, apparently, the need for atonement, and that's the bigger issue. He didn't recognize the need for atonement. I think that these boys knew that death and atonement and covering were required by God. I think Abel understood that he was sinful. I think Abel understood that he needed an atonement, that he needed a sacrifice, that blood needed to be shed in order to cover his sins. On the other hand, Cain didn't acknowledge his sin, didn't acknowledge the need for blood sacrifice and atonement, thought he could approach God without sacrifice, without atonement, on his own terms. Jude 11 calls this the way of Cain, the way of false religion. Cain is the first purveyor of false religion. He's the father of all false religion, invented ways to God, invented schemes to please God, and they all fail. They all fail. Cain then fails to acknowledge the fact of sin. He fails to acknowledge the need for sacrifice for sin. He fails to obey God, and consequently he is rejected. He is rejected. Verse 5, for Cain and his offering, God had no regard. Absolutely no regard. He went out from God. He dwelt, tells us toward the end of the chapter, verse 16, in the land of Nod, east of Eden, out from the presence of the Lord. That's where all the people in false religion end up, out of the presence of the Lord. Takes us down to verse 6. The Lord said to Cain, who is angry, end of verse 5, we should pick that up. So Cain became very angry, angry at God, angry at his brother, and his face fell. It showed up on his countenance. In his fury, the Lord comes to him. All this may be going on right at the mercy seat, right on the eastern edge of Eden, right under the guarding cherubim and the flaming sword. And Cain shows his fury on his face. And the Lord said to Cain, why are you angry? Why has your countenance fallen? The Lord's not looking for information. He wants to hear from Cain. He wants to touch his heart. And so in verse 7, he actually extends an invitation to him. If you do well, will not your countenance be lifted up? Or if you do right, surely you will be accepted. Another way to translate that. If you do right, why don't you just do what is right? Why don't you just bring an animal sacrifice? Go to your brother, negotiate with him, purchase an animal. He may give you one. Bring that animal. God gives Cain the invitation to obey. This is the mercy seat, after all. This is an invitation to forgiveness. This is an invitation to joy. This is an invitation to life. If you do well, you'll be accepted. If you do what is right, if you do what you've been told. On the other hand, if you do not do well, if you continue in the path you're in, sin is crouching at the door, and its desire is for you, but you must master it. You either master sin and do what's right, or sin is going to eat you alive. It is crystal clear in this verse that these men knew what God required. God doesn't have to explain what they were to do. He just says, do what you know is right. There was no ignorance here. Abel's sacrifice of an animal was not some kind of accident. Cain's was not some kind of accident in which neither of them knew what God wanted. Abel acted righteously because he acted obediently to the Word of God in faith, believing the Word of God, and believing that if he came with a penitent heart, acknowledging his sin and knowing he needed a blood sacrifice for his sin, he would be accepted. Cain, on the other hand, was evil and wouldn't admit it, didn't think he needed a sacrifice for his sin, didn't believe the Word of God was important, didn't obey the Word of God, was rejected. But even at that point, it's amazing that God gives him this invitation and invites him to think it through and do what's right. Listen to 1 John 3:12. Not as Cain, who was of the evil one and slew his brother. And for what reason did he slay him? Because his deeds were evil and his brothers were righteous. Cain was of Satan. Cain's life was evil. His deeds were evil. And this is a reflection of the evil of his heart. Does that mean that when it says Abel was righteous in that passage, that somehow on his own he could please God? No. Relatively, he must have been a better guy. But that in itself, as I said, was not enough. He still needed to recognize his sin and need for a blood sacrifice as an atonement. I guess you could say the message was this: you're sinners. Sinners need to be covered. Sinners cannot cover themselves. God must provide the covering, and the covering will be provided by death. That is what was revealed. And so God, in His mercy, at that mercy seat, says to Cain, why don't you just do what is right? If you don't, sin, which is already like a lion crouching at the door, is going to pounce on you and destroy you. The first thing we learn about Abel is that he brought a more excellent sacrifice because it was what God required. The second thing we learn about in Hebrews 11, verse 4, is that God testified that He was righteous. God testified that He was righteous. And this is so very foundational in the gospel, because it is when we come to Christ, who is our sacrifice, when we recognize that we are sinners and that Jesus paid in full the penalty for our sin, and we embrace that by faith, we believe that and we act on that, and as it were, we come to the altar and embrace the sacrifice of Christ as our own sacrifice being offered to God, it is at that moment that God gives testimony that we are then declared righteous. And that is exactly what happened. If you can find your way all the way back to Hebrews chapter 11, just for a moment anyway, you read there that because he offered to God a better sacrifice, a more excellent sacrifice than Cain, he obtained the testimony that he was righteous. Testimony from whom? God testifying about his gifts. And this would indicate perhaps that there was more than one. God did not respect Abel for what was in Abel. God did not respect Abel because there was something personally attractive about him. God respected Abel because of his offering, because he believed God's revelation about the necessary blood sacrifice. Abel was as much a sinner as Cain. He was as liable to eternal judgment as Cain. But he believed God, he obeyed God, and that faith was counted to him for righteousness. It is the stunning foundation, isn't it, of understanding the doctrine of justification. Abel honored God, brought the right sacrifice. God honored Abel, imputed righteousness to him. But I would like to encourage you by saying, if you've put your trust not in an animal sacrifice like Abel did, because that was what God designed for then, but if you put your trust in the Lord Jesus Christ, the perfect sacrifice, God will give open testimony that you are now righteous. I love that. 2 Corinthians 5:21, He became sin for us that we might be made righteous in Him, that His righteousness might become ours, the righteousness of God in Him. So, first of all, He offered the right sacrifice. Secondly, then, He is credited with righteousness. 1 Samuel 2:30, God says, "Them that honor Me, I will honor." And what greater honor could God ever grant to anyone than to bestow upon that person His own righteousness? Again, we should be reminded of Philippians 3. I won't take time to go there, where Paul says he spent all his life trying to achieve a righteousness of his own. And then he met Christ. He embraced Christ as his substitute, as his blood sacrifice. He embraced Christ as his offering on the mercy seat, on the altar. And he received a righteousness, he says, not of my own, the very righteousness of God given to me. He received witness, is another way to translate that in 11:4. Affirmation from God, more than affirmation, declaration from God, proclamation from God. God affirms openly before all the hosts of heaven that righteousness has now been granted to this penitent sinner. Well, the other side of the story, of course, is Cain. Cain's given an opportunity, as I pointed out in verses 6 and 7, to do what's right. He has really no interest in doing that. God is offering him mercy. God is saying, Cain, come again to my altar, offer the right sacrifice in obedient faith, and you will be accepted. If you don't, sin, which is crouching at your door like a beast, is going to devour you. He makes his choice. Verse 8, Cain, the NAS says, told Abel his brother, simply means talked to. He went to Abel to talk to him. And it came about when they were in the field. Time has passed. They've left this place of sacrifice. And they're in the field. That Cain rose up against Abel, his brother, and killed him. He said this is the first human death, first crime, first murder. He knew exactly what he was doing. Some people have suggested, well, he didn't even know what he was doing because nobody had ever seen death. Oh, yeah, they'd seen death. They had just seen death. He knew exactly what happens when you deliver a certain kind of wound to a living being because one had just been delivered at the place of sacrifice. This is not some oops, what happened here? He knew exactly what he was doing. He knew what life was and he knew what death was. He had just seen it. If not on other occasions. Cain yielded, however, to Satan. He is of the evil one, as I just read you from 1 John 3:12. So he yields to the evil one. He is of his father, the devil, who is a murderer from the beginning, John 8:44. He yields, and he knows exactly what he is doing, and he kills his brother. And the Lord steps in, and these are such familiar expressions to us. The Lord said to Cain, where is Abel, your brother? And he said, I don't know. Now he's compounded his murder with what? A lie? I don't know. Am I my brother's keeper? He said, what have you done? The voice of your brother's blood is crying to me from the ground. The most important two words in there are to me. God is personally, profoundly grieved, exercised, angered over this murder. And the voice of the very blood itself is crying to him from the ground. Capital punishment has not yet been introduced. It doesn't come until chapter 9. For here, the punishment is perhaps worse. Now you're cursed from the ground. You've prided yourself on your farming, tilling of the ground, you're cursed from the ground, which has opened its mouth to receive your brother's blood from your hand. When you cultivate the ground, it will no longer yield its strength to you. In other words, you're never going to be able to farm successfully again the rest of your life. You'll never show up at another worship opportunity with any more of your own produce. You'll never have any more. You will be a vagrant and a wanderer on the earth, homeless, alone, a wanderer. And you will never get away from what is chasing you. Cain said to the Lord, my punishment is too great to bear. Behold, you have driven me this day from the face of the ground, and from your face I will be hidden. And I will be a vagrant and a wanderer on the earth, and whoever finds me will kill me. Every rock would hide an enemy, every shadow an avenger. He would have this aimless, wandering, useless life. The sad reality here is there's no penitence. You don't hear any penitence. He just says, my punishment's too great to bear. No sorrow for sin. Nothing like, is it too late? Can I come again with the right sacrifice? There is remorse. He wants to avoid the consequences. There's remorse, there's not repentance. And so his guilt is just going to bite him and bite him and chew on him the rest of his life. And he's not going to be able to die. Verse 15, the Lord said to him, therefore, whoever kills Cain, vengeance will be taken on him sevenfold. Pass that around. And the Lord appointed a sign for Cain so that no one finding him would slay him. So there's a degree of mercy in this, isn't there? Because there's always the hope that along the way, somewhere, this guy would come to his senses. He's the first apostate. He's the first purveyor of false religion. Did he recognize the existence of God? Absolutely. Did he recognize the power of God? Yes. Did he recognize the sovereignty of God? Yes. Did he recognize that God was to be worshipped? Yes. Did he recognize the God of the harvest? Yes. He did not recognize the God who required a blood sacrifice because he did not want to recognize his own sin. And as I said, his wickedness takes its final step in verse 16 when he goes out from the presence of the Lord, as far as we know, never to return, and settles as a wanderer in the land of Nod, east of Eden.
10: You're listening to Grace to You, the Bible teaching ministry of John MacArthur. Today we continued John MacArthur's study called A Faith That Pleases God, looking at the faith of Abel. Now, while it's always motivating to see examples of faith in Scripture, it can also be helpful to see what faith looks like in today's world. I have some letters here from people whose faith has been strengthened by Grace to You. The first one reads, I am grateful for the MacArthur Study Bible and the MacArthur New Testament Commentary Series. The commentaries open my eyes and help me understand God's Word. John MacArthur explains the Bible in a way that helps me not only understand it better, but speak it to others and apply it in my daily life. And she signs the letter Edline. And then this letter that says, I grew up in church, but my religious experience was mostly shaped by errant theology. It was very emotional and shallow. However, the Lord in His kindness brought me on a path of discovering the true essence of the Christian faith in 2020. He used men like John MacArthur to turn me back to the pages of Scripture, which is our first and final authority. I thank the Lord not only for John's teaching, but also for his life that has shaped me spiritually. My love and prayers are with you all. And he signs it, Sean. Well, thank you, Sean and Edline, for those encouraging letters. We praise the Lord for his work in you through John MacArthur and the ministry of Grace to You. And friend, if you have benefited from John's verse-by-verse teaching, we want to hear from you. Let us know how God is using Grace to You in your life when you get in touch today. 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
11: Ooh, thank you, God, for your sacrifice of your son, Jesus. Thank you, Jesus, for going willingly going to the cross to pay the price for my sins, for your sins, so that whosoever believes in him would not perish but could have everlasting life. That will be a day of rejoicing when we get to be reunited with our Savior, Jesus Christ. Amen. What are you thankful for? It is Thankful Thursday. 818-662-3787 is the number to call. Good morning.
12: Good morning, Donna.
1: Good morning.
12: This is Diana from La Fuente.
1: Hi.
12: And I'm very thankful because God has given me sight to read the Word and feed my spirit with the Word of God. I'm very thankful. Have a blessed day.
1: I will. Thank you, Diana. You blessed my morning, and I think all of our mornings, right? Just a great reminder, Diana. Thank you that we things we take for granted, our sight, God's Word. You know, there are many, many, many believers throughout the world that don't have access to God's Word, or they have one Bible that they share with 20 or 30 other people. Sometimes they'll tear out one page of the Bible and they'll memorize it. Once they memorize it, they'll trade it out with someone else who has one page. I mean, that's how precious God's Word is to them. So thank you for that reminder that we can see and we can read God's Word, that we have it. That's a big blessing, isn't it? 818-662-3787, and just give God all the glory. Coming up next, it's Insight for Living with Chuck Swindoll.
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19: How long will it take you to say yes to the Lord's calling? 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
13: When Jesus calls someone into his service, he sees more than the person standing in front of him. He sees not what we are, but what we're meant to be. Today on Insight for Living, Chuck Swindoll takes us to Galilee, where Jesus looked at rough, unpolished fishermen and saw what they'd one day become. He sees the same potential in us. It's one of the most encouraging truths in all of Scripture. And it started with a simple response. Chuck titled today's message, Saying Yes to Christ's Call.
19: Look at verse 16 of Mark 1. As he was going along by the Sea of Galilee, he saw Simon and Andrew, the brother of Simon, casting a net in the sea, for they were fishermen. These men are casting their nets. They are professional fishermen. We read that here at the end of verse 16. You may not know it, but fishing was big business back then and remained so for years in Galilee. These men knew the world of fishing. Now notice when Jesus sees them doing what they did for a living, he spoke to them. Again, if you carry a red letter edition of the Bible, you'll see red words here. Jesus said to them, follow me. Follow me, and I will make you become fishers of men. All he says is, follow me. This was an enormous risk, because in order to follow him, they would need to leave what was familiar, their source of income, the way they supported their family. He only made one promise after the command. Do you see it? I will make you become fishers of men. I think Jesus was saying this. If I can trust you to follow me, you can trust me to train you. His call always has that implication. If I can trust you to follow me, then you can trust me to train you, to take care of you, to guide you, to lead you. Now, I observe how they responded, and here is a remarkable thing. Immediately, they left their nets, and they followed him. Look at this next couple of men. Going on a little farther, he saw James, the son of Zebedee, and John, his brother. Now, where were they? Well, they are in the boat. In their case, they're mending nets. The others were casting. These men are sitting in their boats, and they're mending their nets. What do we read? Immediately, he called them. What was their response? They left their father, Zebedee, in the boat with the hired servants, and they went away to follow him. No reluctance. If there were questions, we don't read of them. If there was hesitation, Mark doesn't tell us about it. They simply followed him. Now, let me pause and interject a couple of thoughts that I think might be helpful before I apply all of this, because this is not a history lesson or a geography lesson. This is a spiritual direction for all of us. This is a message for every one of us. But let me mention a couple of things. First, Jesus knew much more than he promised. He told them they would become fishers of men, and he left it at that. But there was so much more he knew. He knew what that would include, the training process of those next 3.5 years. There would be times of exhilaration and celebration. There would be occasions when the scene would be so dark they wouldn't know what to do, being unable to cast out demons. They've never been around the demonic realm. They'll be in the midst of that. There'll be times of confusion. There'll be times when they're under attack, misunderstood and misrepresented, and in fact, they'll be killed for their walk with Christ. They don't know any of that. All he says, remember this, you will become fishers of men. When your direction in life is turned from the mundane nets and boats and water of your life, and it's turned toward people, and God is calling you in that direction, you are in for one surprise after another. Now, the second thing I want to mention is that Jesus saw in them much more than he revealed. Jesus saw in them much more than he revealed. Let's take Simon Peter. Peter saw himself as just a fisherman. Jesus saw other things deep within him. He saw Simon casting his net, but at the same time, he saw 3,000 souls being saved by a single sermon that Peter would deliver years ahead. He saw Peter and he saw Gentiles being added to the church. He saw Peter and he saw a man carrying a cross to Execution Hill, faithful unto death, even the death of the cross. He saw Peter and he saw a name being written down in glory, engraved with an iron pen. Now, the invitation of Jesus today. I have three searching questions that I want to linger on with you for the next few minutes, because this is, as I say, this is all about a spiritual lesson today as much as it is about the teaching of the passage of Scripture. Three searching questions. The first one is this, based on what we have just read about Peter and Andrew and James and John. Where does the Lord find you today? Where does the Lord find you today? He sees you inside and out. He knows your past as well as your future. He knows your potential, though you are probably blind to most of it. Jesus started where these men were. He saw them just where they were, and he took them to where he had in mind for them. Stay with the thought. I'll come back to it in a few moments. Where does the Lord find you today? Second question, please write it down. What's the Lord's calling in your life? Put it down just like I gave it to you. What is the Lord's calling in your life? I'm not referring necessarily to a geographical move, though it may include that. I'm not saying that you need to get into some form of occupation that's different than what you're in, though you may. Here's what I'm interested in. Do you have a reason for being? Put another way, do you have a focused sense of purpose? Or do you just sort of take one day from one dawn to the next, after another day, after another day? Do you have a focused sense of purpose? For these four men, did you get the sense of purpose? You're going to become fishers of men. Once that commanding calling arrested their attention, they lost virtually all interest in fishing. Rarely do you find them returning to the sea, except in the mission of the Lord at sea. They left it, and they truly left it behind them. It was no longer their reason for existence. What's the Lord's calling in your life? What purpose has he given you that transcends occupation? It transcends your age. It transcends your familiar world. Here's the third one, and it's the one that stings. How long will it take you to say yes? How long will it take you to say yes to the Lord's calling? Now, I want to speak to some of you who are the insecure type. You're waiting until all of your questions are answered. You're weighing all the options. Trust me, don't waste your time. You'll never say yes, because you'll never get all those questions answered. If you're a perfectionist, the Lord's got his work cut out for you, because it'll take you a long time to get through all the perfectionistic details of every part of the future being worked out ahead of time. Same thing for risks. If you're wanting all the risks removed before you tolerate the thought of yes, you're doomed to a perpetual no. If you're willing to take him at his word and trust him to lead you, just as he trusts you to follow him, then your answer is not only yes, it can be today, an immediate yes. An immediate yes. Now, why would I say that? Because I know what I'm talking about today. And because I know my story better than yours, I'm going to have to ask you to please listen to my story. And I give you mine because it's the one I know the most details about. I was casting nets and mending nets and working the boats and familiar with the sea in a ministry for almost 25 years. I'd reached the ripe age of 59. Some of you are retired before you're 59, but not me. I was engaged in this. It was fulfilling. It was exciting. Everything was rolling along great. And the Lord came along. It wasn't the Sea of Galilee. It was a phone call that came from Dallas to California.

We are. Look, come on, you guys. Let me give you the name of five or six qualified people, okay? Let's go there rather than waste your time with me. Hey, I got nets, I got boats, I got sea, I got fish, I got, everything's going great here. Why in the world would I even think of, well, we'd like you to think, but no, actually, I don't need to think about it. I know. Well, would you pray about it? Did you hear the brakes? That's always a great question to ask when you feel resistance. Well, will you pray about it? What preacher on earth would say, no, I am not going to pray. So I say, oh, okay. So it's supper time. I'm sitting there at supper, still sort of chuckling to myself. I haven't started praying much. And I say to Cynthia at supper, I say, you will never guess what happened today. And she said, what? I said, I got a phone call from Don Campbell and Jack Turpin from Dallas Seminary. Don has resigned, and a year from now, he's going to retire from that role, and they want a new president, and they've asked me, of all things. She didn't laugh. Okay, at that point, I know I'm going to kind of get in deep in this situation. Because I have learned that the voice of the Holy Spirit sounds a lot like the voice of Cynthia. I just learned that. I just learned it. Just amazing. How did I learn that? She told me that. So I laugh at her. She says, I don't think that's a silly idea. I think you ought to think about it. Are you kidding? Our family is here. Our home is here. It's almost all paid for. We know we got the ministry. I know that. I think you ought to consider it. Oh, honey, come on. So we slept on it next morning. First thing I heard, I think you ought to consider that. Honey, I can't wait to tell them no. So she says, have you prayed about it? So now I got to start praying. Not that I've got to start praying, but you know what I mean. So I go to the Lord in prayer. And while I'm praying, I'm thinking of six or eight other guys that could do the job. So I pray for the Lord to guide me to recommending someone who's qualified to do that job because I'm not the one. I mean, I have no reason to be the one. I got it made where I am, if you will. And that's not a good way to put it, but you know what I mean. Everything's familiar. I mean, I even knew the freeways. I knew all around there. I mean, I had great friends, all my family. Everything was going great. So they had the audacity to call back. And I said, I've got the names of about five or six, and they wouldn't even listen to the names. Would you consider? And I won't even bore you with the process. But it was a call. It broke all the rules of what you would call logic. But you see, the Lord's will isn't necessarily humanly logical. Will you remember I said that? We all like logic. We like 1 + 1 = 2. With Jesus, it's 1 + 1 = 15.5.7 or something like that. And you go, what? So I tolerated the thought. All right, I'll be on the search committee. I was on the board, so I'll serve on the search committee. So they reluctantly said, okay, it's good. So we sent out questionnaires all over the country. Send back those you think would be the right choice. I know that Don Campbell and Jack Turpin wrote all those people ahead of time because my name was on the top of those lists. One list after another, after another, after another. I resigned from the search committee, and I then really did begin to pray. I was 59 years old. In that period of time, I come to the seminary, and nobody laughs me off the stage. It's amazing. All these bright men and women in the faculty, and I realize they don't need another scholar, because I'm not a scholar, but I'm a shepherd. And they had the foresight to know that at that time in the school's history, the school needed a shepherd. I didn't know that. And I don't know that they would have articulated it like that, but it kind of began to dawn on me. And while I'm there, I'm thinking, you know, now that I'm here, since I'm a preacher, and Cynthia helped me understand, you know, there's these 40 languages going to work on Dallas Seminary campus, and we could use them in our Insight for Living ministry as translators. I mean, it makes sense. And it did. And so I go, and while I'm there, I'm getting acquainted with a lot of these guys, and I'm thinking, you know what? We got to have a laboratory where they can learn what a church is about.
Maybe ought to start.

church? How do you start a church? I don't know. So how do you find the place to start one? You pin a tail on a geographical donkey? Frisco. Frisco. That's where I used to come to hunt dove. Frisco. So I thought, well, we'll at least have a Bible class. Some Bible class. And before I knew it, a church was formed. Now, looking back, did God know what he was doing? What's the answer? Yes. Say it again. Yes. Get used to saying it. Because you say, what a great story. This isn't about me. Don't think this is about my story. This is your story. This is their story. They turned the world upside down because they said yes. They were the spokesman for the cause of Christ as they learned to fish for men and women. To this day, we know the names. Rock structures are named the 12 apostles. It's amazing, these simple fishermen who had had no training, and they were Galileans except for the only one bright one among them, Judas. And God used them to turn the whole tide around. Oz Guinness, in a book called The Call, don't miss a word, released from what was not me, my discovery of my calling enabled me to find what I was. God's call has become a sure beacon ahead of me and a blazing fire within me. Keep listening. Follow me, Jesus said 2,000 years ago, and he changed the course of history. That is why calling provides the Archimedean point by which faith moves the world. Answering the call is the way to find and fulfill the central purpose of your life. Answering the call is the way to find and fulfill the central purpose of your life. Do you have a reason for being? A focused sense of purpose in your life? Or is your life the product of shifting resolutions? Do you want to go beyond success to significance? Have you come to realize that self-reliance always falls short and provides no answer in the end? Listen to Jesus of Nazareth answer his call. And if I knew what it was, I promise you I would stay all afternoon at the door and tell each one of you what that call is. And then I would say, now commit yourself to doing it. Say yes. But I don't know what it is. I got a full-time job taking care of this guy. So I can't tell you what your call is. You have to determine that. I know this. I'd have never picked Peter. I mean, all Andrew did was just bring people to Jesus. That's all he needed to do. James and John, sons of thunder, with a temper like theirs, would you have chosen? No. You wouldn't have hired any of the 12. Well, maybe Judas. But he's bright. So don't give me the line that, well, I'm not really qualified. I mean, I've been there. Well, you don't understand, Chuck. I mean, we've got our whole family. I've been there. Well, you don't realize, Chuck, I got to take care of my, I'm deep in debt. I've been there. You want all those questions answered, you're doomed to a perpetual no. You need to practice yes. So let's start right now. Yes. Okay? Yes. Some of you, your face doesn't know it yet. Here we go again. Yes. We're almost there. Here again. Yes. One more time. Yes. Good for you. Don't you forget this when we don't see each other for the next few days, okay? Don't you forget that. Yes. Okay. Thank you, Father, for your patience with me in this journey that I would never have even imagined. Maybe it was for no other reason aside from the chance today to declare how great it has been to walk with you and to trust you
and to see you open doors I would never have known would open, and to pave the way for a ministry I could not have even envisioned, and to use me in the life of young men learning to preach, young women learning to minister. Oh, Lord, what a privilege. And now in this church, this enviable place of ministry, how faithful you are. May this yes be a ringing word in our ears and hearts this coming week. May we look for a reason to say yes. May we think yes. May we listen with yes on our lips. Hear us today, our Father, in all of our needs and all of our circumstances. Our answer is yes. Yes. You can trust us to follow you because we are going to trust you to train and lead us. And this enormous yes ringing in our hearts, we commit now this time to you in the name of Jesus, who himself said yes to fulfill a mission that no one could have ever imagined. In his name we pray, and everyone said, amen.

0: May that little word yes keep ringing in your heart this week. When the Lord calls, we don't have to have every question answered before we respond. We can trust Him and follow, because He can be trusted to lead us. 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I'm Bill Meyer. 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
1: 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I'm Donna Rush with SoCal's Morning Rush. Joseph of Jacob United Church is a beacon of light in the city of Paramount. Pastor Ray Moten saw a need in the community for food. And our KKLA listening family member Joseph Lewis shares how Pastor Moten supported the efforts to get a California Food Bank giveaway started. And Lewis says because of that, he and a host of volunteers supported by church staff now have faithful giveaways twice a month.
2: My pastor is awesome at ensuring that our safety, we have covering when it rains or when it's too hot. 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
1: 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Coming up next, it's Focus on the Family with Jim Daly about knowing our weaknesses and finding God's strength. So glad you're here.
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1: Ooh, give thanks to our awesome God on this thankful Thursday. I'm Donna Rush with SoCal's Morning Rush. 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
11: But rule followers, we're driven by comparison. And when we're driven by comparison, we lead a life of legalism rather than a life of faith. And what happens is that legalism becomes our moral guide rather than faith in Jesus.
10: I wonder if that sounds familiar. Would you call yourself a rule follower or a rule breaker? We're going to explore the concept with Tricia Davis today and how it can impact your faith and your relationships. This is Focus on the Family with Jim Daly, and I'm John Fuller.
12: This is actually a fun message, John, that Tricia is going to share with us, but it has a serious point that I know you'll appreciate too. And for the sake of time, I'm going to quickly recap how she opened this presentation, and then we'll let Tricia share some very vivid stories. Tricia explained that in the New Testament book of Acts, the Apostle Paul had a vision of Jesus Christ on the road to Damascus, a vision that converted him from a persecutor of Christ's followers to an evangelist to the Gentile world. He'd been an extremely devout Jew, and now he would be taking the gospel to the very group that the Jews despised. So Jesus himself changed Paul from being one of the top rule followers in the Jewish world to the top rule breaker for the benefit of the Gentiles. And that's why the Jews persecuted Paul so ruthlessly everywhere he went. As we see in the book of Galatians, after 14 years of evangelism, God told Paul to go back to Jerusalem and meet the other leaders of the faith. The meeting went well, and the leadership endorsed the message Paul had been preaching. The one sour note came from the group called the Judaizers. They believed in Jesus, but also believed in following all of the Old Testament laws, including circumcision. And they had a hard time endorsing Paul's message of freedom from those laws through the death and resurrection of Jesus Christ, which leads us to Trisha's main point. You're either a rule follower or a rule breaker.
10: And with that backdrop, here now is Trisha Davis speaking at a women's conference at Traders Point Christian Church in Indianapolis on Focus on the Family with Jim Daly. And we're going to pick up as she turns toward her personal story.
11: In my family, I am the rule follower. My husband is the rule breaker. And so a couple years ago, I got inspired that I wanted to become a runner. I don't know. I know you're all looking at me going, when I say I'm a runner, I'm that lady on the side of the road that you're driving past and you're borderline like, should I call 911? Should I not? I'm a very ugly runner, but I got inspired. And so I decided to run the half marathon. My husband saw how much fun I had at my first half marathon. So he's like, baby, I'm going to do this with you. And so we went shopping together. We got new shoes. We got the fanny pack, you know, that has the water bottles that we just did not know what to do with, but they look cool. And as a rule follower, I printed out the sheet of how to train. And when you train for a half marathon, you do these short runs during the week. And then on Saturday, you do what are called your long runs. So I get all my gear on. I'm all ready to go. I got my iPod going. And I wake up my husband. I'm like, baby, it's time to go. And he's like, oh. You know, it's been a long week. Why don't you just go on without me? I'll catch up with you. So 17 weeks later, he never caught up with me until it was race day. And so my husband and I, we get to the starting line, we take off. And when you train for a pace that your muscles and your body gets used to. And my husband, he's outpacing me. And ladies, I'm not competitive. But as a rule follower, I'm like, I have followed the rules and this child is outpacing me. Oh no, he didn't. Like I am coming unglued. And he gets to mile 4 and this child loses his mind. He's like, yeah, baby, I am awesome. I'm amazing. I'm like, dude, we're at mile 4. He's like, I know, this is the longest I've ever ran. And so we continued to run, and with every mile, I'm just getting more and more and more bitter until God, because God is so good, he loves me so much. Mile 10 happened, and you may want to pan for this camera, guys, because my husband was running like chariots of fire, and then all of a sudden, his whole body went Hulk Hogan on him, like, his muscles just tightened and he starts to grab his rear end. He's like, oh my gosh. He's not going, oh my gosh. He's grabbing his rear. I'm like, don't do that. You're embarrassing me. He's like, oh my gosh. And then he falls to the floor, which is never good in a race. So people are around him. He's just rolling, holding his backside. And then he's like, baby, you need to work my leg. And so I grab his long leg and I'm working it back and forth. And you think, as a woman of God, I would be praying the blood of Jesus over him. Instead, I was just like, So he gets up, and he is still in so much pain, he cannot bend his legs. So all he can do is duck walk for the last 3 miles. So he had never done this before, and my very competitive husband gets to the end of the half marathon, and those of you, well, none of you have ran the half marathon. They're grandstands with people in them. And my husband is like, oh, I am not duck walking past these people. But he doesn't tell me this. And so he just takes off. And I am just standing there like, what is my life right now, right? And so he finishes, and I'm like speechless, but God, he loves me so much. They shoot video of you when you pass over the line. And my husband, who was running like chariots of fire, thought he was out of the camera's lens. But then we got the email and my boys and I watched it over and over and over again. Because he's running, he gets his medal, and then he duck walks his way. But as a rule follower, I was so focused on how Justin had broken the rules that I missed out on the joy that I had actually completed the race. And much like the soul Christians, us rule followers, we live in the bondage of comparison. We scroll through Instagram and through Facebook, and we like the pictures that we approve of the people that we think they deserve of whatever fantastic things going on in their life, while we secretly screen others. And we look at that one woman and we're just like, we get our rolling eye emoji ready that we want to put on her picture. I love that emoji. I don't know what's wrong with me. I'm a peacemaker, but that rolling eye emoji just makes me happy. It's weird, and that's not in my notes. I just want you to know. But as a rule follower, it looks a little bit like this. We compare ourselves to the woman who complains all the time about her kids. The woman who complains that she doesn't sleep through the night because of her infant. The woman who complains about her elementary school son and how they have so much homework they don't even know what to do with. The woman that complains about her teenage daughter and how she never puts gas in the car. And you would do anything to be a parent. You would do anything to hear those words, mom. And so you compare your life with her life and you think that you deserve what she has gotten. And the rule follower in you is so dead set on the comparison that it leads to this life of legalism. The friend who receives the invitation that you know did not put the hard work of love into a relationship. The husband who finishes a race that he didn't train for. I promise you I'm over it. But rule followers, we're driven by comparison. And when we are driven by comparison, we leave a life of legalism rather than a life of faith. And what happens is that legalism becomes our moral guide rather than faith in Jesus. Now, all the rule breakers in the house, you guys are like, you're like, man, I knew it paid off to be a rule breaker. Ask for permission later, baby, right? Forgiveness reigns. But here's the deal. If legalism is birthed by comparison, for many of you who are rule breakers are driven by jealousy. So you don't care how that woman got that promotion. You don't care if she got married. She has 7 kids. You don't care what she puts on social media, just as long as you get yours too. That is a rule breaker. Jealousy starts to erode your heart, and you're willing to do anything it takes. It's where FOMO, not for what? Wait, it's for what? I don't even know if I'm saying it right. But FOMO. And the fear of missing out has jealousy just balled you up, and you start to live a life of hypocrisy. Meaning you would call yourself a Christian, but when it really comes down to it, you're willing to break the rules to get what you think you deserve. It looks like this. You're willing to gossip about that person that you feel threatened by. Because when you gossip about them and you put them down, it makes you feel better. Ouch. You surround yourself with fans rather than friends. Because fans will always say, even in your dysfunction, that you're amazing. Fans would never push back to the dark parts of your heart where they see you living one way at church and seeing you living another outside of the church. Jealousy starts to take root. And what happens is that rule breakers led by jealousy will live a life of hypocrisy over faith. Jealousy that is driven by a lie that you are not enough. That you are not enough, and you're going to do whatever it takes to make sure everybody in the room knows that you are enough, even if it means breaking the rules. And so how do you know? Like, how do you know that you struggle with comparison? How do you know that you struggle with legalism? How do you know that jealousy just makes you a person who just lives as a hypocrite? You ask yourself these questions. Who is the one person that consumes your heart and mind? Who's the one person that consumes your heart and mind? Maybe it's a friend. Maybe it's a coworker. Maybe it's a spouse. And you're always comparing, always feeling like you need something that they have that you didn't get. Who are you constantly comparing or trying to win out over? Whose dream are you obsessing over? That you're like, man, I could be a good Christian. I could be a good Christ follower if God would just allow this dream to come to fruition. But if I go to one more Bible study where one more person tells me they're pregnant and I have been infertile now for 5 years, I'm done, God. Who do you find yourself, their dream you're obsessing over? Whose life do you find yourself striving for?
10: Whose life are you striving for? And that general dissatisfaction that Trisha's talking about is part of a journey that she's been on. She and her husband, Justin, have written a book about assessing where you're at and growing through life, and it's called One Choice Away from Change. We've got that here at the ministry, and we also have a CD of this entire presentation for you to listen to again or share with a friend. 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Let's return now to Trisha Davis. In a minute, she's going to refer back to that portion of scripture that we summarized as we opened the show from Galatians chapter 2 about the Apostle Paul meeting with the other disciples in Jerusalem.
11: But here's the deal. When you place your faith in Jesus over your life, over your dreams, over your desires, that faith gives you the confidence to cheer on others, knowing their win isn't your loss. Let me say that again. Faith gives you the confidence to cheer others on, knowing their win isn't your loss. Read what Paul says in verse 7. He's just been told that they have nothing to add to his message that he's been sharing now for over a decade. It says, instead, they saw that God had given me the responsibility of preaching the gospel to the Gentiles, just as he had given Peter the responsibility of preaching to the Jews. For the same God who worked through Peter as the apostle to the Jews also worked through me as the apostle to the Gentiles. Do you see what's going on? Peter knew to whom he was called, and he knew who had called him. Paul knew that God had given him a message to the Gentiles. Listen, God has no favorites. God loves you. He has a unique plan for you. He has set you apart to do only what you can do. Do you believe it? So surround yourself with people who will cheer you on, who will cheer you on knowing that when you win, it's not their loss. Because here's the deal. It doesn't matter how strong of your relationships. It doesn't matter how strong of a marriage you have. It doesn't matter how awesome your faith community is. This whole faith journey is hard. It's so hard. And when life is hard and uncertain, you're going to live in this tension of wanting to compare. You're going to live in this tension to feel jealousy. And when life doesn't unfold the way you think it should, you start to go back where jealousy and comparison become your God over faith in Jesus. It's not a matter of if. It's a matter of when. Look what happens in verses 12 through 13. It says, when he, talking about Peter, they've moved on to another city now. It says, when he first arrived, he ate with the Gentile believers who were not circumcised. Super important, right? He's hanging out with people that aren't obeying the Jewish law, and he's perfectly fine. But then it says, but afterwards, when some friends of James came, Peter wouldn't eat with the Gentiles anymore. This is so powerful. He was afraid of criticism from these people who insisted on the necessity of circumcision, rule following. And as a result, other Jewish believers followed Peter's hypocrisy. And even Barnabas was led astray by the hypocrisy. Peter broke the rules. And how often does this happen in our churches, ladies? Where God has called us to a certain calling, and then we realize, well, that girl, she ain't godly enough. I don't want people knowing that I'm hanging out with her. Maybe God has called you to a community of faith and you're like, well, they're too godly. And we get to this place where we start to look for the approval of man rather than the approval of God, because at the core of who we are, we fight this battle of not being enough. And here's the deal. Our greatest desire is to be fully known and to be fully loved. Our greatest fear is that we will be fully known, but that we wouldn't be fully loved. And the struggle is real. And much like Peter, we choose the path of people-pleasing. There's a book called Abba's Child by Brennan Manning. It absolutely changed my life. And Brennan calls this people-pleasing the imposter. And the imposter is the person that we become. We put our faith in people and outcomes and become the person that people want us to be rather than the person that God calls us to be. And this was me. 10 years into ministry, 10 years into marriage, my husband and I, we had been in youth ministry all over the Midwest. We were in the midst of planning our first church. And y'all, like every place we went, growth happened. And people came to Christ. And in 2002, we planted our first church. And I know that many of you in this room not only know my story, but you walked with me in it. But I know that many of you, you haven't heard. That my rule-following heart and my rule-breaking husband started to erode not only our marriage relationship, but our relationship with God. On October 9th, 2005, my husband came home. Our church plant was thriving. We were 3 years old. We started with 12, and we were nearing topping out at like 800. We had it all. We had three beautiful kids who loved the church, who loved the Lord. So he came home after speaking on a Sunday, and I was taking a nap, because when you're a church planner, that's holy. And he woke me up, and he said, I need to tell you something. I said, okay. He said, I'm done. I'm like, you're done with what? He said, I'm done with you. I'm done with ministry. I think I might be done with God. I'm so sick and tired of the rules. I'm so done. I'm having an affair, it's with your best friend, and I want out. Because life looks better without you. And that moment, that collision of faith with my rule-following heart, that he was breaking the rules, brought me to a place where life was colliding in a way that I didn't just lose my marriage over that confession. I didn't just lose my best friend. I didn't just lose my church family. I lost the only identity I had ever known as an adult. I was Trisha Davis, the pastor's wife. And with one confession, I was stripped of everything. And here's the deal. The affair gets all the attention. The affair is the bomb that I drop. But the affair was a symptom of much greater issues in our marriage. And I had to choose if I was going to choose a different narrative. Because here's the deal. If I'm going to be honest with you tonight, God was getting a good deal with me. Justin was getting a good deal with me because I was faithful. I followed the rules. I became the balanced person who balanced ministry and balanced marriage and balanced family. I worked hard for that. I worked really hard to hide my depression, to be the cheery pastor's wife that everybody needed me to be. The Bible says you'll reap what you sow. What was I weeping in this, God? See, that moment forever marked me. And although I had hit rock bottom is still solid surface to begin to stand. And I had to choose. I had to choose if I was going to trade in my need to be right, to trade in my need to control, to trade in something different for a faith in Jesus. Faith gives you an identity that goes beyond your performance. This faith in Jesus, it gives you a new identity. And it goes beyond what you can do for God, and it leads to a life of freedom. Like, it's real, you all. It's not five happy hops to a freedom-filled life. It's hard work. But when we choose to trade in the things that hinder us from placing our faith in Jesus, freedom is found. Listen to what it says in verse 19. For when I tried to keep the law, it condemned me. So I died to the law. I stopped trying to meet all of its requirements so that I might live in God. My old self has been crucified with Christ. It is no longer I who live, but Christ who lives within me. So I live in this earthly body by trusting in the Son of God who loved me, who gave himself for me. If I could reread that, I would say, so I lived in this earthly body trusting in the Son of God who loved you, who gave himself for you. When we choose to trade in the things that hinder us from placing our faith in Jesus, freedom is found. A faith that gives a new identity. A faith that gives freedom. Justin and I, we didn't find freedom because we chose to restore our marriage. We found freedom because we placed our faith in Jesus. And it begins with the trade. When we choose to trade in the imposter of the person we think we should be or the person we think we ought to be to the person who God calls you to be, and he says, you are loved. You are chosen and you are redeemed. Will you choose it? And for my story, Justin had to trade in the lies for truth. Truth that would set him free. Truth that he had hidden so long behind the lies of being sexually abused as a kid. A 10-year pornography addiction, and he believed the lie that if he told me everything, that if he was fully known, that as his wife, I would not fully loved him. But when he confessed everything, it was the first time, even rock bottom, there was truth to be had, and the truth was setting him free. And now, 11 years removed from that moment, y'all, we are walking in freedom. Our church plant isn't about coming full circle. It's about the overflow of who we are in Christ. It's a we get to. I had to choose to trade in my bitterness for forgiveness. Because forgiveness was hard. Forgiveness felt like he's just getting away with it. Forgiveness felt like he was just getting out of jail free. Then I realized that when I traded in my bitterness, I found that forgiveness resurrected what bitterness tried to destroy. Forgiveness replaced my fear and replaced my husband's shame and gave way to a life and a marriage of freedom.
10: And that's where we'll end this presentation from Tricia Davis on Focus on the Family with Jim Daly.
12: I just love Tricia's spirit, John. She's a real breath of fresh air. I think the key takeaway from her message is the word authentic. We need to follow the Lord and his calling on our life and in the most authentic way possible. We can't rely on following human rules to achieve enough points. Although, man, that is what it feels like at times, right? But resist it. That will not get you into heaven. That's the Old Testament thinking that Jesus came to fulfill as our sacrificial lamb. But when we keep our eyes on the Lord and do what he calls us to do, the rest will naturally fall into place. Mm-hmm. As Tricia said, when we put our faith in people and outcomes, we'll become the person that other people want us to be rather than the person God calls us to be.
10: And that typically doesn't work out so well.
12: No. And what a devastating illustration of that principle that Tricia experienced in her relationship with Justin. They were working so hard to build the church they planted, but almost completely lost their marriage. I think it's important to point out that not every infidelity story ends with reconciliation. Some marriages do break apart. 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
10: 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I'm John Fuller, inviting you back as we once again help you and your family thrive in Christ.
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13: Now, what a powerful message. Faith gives us the confidence to cheer others, knowing their win isn't our loss, and their loss is not our win. Ooh, thank you for that, Focus on the Family. You know, today is Thankful Thursday, and do you have the strength to give thanks, even in difficult times? I just got this call from Evelyn. She's affectionately known as Mama B, and she listens to KKLA from Pensacola, Florida, where her community was just hit by Hurricane Isaias.
14: While the hurricane was happening, my whole family was praying, and we were thanking God for this time that we could just depend on Him through prayer, and that He took us here to Florida. And He promised that He will protect us. We're thankful that our home, our house itself, sustained minimal damage, but there were a lot of debris around the back. Our surrounding neighborhood suffered so much, trees falling. Nonetheless, we are so, so thankful that God spared our home, our families.
13: Yes.
14: That we're together, still strong. Praying that God will use us even more through this time of difficulty.
13: Oh, Evelyn, I'm just praising God this morning for you and your family's safety. I'm thankful for you, and I just want to pray over your family and community. Let's do that together, dear KKLA family. Almighty God, thank you so much for this sweet daughter of yours and her example to us that it's good to praise you literally in the storms of life. Thank you for their safety, and we lift up all those who have a lot of work ahead to repair their homes and restore their community. And we thank you that you will be at work spiritually in the lives of so many during this time. And thank you for the work you are doing through Evelyn's faithfulness. In Jesus' name, amen.
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0: Is it sinful to be wealthy? Is it godly to live in poverty? Is one extreme more conducive to contentment than the other? Today on Truth for Life, Alistair Begg addresses these questions and points out why it's possible to feel empty or satisfied, whether you're poverty-stricken or have everything in the world. Let's open our Bibles to 1 Timothy chapter 6.
1: Think, he says, consider your exit. All the stuff that we manage to amass in the journey through life, and it is considerable for each of us, all of that stuff has to be checked at the toll booth of death. When you come to that toll booth, you leave everything behind, and you go through as you arrived, completely with nothing. There are no pockets in a shroud. Now, when this dawns on the life of an individual, they are at least in the position to be able to think through to some sensible conclusions. In the ballad of John and Yoko Ono, with which I'm sure you're also very familiar, there is a line that pops out as if from nowhere, and Lennon sings, "Last night the wife said, oh boy, when you're dead, you can't take nothing with you but your soul." Now, where did that come from? Presumably the two of them are sitting around at night talking metaphysics, talking about life. She's one of the richest landowners at that point in New York City in terms of the Dakota building and all the apartments that she has possessed. But she says to him, "Hey, John, when you go, you don't take anything." And it dawns on him, and he writes it down in the song. He then goes honeymooning down by the Seine, took the last train back from Paris and so on, and on with his journey. Now, while there are no pockets in a shroud, and while we arrive naked and we leave essentially naked, we don't live naked and we don't live without pockets. So the real issue is what goes in our pockets. Because stuff does go in our pockets. Well, that's where verse 8 balances out verse 7. If we brought nothing into the world, we can take nothing out of it. Principle understood. But he says, if we have food and clothing, we will be content with that. It's essentially what you have worked out so masterfully in the Jungle Book. Right? You're all thinking of it already, aren't you? Bare necessities, the simple bare necessities. That's what he's saying. Bare necessities, the simple bare necessities. Is that what he's saying here? If we have food and clothing, here is the basics for contentment. Now, loved ones, you've got to get this. I have to get this. This is absolutely pivotal. Here, in verse 8, is the level at which our expectations and consequently our contentment should be pitched. This is the level of expectation for contentment. Food and clothes, contentment. Not food and clothes plus, but food and clothes, we will be content with that, he says. Discontentedness in life, my discontentedness in life, is on account of being seduced into believing the lie that a man's life consists in the abundance of his possessions. That's what Jesus says in Luke chapter 12. He says to his disciples, listen, if you want to think about a man's life does not consist in the abundance of what he possesses. No matter how successful or how notorious my late father-in-law was within the Chrysler Corporation, he didn't take any of that with him. And what he left behind was a legacy in relationship to Christian things, in believing children and in believing grandchildren and in great-grandchildren that will be nurtured in the framework of faith. It would have been a dreadful waste of 69 years of a life and some 43 of them as a Christian life had he not at least begun to understand some of these things. Godliness with contentment is great gain, he says. The two things go together. We brought nothing into the world, we're taking nothing out of it. Those are the fixed points. But, he says, if we have food and clothes, we'll be content with that. Now, here's a question. Is Paul issuing a call to poverty? No. Is Paul condemning riches? No. In fact, if you look at verse 17, to which we'll come in a later study, he gives instructions to those who are rich. This little section has to do with those who want to get rich. And he has a certain way of thinking for those who are tempted to believe that getting rich is the answer to life. And he instructs them in that way, but there are some people who are rich. The rich people are to make sure that they don't get arrogant, they don't put their hope in their riches, which is so uncertain, but they put their hope in God. Now notice the final phrase of verse 17, who richly provides us with everything for our enjoyment. He richly provides us with everything for our enjoyment. Paul is not issuing a call to poverty or to a certain level of simplicity beyond which we sin. Rather, he is saying that whatever exceeds the basics of food and clothing can be gratefully received and can be enjoyed. But the essence of contentment is not in the other stuff. And he's saying if you don't learn to be contented with food and clothes, then the amassing of all the other junk will hold out the notion of security, but it actually only creates anxiety. Because when you didn't have anything, you didn't have to worry about it. Now that you've got it, you have to worry about where it is. Did it get serviced? Who's looking after it? When will I go back for it? When does it? And so on. It drives you totally nuts. But don't leave here and go and buy yourself a hair shirt or phone Waterbed City to see if they have beds of nails for you to lie on. That would be easy, wouldn't it? Oh, yes, we could all do that. From where we are now to a shack in the woods with nothing. We understand 1 Timothy 6:6. We have it mastered. Tell me about your heart in the shack. Do you ever look over at the other guy's shack and say, hey, he's got a chimney on his. If I had a chimney, that would be the thing to have. Yeah, you see, the issue is not out here coming in. The issue is in here going out. You see, why is it that kids get steamed up about toys? If they're contented when they arrive and they've got nothing really to play with, they only have stuff to eat. How come the appeal of toys and other people's toys drive these little rascals nuts? Because they're sinners. And because all of this stuff only appeals to their sinful nature in them, which is acquisitive, and thinks that with this little house, or this little bike, or this little bus, or this little empire, then I'll be the king of my castle. What is that? It's an appeal to their inherent selfishness. That's why secular man has no answer for these things. He can't explain this. The answer is not in some radical externalizing of things, but it is in a change at the very core of my being. The other things that we have in life should never be regarded as necessities, because if we regard them as necessities, then when we do not have them, our contentment will be destroyed. Do you understand that? That's when we turn luxuries into necessities, we jeopardize our ability for contentedness. No wonder we live in such a discontented age, because we're told that the previous generation's luxuries have become our necessities. So we cannot live now without a level of luxury, which we have now deemed necessity. And in the absence of all of this stuff, there is an absence of godliness with contentment, which is great gain. But still, we want to believe the lie. You know, if you talk with people, they'll tell you not to believe the lie. Lady Alethea Saville, one of the Sloan Rangers of Knightsbridge of a few years ago, brought up with a very silver spoon in her mouth on the fringes of royalty and moving in the kind of circles in London that invited her to every significant party and made it possible for her to purchase anything she chose on account of the resources of her father's trust funds in her name. The Guardian described her as an intelligent

And then I'll be just as contented as she is. Yeah, that's probably right. You probably will. She would have stopped in the middle of the street and given you the car. She would have stopped in the street and set fire to the car. Because she had never understood that godliness with contentment is great gain. Calvin comments in this way. He says, for nature is content with a little. Nature is content with a little, and all that goes beyond natural usage is superfluous. Not that a more liberal use of possessions should be condemned as bad in itself, but a desire for it is always sinful. See? Not that a more liberal use of possessions should be condemned as bad in itself, but the prevailing, longing, driving, passionate commitment to have this as the source of life and contentment is, he says, always sinful. And so we need to learn that the human heart finds satisfaction ultimately only in God, not in worldly accumulations, not actually even in the discarding of worldly accumulations. As the psalmist says, better the little that the righteous have than the wealth of many wicked. Contentedness is not found in piling up added securities beside the daily necessities of food and clothing. Now, you don't have to have a lot to understand this, do you? I don't think so. Contented people are fabulous. If you had a contented parent or a contented grandpa, and you spend any time with them, it's gold. And so it was dangerous. You deify your relatives, you know, in their absence. And my grandfather, he'd come up here and do a little Irish jig for you and tell you the truth. But my grandfather was severely wounded in the trenches, the frontline trenches in the First World War, so much so that he could never drive a car. His right arm was immobilized. There was shrapnel through his body till the day he died. So he never drove a car. He never owned a car. We went everywhere on the bus or the ferry or the subway. He used to smoke on the bus, and he thought I didn't know he smoked. He would sit next to me and give me candies and make me look out the window while he took a drag on his cigarette. He didn't want to be a bad example to me. He stopped after Christ got a hold of him, but it was always hard. He'd blow it out the kitchen, the bathroom window every so often. But the thing I remember about my grandfather more than anything else is I never once in all of his life heard him complain. I never heard him ask for anything. I never heard him say he needed something. I never once. And my first child was born before he died, so I lived with him for a while. Well, you say, well, he was kind of down there, you know, he's, after all, you know. No, I don't get it wrong. You think it's the people that have it all that do this? No. See, sometimes when you don't have it, you're consumed with money. All the best things in life are free. You can keep them for the birds and the bees, but give me money. That's what I want. Your loving gives me a thrill, but your loving don't pay my bills, so give me money. That's what I want. That's what I want. That's what I want. Now, how did Lennon get from give me money, that's what I want, to last night the wife said, oh boy, when you're dead, you don't take nothing with you but your soul. I'll tell you how he got there. He got what he wanted, and when he got it, he knew that it did not bring contentment. He could fly anywhere in the world, be with anyone he chose, buy anything in all the universe. And he was empty. Contentment is not ultimately a matter of money in the bank or the absence of money in the bank. It is a heart attitude towards life and things itself. In the course of my days, God has introduced me to many people who have vast resources. And if they were to be here this morning and sit in this church, you wouldn't even recognize them by their clothes or by anything. You know people like that. And what is it that marks them? Contentedness. They never went for the money in the first place. God gave them the money because he knew he could trust them with the money. We don't want to condemn them for being rich. They're underpinning ministry all over the place because of their hands-off approach. They're not wearing their money as a badge. They're not strutting their stuff. Let me finish in this way. In King Henry VI,

0: Two. She probably were reading this week. There's a wonderful little section where the king is out in the country. And he is encountered by two gamekeepers. And one of the gamekeepers says to him, "Who are you?" He says, "I'm the king." The guy replies, "But if thou be a king, where is thy crown?" To which the king replies, "My crown is in my heart, not on my head. Not decked with diamonds and Indian stones. Not to be seen, my crown is called content. A crown it is that seldom kings enjoy." Question. Where's your crown? What's your crown? You wearing it on your head at a jaunty angle? It's so easy to do, isn't it? So easy to fall into the lie. So easy to set our expectations for contentment always just one notch higher. How much money do you need, Mr. Rockefeller? Just a little more than I have. Now, I want to say this, and then I'm going to read a note, and we're done. My greatest fear in addressing this issue is that I may talk about it in such a way as to create the impression that somehow or another, you know, I took this test and I mastered it. I got more stuff at this point in my life than I could ever have imagined amassing since I came here with absolutely nothing from Scotland. And I want to tell myself that when I go to McDonald's, when it just opens, and get that black coffee and the blueberry muffin, which cost me $1.74, and then have a little bit of luxury and buy the New York Times for a dollar, which takes me up to $2.74, I want to tell myself that I'm really content with that. That if I didn't have my car to drive there in, or if I didn't have my home to return to, or whatever else it is, that I could find simple pleasures in the conversations with the people around me, in the good mornings and in the how are yous and how's it going and that kind of stuff. I want to tell myself I can be content with that. I'm not sure I can. But you see, we're supposed to be. If you have coffee and a blueberry muffin, we will be content with that. Oh yeah? Well, the guy next to you gets the big breakfast. Oh man, look at that sucker. Woo! You got it in your pocket, you're going, oh, I don't. Jeez. A letter and we're done. Guy writes to me this week, says, "I want to drop a note of thanks for the ministry of Parkside. I became a Christian some years ago, but I was not living for Christ. I didn't understand what it meant to walk with the Lord. We've been coming to Parkside and God has been speaking to us." He says, "Attached, please find a check," which was for a substantial sum of money. He said, "I've been saving for many years to buy a Harley Davidson motorcycle. Several weeks ago, however, during one of your moving messages, I realized that I should use my financial blessings for God's work rather than buying a bike in the spring. It dawned on me through your messages that I would rather be known as a strong Christian than a businessman who owns a motorcycle, and that I needed to strengthen the former before pursuing the latter. Please use the funds at your discretion. I have also sent funds to Truth for Life so that others around the nation may become convicted to serve the Lord Jesus. Thank you for your leadership." Godliness with contentment is great gain. We brought nothing in, we're taking nothing out. If we have food and clothes, we'll be content with that.
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0: Father, thank you that your word is sharp as a two-edged sword, that it speaks into our lives. It's not some remote book. That down through the corridors of time, it rings into our experience. And we thank you for it. Help us to evaluate our lives today in relationship to the fixed points of entry and exit. First of all, in relationship to whether we know Christ and are ready to serve Him. Secondly, if in following Him, we are prepared to begin at least to work at this great discovery of godliness with contentment. Save us from sidestepping the difficult question. Save us also from making bizarre and extravagant claims or doing things that are dramatic without having our heart attitude changed. We pray that you would take our lives afresh this day. All of our coming and our going, our plans and our hopes and our dreams and our schemes. And help us, Lord, in all of the pins we might amass and in of all of the jewelry we may manage to wear, that you will allow us to fasten onto the rare jewel of Christian contentment. Save us from looking over our shoulders, from jealousy, from antagonism, from spite. Turn our eyes to Christ alone, we pray. And may His grace and mercy and peace that comes from the Father, the Son, and the Holy Spirit be our abiding portion evermore. Amen.
1: 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We'll learn the telltale signs tomorrow. 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
2: 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I'm Donna Rush with SoCal's Morning Rush. We can find great contentment through a relationship with Jesus. You know, we have access to God through Jesus. He's not a distant father. James 4:8 says, draw near to God and He will draw near to you. Amen to that. Coming up next is Alan Jackson Ministries.
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13: Their stories are about this emergence of knowing God and following Him. 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You can't come to church and sit and act like a Christian and go do business like a pagan and think you will qualify for the kingdom. 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
12: 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That's 855-577-2255. We're so glad you're here to listen. Today's program will complete the message we began yesterday. Here's Pastor Allen with part two of Tabernacle, Temple, Synagogues, and Churches, Full Measure of Devotion.
14: I want to know Christ.
13: and the power of his resurrection and the fellowship of sharing in his sufferings, becoming like him in his death, and so somehow to attain to the resurrection of the dead. Wow! Not a fashionable passage. Now, you can dissect it in theological terms and hide from the implications of it, but the simple reading, an honest glance at that passage is a statement on devotion. I consider everything a loss compared to the surpassing greatness of knowing Christ Jesus my Lord. There is nothing in the influence of my life, he's saying, not my education, not my professional accomplishments, not my achievements, not my peer group, not my contact list. He said everything is but rubbish. And that's kind of a cleaned up English word. More literally, he said it's dung. You choose your euphemism. It's trash compared to the privilege and the opportunity of knowing Jesus. Personal question, we're in church, don't answer. I want you to think about it for a few days. If the people who know you, work with you, the people who spend their discretionary time with you were asked what the most valuable thing in your life was, the thing that you prized, the thing that you were most committed to, how many of them would answer without hesitation, "Oh, it's Jesus"? See, I don't think there is plan B. Now, I don't think we start there. We're birthed into the kingdom of God, and we grow and mature and develop. We're going to look at that in just a moment. But my invitation to you this morning is to, I want to break the fashion of sloppy Christianity. I want to break the fashion trends of occasionally gathering with community, of volunteering, of serving, of giving, all those components of expressions of devotion that have been diminishing for a long time now in church world. I want to suggest to you that those are essential components of giving expression to your devotion. Well, I don't have to go to church to be married. I don't have to go to church to be a Christian. Okay? Biblically, you do have to be in community to grow up. But it's really a lot like saying, you know, I don't have to go home to be married. It would help. I know, it's bucking a lot of trends, but it is very biblical. I consider everything a loss. I don't want you to feel ashamed. Whenever we present the truth so that there's an opportunity to bring life alignment with it. Does that make sense? We can't get healthier if we can't get a good diagnosis. If you don't feel well, if you're losing energy, if your effort is diminishing, if you have some pain or discomfort, you really have a very marginal chance of getting better unless you can understand the cause of that. Well, how do we arrive at a point where the salt and the light is so diminished that we are unwilling to say in the public square, we are male and female? Because the light has been so dim. Our devotion to the Lord has been small. So here's the suggestion. If that has any implication for you, just begin quietly to say to the Lord, "Lord, I would like to give you a place of prominence, the place of prominence in my life. I'm not even sure how to do that. Would you help me?" He will. He will. If you don't want to do that, tell yourself the truth. And begin to say, "Lord, I need some help with this because I don't know you well enough to care about really giving you first place. I would like your help when I want it. What I would really like is your help and your power to get my way. And I think that might not be the best, but I need help. Will you help me?" Start to be honest with the Lord. See, we have lived with so much deception, with so many lies, with so much manipulation. We have watched it over and over and over. It's been reinforced at every aspect of our lives. We have a Department of Education, but year after year, the test scores of our children plummet. So we say, "Well, it's the tests that are bad." Oh. We've lived with this so long, and it's infected our churches. So just begin to say, "Lord, if there's an adjustment in me, if my devotion to you is smaller than it should, I want to say with Paul, I want to know Christ and the power of his resurrection and the fellowship of sharing in his suffering." becoming like him in his death. Even Jesus was asked to lay it all on the line. And then that last phrase, it's haunting in that phrase, that somehow I might attain to the resurrection of the dead. There's no arrogance. There's no presupposition. There's no swagger. He said, I'll do all of these things so that somehow I'll be included. Devotion to Jesus. I want to take the balance of our time, and we're going to do it really quickly. I can do it more quickly than you think. I want to talk a little bit about World Outreach Church. You know, it grew out of a home Bible study my parents had for a dozen years. When they moved to this community, my dad opened a veterinary practice, and they started in our house. My bedroom was the drug room. That explains most of the questions you have. You know, it was a startup. He didn't have an office. This was a long time ago. There was a lot more latitude. We kept things in our refrigerator that most families would not put in their refrigerator. He amputated a dog's leg on the kitchen table, and again, we thought that was normal. I've told people that. I watch their faces, and I think, oh, you don't do that. Okay. We did. But they opened their home to a Bible study on Thursday night, and they welcomed whoever wanted to come, and it was like the island of misfit toys. This was a very different community 50 years ago, and far more separated than it is today. And the people who came were from different nations, and they were all different colors, and all sorts of, their lives were in different sorts of disarray. And from that, after a dozen years, the church was birthed. I was living in Oklahoma when it started, and they called to tell me that they were going to meet on Sundays and be a church. And I thought, how quaint. And they called me a couple of weeks later and said, we have a name, and it's World Outreach Church. There were 29 people. And they named it World Outreach Church. I didn't clap when they told me. I thought maybe they'd been to Lynchburg and been in another one of Tennessee's treasures or something. But the church began, and as we watched what God was doing through those years, it didn't change dramatically or rapidly. It's been bit by bit, year over year. But we came to understand our mission until we could articulate it. And we said, this church exists to help people become fully devoted followers of Jesus. We don't come from a single tradition or a single denomination. On a typical weekend, we represent more than 60. And so it's not about what this group prefers as their primary doctrine or primary practice of something, but it's helping everybody become a more fully devoted follower of Jesus. If you want to know what our goal is in your life, if you're newer here, that's it. We want to help you, your devotion to Jesus, to grow. So, well, I've been a Christian for 52 years. Good. I hope your 53rd year shows the most dramatic growth of the whole journey. We want to stop pointing at what we were and start talking about what we're becoming. We're becoming more fully devoted followers of Jesus. I like it because it's more about outcome than it is doctrine. It's very biblical. If you follow your heroes through the Bible, whether it's Abraham or Moses or Joshua or David or Esther or Mary, their stories are about this emergence of knowing God and following him. That's not the way we've given away our faith for decades. We focus on the entry point, conversion, salvation. I believe in that. I'm not diminishing that. But we've had this unique focus on that entry portal, and then we're kind of over it. I mean, maybe you do some discipleship class. Look, I'm not talking about a class. I'm talking about your life. You can't come to church and sit and act like a Christian and go do business like a pagan and think you will qualify for the kingdom. You can't use your discretionary time and recreate in the same way the ungodly people do and think you are qualified for the kingdom because occasionally you park your good intentions in church and say Jesus.
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13: Now, I've got a new book, Let's Pray for America. It's 30 prayers to shape our future. 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Well, I want you to vote, but more importantly, I want you to pray. 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
13: If you go to the airport, now if you go to a school, you go to a lot of public places, you have to go through a magnetometer. You know, those little metal detectors? You've been to the airport lately? Take your shoes off, your belt off, your coat off, unpack your bags. And then they're going to wand you down. Do you have any liquids? What if we had at the entry to the church, not a metal detector, but a spirit detector? We'd be having a lot of outdoor church, wouldn't we? Because pastor's not going in that building, I'm here to tell you. Walk through there and anger's blasting, lust. Oh, no, I didn't lie. That's not my church. Got a lot of sloppy agape, more fully devoted followers of Jesus. Take Peter, follow him through the New Testament. It's a fun exercise. Follow me, Peter, I'll make you a fisher of men. Yeah, Peter, if you want to get out of the boat, come on. Kid almost drowned that day. Spitting water. Help me, Lord. Why is your faith so small? Goes to the Mount of Transfiguration. He gets invited into the inner circle. Jesus said, when we get to Jerusalem, they're going to execute me. They'll arrest me, betray me, crucify me. All then Peter says, no, Lord, never. Get behind me, Satan. That's kind of harsh. Peter, I prayed for you that your faith wouldn't fail. Oh, Lord, I'll never fail you. The rest of these guys, they'll probably all run, but the day of Pentecost, Peter's the one who preached. Thousands of people in the city of Jerusalem where they screamed, crucify him, respond to Peter's message and are baptized in Jerusalem. Peter and John help a lame man be healed. The whole city's stirred. The crowds are gathering to such a point they're overwhelmed. They line the streets so that when Peter walks by, his shadow falls on them and people are being healed. So you get on to, into Acts a little further and Peter has a vision and God said, I need you to go to Cornelius' house, the Roman centurions. And Peter goes, well, I don't go there. And God said, you shut up. I said, go. I mean, that's the Living Bible, but that's what it says. And Peter gets there. You see, Peter understands that the Jewish people are the covenant people of God. The keeping the rules of Moses is the way to honor God and please God. And he's doing that as a Christ follower, a believer in Jesus. He's preaching sermons and thousands of people are being born again. And God sends him to a Roman soldier's home. And the events of Pentecost are duplicated. And Peter's mind is completely fried. His circuits are frozen. He locked up. You say, well, I can have to say God's no respecter of persons. He had 3 years with Jesus. He was on the Mount of Transfiguration. He walked on the water. He picked up basketfuls of scraps after they fed a multitude with a little boy's Happy Meal. He's been leading the church in Jerusalem, and God says to him, I'm going to turn what you understand about following me completely on its head. You go talk to the Romans. And I think of how we're coached in our faith. Well, I've been around church 10 years. Yeah, me too. And I'm very aware that if I don't grow and change and learn, I'm going to forfeit what God created me for. Because everything that's gone into my journey to this point is to prepare me for this point. And I will happily say with Paul, I want to know Christ in the power of his resurrection. And I say it very cautiously, but I have come to the place I'm willing to say in the fellowship of sharing in his sufferings, if it's required. To become like him in his death. Surrendered completely to the Lord. Because I believe that's the objective. I'm not just telling you I'm there. I'm telling you it's the path I'm on. I'm inviting you to join me. That's why we exist as a community. It's why we do these things. I gave you our purpose. There's four statements to attract and lead people to a personal relationship with Jesus. Any church that's a legitimate church, if somebody knocked on the door and said, I would like to be a Christ follower, should be able to close the deal. If they can't close that deal, they should close their doors. That's not a church. That's something else. If they say, well, there's many ways to God, Jesus isn't, that's not a church. That's something else. Or it's not a true one. But the first half of that is a little different, to attract people to Jesus. We have said as a community of faith that we are committed to not just telling people that have raised their hand and said, oh no, I want to follow Jesus. We will engage in behaviors and activities and expenditures and all sorts of things to help people get to know Jesus. This is who he is. This is who we are. We're not going to hide in our building. Easter's coming. We're going to give you mugs next weekend. So you can say to somebody else, why don't you join me for an Easter service? You'll know somebody. There'll be a few people there, but you'll know somebody. You can come sit with me. We put up an ice rink in November and December when the kids are out of school. And we say to people, you can come to our campus at no charge and the church will serve you. People will help you with their skates. There'll be people there to regulate to be sure it stays a safe environment, that there are not too many people on the ice. We'll make some hot chocolate for you. Why would we do that? Well, you're just trying to grow the church. You want their money? No, if we wanted their money, we would charge them. We charge them a third of what Opryland charges. We'd still be a huge bargain. We've done all sorts of things through the years. It hasn't always been a big church. We were a tiny church. They used to have a street festival on East Main. They moved it to Cannonsburg, but they'd close East Main Street and you could put up a little booze. There really wasn't a church event. There were all sorts of things from the community. And I took the teenagers and we put up a little puppet stage and we'd do puppet shows and give candy to the kids. It's all we had. It was all we knew to do. But we went and did it until our arms were so tired we couldn't do any more puppet shows. We went to a Christmas parade and there were no churches in the Christmas parade. We thought, well, Jesus probably ought to go to the Christmas parade. We were a little bitty church, so we started doing whatever we could do, and it was pretty humble. The darkness we see is not new. We had to stop putting Mary and Joseph in the Christmas parade in this community because the comments to Mary were so vile, we wouldn't allow it. How long is the church going to be quiet, folks? It's not that we don't know this. We said, well, we're born again. We're saved. We're converted. It doesn't matter if ungodliness rules. Yes, it does. To lead and attract people to a personal relationship with Jesus. The second was to encourage Christians to consecrate themselves to God's purpose. Consecrate is an old fancy word. Just mean to set yourself apart. You were birthed into the kingdom of God. Jesus gave his life so that you and I as Christ followers could give our lives back to him. That's not like for special Christians. That's the deal. We have to learn that. We grow in that. That's not automatic or intuitive. To provide a climate in which worship and personal spiritual growth can occur. I'm not talking about music styles. We should be able to worship the Lord with a kazoo. Worship is an attitude. It's not about music. We've messed this way up. We can have the right, we can have talented musicians and talented vocalists and the right words, and it'd be way carnal. It starts in our heart. We want to learn to worship the Lord. We're committed to that. I'm not suggesting we do it right or the best or the only way, but we want to grow spiritually. We do not want to remain stagnant. We want to equip believers for ministry in our community and around the earth. So, well, nobody's equipping me. I want to be equipped. Nobody's equipping me. Let me help. Start with the Bible reading. Do the daily devotional. Serve whenever an opportunity is presented. Learn to give of your time, your talent, and your stuff. Get involved in a small group. So you lose your anonymity. And somebody knows who you are and knows what it's like to sit with you on a regular basis. Those are all equipping opportunities available to all of us. Well, they're not the ones I want. Okay. Well, there are some others. Well, I don't find that serving the Lord is like a buffet where I can choose commandments 1, 3, and 7. I have to take the truth as it's presented to me. I have to begin to develop a full measure of devotion. And that's my invitation to you today. What I love about it is it doesn't matter about your age or your life stage or your season or your IQ or your income level. We can all say today, I would like to be more devoted to the Lordship of Jesus than I've ever been. And that's my invitation. I'm grateful for your backgrounds, the different churches and the things you've learned and the things you've been taught to celebrate. There's great strength in that. I don't think it's a weakness. But at the heart of all of it is I want to be fully devoted to Jesus. I count everything a loss compared to the greatness of knowing Him. He's changed my life for time and eternity. I've oriented my whole life around Him. It isn't perfect. It's broken and fractured, but I'm still in progress. If you'd like to do that today, if you would, stand with me. If you're at home, you stand too. Put down that cinnamon roll. If you're not done yet, that's who we want to be as a community. I understand not every church will say the same things. I don't think they should. We can be different. We can reflect different commitments, different objectives. We can have different passions. We're not here representing Jesus competitively. We're trying to do it faithfully. What it means to be a church in Murfreesboro is dramatically different than what it means to be a church in Iraq. We want to be faithful where God has placed us in the midst of the circumstance He's given us. Amen?
14: Amen.
13: Let's pray. Father, I thank You that You called this place into existence. Lord, I don't believe it began in the hearts of men and women. I believe it began in Your heart and that You called us into existence and You have shaped us through the years and the decades and every expression, Lord, and every configuration through all the changes, the people You have gathered and the lives who have been transformed, the children who have learned and grown and had children of their own. Lord, we thank You for it. We stand in Your presence today with a desire to honor You. Lord, when we evaluate ourselves and we look at our lives and the achievements and the accomplishments and the things accumulated and the dreams we hold and the aspirations that we pursue, Father, our desire is to give You first place. Forgive us when we have failed to do that. Lord, whether we were distracted or ill-informed or unaware, or we thought perhaps it was unnecessary, Lord, for whatever reason, today we come in humility to acknowledge our reality, and Holy Spirit, to ask for Your help. If there's any harmful thing in us, help us to see it. Look upon us with Your favor and mercy, and let the truth be shouted from the housetops until it transforms our lives and our homes and our schools and our communities and our nation. In Jesus' name, amen. Hallelujah. God bless you.
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2: 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I'm Donna Rush with SoCal's Morning Rush.
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16: Good morning to you. I'm Donna Rush with SoCal's Morning Rush. 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
20: Welcome to Seculo. This is Logan Seculo. Look, I got this memorandum from Chuck Grassley staring me right in the face right now. The memo provides an update on my ongoing oversight activity pertaining to Arctic Frost and Jack Smith's special counsel office. We are live. It is Thursday, October 15th. I know you've heard me talk about Jack Smith ad nauseum. You may go, Logan, this is enough. Enough of Jack Smith. But I feel like every time there's some new revelation, and that new revelation is so wild. And this one, like, you may say, hey, it's not that shocking. You know, it's not that crazy. But guess what? You know, it started with about a year ago. You knew that, you know, about 8 senators, Republican senators' phones, all of their data was given to Jack Smith. That was, we found that out last October. Then you hit up in March. We know that he was targeting Kash Patel's phones, bank records. Moved to July. This year, Jack Smith obtained text messages. These are all what we found out. These are the revelations. Obtained text messages from 44 members of Congress. Head over to just a few weeks ago. Communication data from nearly 50 journalists from major news outlets. In October, FBI tracked Melania and Barron Trump's travel and tapped Susie Wiles' phone. And now, maybe in the most egregious one, it has gone from, you know, dozens of people involved to hundreds of people involved. So now we know there was a list of 639,000 Republican voters with their personal information, their financial info, and so much more gathered. And a lot of it had to do with, did you or did you not buy one of those well-known trademark red MAGA hats? And if you did, there's a decent chance you're on this list. Did you buy merchandise from President Trump? Did you make a donation? Of course, we know that a lot of donations over a certain amount are public record. So that's not that shocking. But some of these were donations as low as $1. That's right. So we're playing the Price is Right here. Here's what all the information that was gathered that we know of right now, by the way. And again, all of this was done, we believe, with certain intent. And you could probably jump to your conclusions there. Phone lines are open for you. I want to hear from you as well at 1-800-684-3110. We're talking names, dates of birth, physical addresses, email addresses, whether the individual, how they're registered politically, if they're a registered Republican, individuals, congressional district and state legislature, individuals, occupation and place of employment, could say retired, could say driver, could say pool tech, whatever. You know, a lot of these you fill out when you are making these donations. Individual donation amount, again, as low as $1. And these were all generally donations under $1,000. I think most people are probably giving less than $1,000 to political campaigns. Individuals' credit card information, that's the last four digits of your credit card. And donor analysis data, such as one-time versus recurring donors and the amount of the donation. This is a list they were keeping. Jack Smith was keeping during the Arctic Frost investigation. 639,000 plus people were on this list. What do you think about this? Does it freak you out that you may be on this list? Give me a call right now, 1-800-684-3110. That's 1-800-684-3110. If the latest revelations feel a little chilling, we're in court and we're always exposing and holding this quote unquote deep state accountable. Through our FOIA practices, we're actually doing it right now about this. I'm going to get into it a little bit more when we get back. But look, a lot of this feels like conspiracy theory. And then you find out it's just theory. You find out it's not even theory, that it is reality. That it's real. And when it's unchecked, it can violate the rights of all everyday Americans. I need you to be a part of the team today to beat this back. We need you to take action. There's a lot of different ways you could do it at ACLJ.org. Of course, you can donate if you can, to help fuel the fight for liberty. But of course, even if you can just go and support and share this information, if you're watching on YouTube, subscribe, hit that thumbs up, throw me a comment. Even if you don't know what to comment, comment me where you're watching from. We want to make sure most people can see this. Spread it wide. Let's go.
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20: Welcome back to Seculo. Phone lines are open for you at 1-800-684-3110. I'm going to be taking calls a little bit earlier in the show today as well at 1-800-684-3110. So it's just me and you today. Call in and be a part of the show. We are talking about the big news item that we are covering. Look, we've talked about Jack Smith and Arctic Frost. I feel like so much. There are times I talk to our team and say, can we not move on from this? And the problem is you can't move on, because as this investigation goes on and as these memos get put out by someone like the Senate Judiciary Committee and Chairman Grassley, you start finding out how much more egregious. And anyone who would have called you a conspiracy theory, and I hate using words like deep state because I feel like they carry so much negative weight. But when you hear these kind of conversations happening and you really look at what we're dealing with here, you're dealing with a list being kept, again, not of people who they think could possibly be suspects or have issues. You're talking about just anyone who potentially donated to Republicans or to President Trump. Yeah, like I said, and that could be as simple as buying a piece of merch, buying one of those hats, buying a t-shirt. We know that a list was being kept of over 639,000 Trump supporters. We thought it was crazy when there was 8 Republican senators who had their phones essentially tapped and all their information being dumped. No, this is regular everyday Americans with their names, their date of birth, their address, their last 4 digits of their credit card. And who they, not necessarily who they voted for, but who they registered, what party they were registered under. All of that was happening under Jack Smith. And I'm thankful it's being reported now. Now, how do we fix it? We're going to keep rooting out the information, because the only way is to do is really to shine light on what's happening right now. As we speak, I got a list in front of me because I asked our team. They said, we're in court now. And as we speak, our legal team is preparing a FOIA. It's a Freedom of Information Act request, which anyone can make. But of course, it takes time. And of course, you carry a little more legal weight like we do. You're going to get information back sooner. A FOIA request on the latest spying revelations against Jack Smith. We previously filed 2 FOIA requests on the FBI and Treasury Department spying on Americans' bank records, involving any time that a Bible was purchased, even, or the terms Trump or MAGA were shown or anything like that. We filed a federal FOIA lawsuit against the FBI over its spying on FBI Director Kash Patel and White House Chief of Staff Susie Wiles. Of course, we're talking about the pre-Kash Patel FBI, which I have to say, very pleased with the FBI under Kash Patel. I think there have been some hits and misses, and I think he has done a very good job. We filed another FOIA lawsuit to get answers about the data collected by Jack Smith on U.S. senators. And of course, here we are now with hundreds of thousands of American citizens who just maybe made a Republican donation. Some people donate to, both political parties. And maybe you're on that list. It's a wild time. I want to take a phone call. Let's go to William in California on line 1. William, go ahead.
3: Hi. How are you guys?
20: I'm good. Go ahead.
3: Well, I don't think anybody should be against a Republican or a Democrat or any political party because of a hat. I like the logo, Let's Make America Great Again, because I live here and I'd like to see it made great again.
20: Yeah, I mean, I think when you have political targeting, you have to be very careful, because look, it's not about just the hat. It's about the fact that you're being kept on a list of saying, hey, we believe that this messaging and President Trump supporters are somehow somehow targets of this, and that they could have real, issues involving this investigation. And you're telling me 700,000 or whatever, 639,000 people could seriously be a part of this investigation? It's insane. It is something we're not going to stand for here at the ACLJ. We're going to fight back as much as we can. But look, I have to thank Senator Grassley. I have to thank this committee for doing this, because it's not easy. I mean, when you look at all of this information, sometimes it takes years to go through it. And I mean, included the names of Republican campaign aides and volunteers, as well as party donors, who again, contributed anywhere from $1,000 to as low as $1. The $1 donor is the get away from me donor. They're just like, here, take something. I mean, the dollar donor is putting put on this list. More than 148,000 rows on spreadsheets contains these findings, including donors from 2005 to 2021. So you have 15 years almost of data collected here. Turning personal information on 639,000 Republican donors, voters, and supporters, include some who contributed, like I said, as little as $1 or bought a MAGA hat. Now, you may not be for President Trump. You may not be for this current administration, or you may not like what's happening right now. Maybe you were and you weren't then. The political tide turns. We see that. We see how Republicans

0: or you bought a Joe Biden sticker. You know, whether you give the dollar or $100, that you are $1,000, that you are not going to be targeted because you made a donation to a Republican or a Democrat and considered to be part of investigation that could undermine democracy and all of these kind of things because you simply decided to put your money a little bit behind a political candidate. And a little bit could be as low as a dollar. I mean, that's what I can't get over with this. It's not like they targeted high dollar donors who maybe you could say they had sway or influence, which of course is that you have to be an extreme donor at that point to have any kind of real evidence. But again, the timeline here takes us back only, you know, a few years when we actually started uncovering this, including about a year ago. Again, our team kind of said, think of it like a pyramid. It started with our thoughts on 8 Republican senators having their phone information given to Jack Smith, text messages, whatever it is. Then we found out it was Kash Patel, so a little bit more, you know, the FBI director, current FBI director. Then we know 44 members of Congress, their text messages were taken. Then it spread out a little bit. We know that Melania and Barron Trump's travel, and they tapped Susie Wiles' phone and all of this. And then the big jump to 639,000 Republican donors, Republican voters. And again, not just your name. Name, date of birth, address, email address, what you're registered as, your congressional district, your occupation, your place of employment, your current employment, and that even could be retired. Your donation amount, which could be as low as a dollar. And they said it's generally lower than $1,000. That's because generally people are not giving more than $1,000 to a political campaign. There are people who do max out and do what they can. But, you know, the vast majority of people, it's like people that donate here. People that donate to the ACLJ, they can donate at any kind, unrestricted. But it, of course, most people donate between, you know, $25 and $75. That's kind of normal for someone making a charitable donation or a donation to a political campaign or to a nonprofit organization. You know, a lot of people don't have just, you know, bukus of extra cash just floating around. Then their credit card information, your last 4 digits of your credit card number, which of course we know can be used for a lot of different things. Donor analysis data, such as one time versus recurring. So again, if you were a monthly donor or monthly supporter of President Trump or any political campaign, Republican campaign, that was on that list. But it keeps going on. And you may say, Logan, what are we going to do about it? A lot of it has to do with rooting out and exposing it, bringing light. And I'm very proud of our team at the ACLJ for doing that as well. So we have a whole team of people that file the FOIA requests. Again, that's Freedom of Information Act requests. I think we use sometimes colloquial terms that don't sit down and explain it to you what it sometimes means. But essentially, if this kind of thing happens, we can submit. It's your information too. It's government record. And largely, you have to push back on them multiple times. Thankfully, we've got a little bit of a better team involved right now in the FBI to get those records to us. And they'll redact what they need to redact. It takes time. Sometimes it takes months. Sometimes it takes more than months. You know, it's not unlike dealing with the IRS or whoever it may be. It's not always the easiest situation, but our team is really, really focused on it. And when we have to take it to court, we will. Now, our legal team right now, again, just go through that quick list. As we speak, our legal team is preparing a FOIA request on this specifically. It just broke and our team is on it. And then we're going to see what laws were broken and how then the ACLJ team can get into action to hold the people accountable. We previously filed 2 FOIA requests on the FBI and Treasury Department spying on American bank records. You may remember that when they used terms like, I don't know, you know, Trump, freedom, those kind of things that were like red flags. Of course, one of those red flags, Bible purchases. And now we have filed another FOIA lawsuit to get answers about the data collected on U.S. senators, the FBI director. And that's a lawsuit. We're taking those to court right now. You need to be a part of that team right now. I also have phone lines open. I want to take calls in the next segment because I'm not going to have as much time to take calls in the second half of the show. I still will have some time. So give me a call right now. If you feel like this is egregious, if you feel like you want to be a part of the team to help out, you can go to ACLJ.org. But I encourage you to call right now at 1-800-684-3110. That's 1-800-684-3110. And again, the ACLJ, big or small, deals with the deep state, but also supporting the rights of homeschoolers. We're going to get to that a little bit later as well. We'll be right back.
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5: Welcome back to Secula. We are covering some breaking news that is just coming out, and we're going to keep you informed of this if anything changes over the next little bit, but I did want you to be aware of this. This was posted just a few moments ago. Who was this posted by? Can you confirm with that? Which source? Punchbowl News posted that the U.S. Postal Inspection Service, the FBI, I'm just going to quote it because, again, I don't want to get it wrong, and the U.S. Capitol Police have launched an investigation into multiple letters containing suspicious substances that are mailed to various addresses nationwide, including multiple congressional offices, according to a notice sent to senior Capitol Hill staff. Law enforcement officials are working to intercept any additional letters before they're delivered. However, it's possible some letters may reach their destination. So this was a notice that just came out moments ago. I would say that this ties into some of this as well. It's probably not unheard of that they deal with. We know they probably scan through most of their mail and all of this happens. But let's tie this back into what we're talking about today. Jack Smith gathered this list of 639,000 Trump supporters, which by the way included names, date of births, like I said, and physical addresses. Now, in the wrong hands, do I think Jack Smith is doing this? No, but you think about this. In the wrong hands, that information could go to somebody who is crazy, who is willing to cause havoc and become a threat to 600 plus thousand people, nearly 700,000 people, simply because of where their political affiliations lie or where their political affiliations may have lied. How many people you know who supported President Trump in 2016 no longer support President Trump now? A lot. It's not going to exempt them from being on this list. It's not going to erase their donor information. That's not how this works. But in a world where you can go back and forth and you can actually have political nuance and you can vote for Republicans, you can vote for Democrats, you can vote independent, you can not vote at all, where you have the freedom to do that, instead, you're going to be targeted by your own government for deciding to buy a piece of merchandise. How many people probably bought a MAGA hat as a joke? Probably a lot. Halloween costumes. You know, I mean, for real, a lot. Now, they probably went and got the ones you could find at, you know, the store down the street that were, you know, the cheap Halloween versions. But there are probably a lot of people who don't even think about that when they're making a purchase, that is essentially a donation to a campaign. Well, there's a lot of political collectors who buy everything. Trust me, as a collector, I know how this works. You go on there and they probably buy Hillary Clinton and, you know, they'll buy President or, you know, Donald Trump, and then they'll buy Barack Obama or they'll buy Joe Biden. And look, I have merch from a lot of different presidents that I wasn't even alive for that I certainly would not have voted for. But a lot of us are collectors and we like to keep Americana in history. It's a weird world. Now, I'm going to pivot a little bit because phone lines are open for you at 1-800-684-3110. 1-800-684-3110. You may remember yesterday we were talking about El Sayed out of Michigan. Or no, I'm sorry. Yes, right? Michigan? Yeah, Michigan. In my head, I went to Minnesota because I went back to Ilhan Omar, to Michigan. Sometimes I've got to correct myself here. Who had been pressed on family ties to the Muslim Brotherhood. When he was asked very specifically, he denied it very clearly. Said, nothing to do with it. And then more investigations came in, not even deep dive investigations, quite literally looking at the tweets. And again, I use tweets because it was done in the tweet era. I know if Will was here, he'd say, you said tweets. And I always go back because I don't like that he still says Twitter. But these were tweets on Twitter at the time, talking about having conversations with their mother about their ties and their family history with the Muslim Brotherhood. Now, again, I don't hold any sins of a parent onto the child. However, you can also be honest. And you could be honest and say, I wasn't raised by that person. I had nothing to do with them. So whether there is or isn't, I don't believe we need to be, that's irrelevant. And I think that's an okay answer. But that's not the answer he gave. And it's such a tight race. I do have to come in. You're about to hear NBC News, a little mashup from NBC News. It plays the original. And then it also has a follow-up. And I got to give it to NBC News. You got to give them credit when credit's due. This is some real journalism. This isn't taking a fluff answer and taking it at its word. They push back hard, and that answer is not satisfactory to most people. So let's take a listen. This is about a minute. Later, you're going to hear the first part, Kristen Welker, when she interviewed Abdul Al-Sayed. And then you're going to hear then the follow-up that just happened.
6: The Islamist movement, the Muslim Brotherhood.
7: You don't have any ties.
8: No.
7: And your family doesn't.
8: No.
6: But newly revealed past tweets from Al-Sayed's half-sister appearing to call his answer into question.
9: These tweets have emerged now. Had an amazing talk with my mom about her activism in the Muslim Brotherhood during the early 70s while she was in college. Hashtag respect. My family has long been an MB. Let me finish. Praying for all my family that supports the MB in Egypt. Can you just explain it?
8: Yeah, Tom. It's funny to me. I was born in 1984, right, down the street in Rochester Hills. I was raised here in Michigan, went to the University of Michigan, rebuilt the health department in this city, led the health department in this county. And you want to ask me about what was happening in Egypt in 1970? Are you serious?
9: I get it, but you were asked a question and you gave an answer.
8: This is kind of like the same. Yeah, I'm telling you, like, I have no ties. We have no ties. Like,
9: so your mother had no ties?
8: I have never had these conversations with my mother. I wasn't raised by my mother.
9: So you were unaware?
8: But I'm just telling you that, like, you're using hearsay evidence from a tweet. It's just not serious.
9: But you've also gone after the president for truthfulness. For truthfulness. So when people ask you a question, they all do expect the truth.
8: And do you think, are you insinuating that somehow I was lying?
9: I don't know. That's why I'm asking
8: you. And I'm telling you I was not.
5: You know, it goes back and forth. I gotta say, I don't know the name of that reporter. I want to find out because, you know, we need to give him his flowers for not just taking a answer that was specifically made to just try to distract from the answer. And pushing back as hard as he can to try to get some sort of answer. And the answer was, you know, I don't know. The answer was, were you unaware? I'm telling you that you're using hearsay evidence from a tweet. This is not serious. And then he goes, well, you kind of pushed back on President Trump and called him a liar. So you're not saying you're lying. And I just got to give it to him. Like, that was, again, from Tom Yamas, who I think from NBC News, who this is real journalism. This is how it needs to be handled. I'm appreciative of this level of work because I know it's also not easy to stare anyone in the face and not just take their word and move on. So I got to give it up to him at this point, though. And people asking also, I see in the chat, where's Will? Will's on vacation. He'll be back next week. I know people wondering, where is Will? Don't worry. Will's not going anywhere. He's literally on vacation right now, as a lot of people are in the country. So phone lines are open for you, though, as we head into the second half hour. We're going to keep talking about this. And we're going to keep talking about that Jack Smith list. There's a few lines still open at 1-800-684-3110. And again, we're also going to talk about the work of the ACLJ as we continue on in our push. Because look, I think though you have lists where there are like a list of 700,000, but then there's a case of one person who needs our help. And the ACLJ is going to jump on that because we know the impact can be global. The impact may be national. It may be in your state. But always, whenever we go to court, it's never about just that one person. The one person may be the catalyst. But we know when we're out to change the law or to hold up the law, that it is to support every American, everyone in their community, and potentially everyone around the world. And none of that happens. Because again, remember, if you're an ACLJ client, you're not going to get a bill at the end of this. All of it's covered. I'm able to hire the best of the best in terms of attorneys. I would hire the best of the best in terms of media because you donate and you support. I'm able to provide all of our content. I know I harp on this, but I really love it because it drives me crazy on every other site. 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
10: 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You can hear the entire hour of this program starting at 6 o'clock tonight right here on KKLA. I'm Donna Rush with SoCal's Morning Rush. Well, it is a must-win for the Dodgers tonight at Dodger Stadium. That game getting underway at 5 p.m. I'm sure you've probably heard by now that they did lose last night to the Brewers 6-2. So they must win tonight or it will be the Brewers heading to the World Series as the National League champions. So those ticket prices have gone down. I hear they're going for about $77 a ticket now if you want to go to that game tonight. They were over $150 a ticket as of Sunday, but that's what's going on there. That red flag warning is in place today with 25 to 45 mile per hour winds in some areas. And this warning has been extended until Saturday evening at 8 p.m. Very warm today. We're looking at upper 80s to low 90s in the valleys and the IE, as well as LA and OC metro areas. Even at our beaches, we're looking at upper 80s for highs today. And still, watch out for high surf as well at our beaches. Well, coming up next here on SoCal's Morning Rush, I'm in touch with Dr. Charles Stanley. We'll hear about prayer and conflict. So don't miss that.
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12: Conflict is inevitable in the ministry, or Paul would never have written this in Ephesians 6, which you know so well, beginning in verse 10. He says, "Finally be strong in the Lord and in the strength of His might. Put on the whole armor of God that you may be able to stand firm against the schemes of the devil. For our struggle is not against flesh and blood, but against the rulers, against the powers, against the world forces of this darkness, against the spiritual forces of wickedness in the heavenly places." And then, of course, you remember the next part that talks about the kind of armor we're to wear. And he explains each one of those. And then in verse 18, he says, "With all prayer and petition, pray at all times in the Spirit, and with this in view, be on the alert with all perseverance and petition for all saints." And you recall that Paul said to Timothy, those who desire to live godly in Christ Jesus will suffer persecution. And he talked about suffering with him as a good soldier of Jesus Christ. So that's what I want to talk about. And when conflict comes, we usually respond in one of three ways. We either want to run to something that's easier, some greener pasture, or we want to react, and we want to, by words, verbally defend ourselves and blare back, and oftentimes get in the midst of the kind of conflict that makes us appear no taller, no stronger, no higher, no more godly than the people who've attacked us. But then there's one other way to respond, which is what I believe that Paul is referring to in Ephesians chapter 6. And, you know, we don't have time to go through all those verses except to use it as a catalyst. And that is to say, the right response is the response of standing in prayer. That is always God's rightful response. So what I would like to do, a little different today, is just to explore these simple truths by sharing something that happened in my own life that maybe will be an encouragement to you, It may scare some of you, but I hope it's an encouragement to you. And what I want you to do is not remember necessarily the incidences that happened, but I want you to remember the basic principles, because you are going to have conflict. So the question is, how are you going to respond? Are you going to run? Are you going to fight back? Or are you going to use the most powerful weapon you can use? And let's see what happens. So let me begin. When I came to Atlanta, I came as an associate pastor. The pastor had been there for about 16 years. And I came as an associate pastor to sort of help with the young people. I was there a year and the pastor left. Immediately, those folks who had called me began to talk about me being the pastor. But there was one man in that group of seven men who said, "Over my dead body, will he be the pastor?" That man convinced all of these others that I absolutely should not be the pastor. And so they set out November of that year, and the pastor left in September, to get rid of me. So it immediately drove me to my knees. I thought, God, how am I to respond to this? And so for about a year, I just lived on my face day after day, because I did not ever know what was going to happen next. And so I remember one day I was in the prayer room and I was just really weeping before God, because I didn't know how to handle all this. And it's like the Lord just said to me very clearly, pray, love, and keep quiet. You cannot conquer strong prayer, true love, and deep quietness. And so I began, and as I looked around me, everything around me said, God, this thing is coming down all over me. And the Lord would just whisper to me so quietly, just trust me, just trust me, just trust me. I want to tell you, you're going to get hurt. You're going to get disappointed by people whom you have great confidence in. So I want to tell you that up front. You can't avoid it. It's what you do with it that really matters. And so God just kept driving me back to my knees. And one day I was praying, and I remember the Lord just showed me this so clearly. Because I was getting a little tendency to get a little angry, and I wanted to fight back, and it's like the Lord said, no, you can't say a word. It doesn't make any difference what they say, what they do, what they accuse you of. You must not say one word. And so I had to wrestle with some really difficult things, and I found out that the place you battle your battles is not in the pulpit, not on the church floor of a business meeting, but on your face before God, by yourself in the prayer room. That's where you win the battle. So God just kept saying to me, be quiet, don't say anything, don't defend yourself, keep preaching the gospel, don't fight back, but remember most of all, you've got to see everything that you hear and everything that is done to you as coming from me. So I found myself praying, God, what are you trying to do in my life through all of this? And somehow when I began to pray that, God, what's your goal for my life in all of this? Somehow my feelings of resentment and a little bit of bitterness and a little hostility and wanting to defend myself, all of a sudden I began to realize I didn't feel that anymore. Then it became an excitement. God, what are you up to in all of this? I didn't ask to come here. I've not done anything to offend these people. And what they accused me of was that all I preached was about the Holy Spirit, how to be saved, and the second coming of Jesus. And I thought, well, I wish that were true. In fact, many things they accused me of, I really wish had been true. And so I just had to keep coming back to the Lord, saying, Lord, show me, what are you saying to me in all of this? Now, I want to tell you something. In persecution, you learn some things about God, and you learn some things about yourself. And I learned some things about myself I didn't like. And I knew that when it was all over, no matter what, that more than likely God was going to use all of that to begin to deal with me, to do some things in my life that probably he may not have ever been able to do without surfacing some attitudes and feelings that I'd had probably lying dormant all of my life. Here's what I want you to remember. When the going gets tough and the persecution gets hot and it gets sticky, if you up and leave and run, you assume the responsibility for your action. If you stand true to God and just stand firmly, lovingly, staying on your face before God, they have to make the decision. And if they make the wrong decision, they have to live with it, not you. So I was up in Bryan College speaking, and I heard one of my deacon friends call me, and he said, well, Charles, he said, while you've been away this week, he said, the committee voted to remove you from the pulpit. And so I said, okay, that's all right. And all that week I'd been sharing up then. I'd been working on Sunday morning sermon and Sunday night. So I came home, and I realized what was happening, and they were going to distribute these all this material the next morning so that everybody could know while they were removing me from the pulpit. And so I came home, and I was studying for Sunday morning sermon. Some reason I didn't have a message. Saturday afternoon, no message. Saturday night, nothing. Sunday morning, no message. Went to church that Sunday morning, no sermon. I walked out on the platform, no sermon, thinking, God. I mean, when I say none, I had none. And the devil must have sat down beside me, because I'm sure he must have said this to me, well, well, well. Now they're going to see what a fool you make of yourself when you walk out here unprepared to preach. The choir sang. But here's what happened. When they finished, I stood up and walked up, opened my Bible, just flipped it open, and it flipped open to Proverbs 3, 5, and 6. It's like God said to me, you stand aside and let me handle this. I started just like that. For 45 minutes, I poured out my heart. I never skipped a beat. I never mentioned the situation. I never said a thing. I preached the sermon on how to find the will of God. I'd never preached it before. Haven't preached it since. Don't have any earthly idea what I said. When I gave the invitation, here's what happened. People were walking down the aisle and going up the aisle. They were leaving the choir. It was like a bombshell. It so absolutely put these folks in distraught. They were absolutely overwhelmed. And I couldn't tell you anything I said. It was just the power of God moving in the hearts of that congregation. And that night, that place was loaded. On Wednesday night, we voted. Had a business meeting for 3 hours. Probably had about 2,000 people. They came to fight it out. They were fully persuaded they were going to win. It was all over. It was done. And I sat there, and I had my Bible open to a passage of Scripture in Isaiah that I'm sure that many of you have read many times. It's the one the Lord laid upon my heart that night before I went out there, and this is what it says. Isaiah 54:17, no weapon that is formed against you shall prosper, and every tongue that accuses you in judgment you will condemn. This is the heritage of the servants of the Lord, and their vindication is from me, declares the Lord. I'll tell you a strange thing. I sat there that night for 3 hours. I listened to them argue among themselves. They tried every parliamentary procedure possible. But here was the thing that amazed me. In a 3-hour discussion to get rid of me, not one person ever said one negative word about me. Now, if I were going to get rid of somebody, I'd give you 40 reasons why he shouldn't be pastor. Nobody ever said a word. They wrangled among themselves, and they finally voted. And they voted to call me as the pastor. Well, you can imagine what a happy occasion that was when the vote was about 60-some percent versus about 30-some or thereabouts. So then they called for me, and they didn't realize I was sitting there watching all this. Well, that humiliated them something terrible. So all these folks left and went a block away and started their own worship service. And they would come to Sunday school and go down there to worship. They would eat in the dining room on one end, the rest of us on the other end, and then they wouldn't come to prayer meeting. This went on for October, November, December. And so I just kept praying, God, show me the next step. And every Sunday, people were joining the church, people getting saved, and I was amazed. You would think that with all the fussing and fighting going on and the things that were happening, that people wouldn't come. It's like God just began to draw people to the fellowship. And the more I thought about it, I thought, well, it won't take very long. They'll be so far outnumbered, they already are, that they wouldn't have a chance anyway. You need to think all kind of things. And so I was down praying, and I want to say this again to you. I know that some of you think, well, you know, how do you find God's will that way? Well, if you've lived as long as I have, been through what I've been through, you'll know. I was down praying. It was January. We didn't even have any church offices. No Sunday school workers, nobody, because every time we had a business meeting, the goal was to get rid of me. And so we never got around to electing anybody. So the Lord just impressed upon my heart. I had an old Army colonel who was my Sunday school superintendent, and I said to him, I'm going to ask this church to give me full authority to appoint all the leadership of this church. He says, I'm with you 100%. So I prayed about that for about a week to be sure I had God's mind on it. And on a Wednesday morning, I was praying. Here's the passage of Scripture God laid upon my heart. Hear my voice, O God, in my complaint, and preserve my life from dread of the enemy. Hide me from the secret counsel of evildoers, from the tumult of those who do iniquity, who sharpen their tongue like a sword. They aimed bitter speech as their arrow, to shoot from concealment at the blameless. Suddenly they shoot at him and do not fear. They hold fast to themselves an evil purpose. They talk of laying snares secretly. They say, who can see them? They devise injustices, saying, we're ready with a well-conceived plot. But the inward heart and the heart of a man are deep. But God will shoot at them with an arrow. Suddenly they will be wounded. So they will make him stumble, their own tongue against them, and all who see them will shake their head. Then all men will fear and will declare the work of God and will consider what he has done. The righteous man will be glad in the Lord and will take refuge in him, and all the upright in heart will glory. It's like God just etched that in my heart. I was almost fearful of going to prayer meeting that night, but I went. So I called for a business meeting. When I called for a business meeting, these folks came pouring in on the outside. They would never come inside. And so I asked the church to give me full authority to appoint all the church offices, which they did. Well, one of these fellows decided he wanted to say something. So I said, well, sure, so you want to come up on the platform. Now, remember what this passage says. So he walked up to make a little speech, and he said, and if Stanley, if you don't watch it, you're going to get hurt. So I was standing right here, so he backhands me in the jaw right there. Well, my first response was not anger, but pure joy. Because listen to what this passage says. This passage says, suddenly they will be wounded. And what that man did by hitting me was he categorized all of these people. And a lady stood up in the front. She said, how dare you hit my pastor? My son Andy was 11. He came up out of the pew over here, and one of my deacons grabbed him and just said, he said, Andy, this battle's all over. Just don't worry about it. And two of my friends came up, hauled this fellow off, and people began to weep all over the congregation. These folks got up and began to leave. In 10 days, all 300 of them are gone. Half the Sunday school leadership, 40 of the 60 deacons, they were all gone in 10 days. God removed them. I never argued. I never fussed. I never fought. The only thing I did was to pray and to believe God and to trust Him that He was sufficient to take me through the heartache. Now, you probably will never go through anything like that. And you wonder, why am I telling you that? Simply for this reason. The only way I survived it was on my face before God. Day after day, week after week, I found myself praying far more than studying, but I always had just exactly what God wanted me to have when I stood to preach. And I watched God do the most miraculous, marvelous things in some people's lives. And then I watched the effect of that upon my children. And sometimes we think, well, you know, these things just destroy families. They could. If you don't include them, if you don't involve them, and if you don't pray together. And my kids grew up watching all of this happen, and they learned something, that you obey God no matter what the consequences, and when you do, God will always honor that. Now, they could have fired me, but here's what the Lord showed me. You win either way, because the issue is not whether you be the pastor or not. The issue between you and me is whether you obey me or not. That's the issue. Whether you win or whether you lose, if you obey me, you still win. And if you can just remember that, if you obey God, you always win. You never lose. It doesn't make any difference what happens. You always win when you humble yourself before Him. You don't fight back. You don't defend yourself. You retreat to prayer, and God will show you step by step what you to say, what you not to say. And you say, well, suppose you had gotten fired. So what? If I'm in the center of God's will, that is the only safe place in the world to be.
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12: The interesting thing that happened was that this lady called me that I had not ever met before, and to know who she was, her name was Mrs. Sauls. So she knew that I'd been going through all of this, and she'd been sitting right there week after week. She'd been a nurse for 50-some years, and she said, I want to show you something. She walked me over, and she had a picture on the wall, and it was a picture of Daniel in the lion's den, and she said, son, I want you to tell me what you see. So I looked at the picture, and I said, well, I see Daniel, and he had his hands behind him, and he was looking up. There was a ray of light coming in the prison, and all the lions are there. Their mouths are closed, and some of them are lying down, some of them looking up at the light, and some looking at Daniel, and some bones were laying around. So I told her everything that I knew to tell her. She put her arm around me. She said, "Son, what I want you to see is Daniel doesn't have his eyes on the lions. If Jesus himself had wrapped his loving arms around me, nothing could have been more profoundly needful in my life." And what she was saying to me is, don't look at your enemies. You just keep your focus on God. He's going to see you through this.
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10: 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I'm Donna Rush with SoCal's Morning Rush. 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
7: Now, first of all, I want to talk for a moment about the need for physical healing. I don't think I have to make that point too long today. I think we all understand that. Did you know, according to the Global Wellness Institute, the United States is the largest consumer of wellness care? We spend $1.8 trillion a year and either trying to prevent illness or trying to heal illness.
25: Welcome to Pathway to Victory with author and pastor Dr. Robert Jeffress. Most of us do everything we can to stay well. And when illness comes anyway, we pray for strength and wisdom. But how often do we simply pray for healing? Today on Pathway to Victory, Dr. Robert Jeffress shares what the Bible says about miraculous healing and considers whether God still heals today. But first, let's take a moment to hear some important ministry updates.
3: Thanks, David, and welcome again to Pathway to Victory. 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In the busyness of life, it can be almost impossible to hear the voice of God. That's why I want to personally invite you to join me on the Pathway to Victory Journeys of Paul Mediterranean Cruise. Imagine encountering God in the very places where biblical history was written. Imagine walking where Paul walked and sailing where he sailed. This isn't just a vacation. It's an invitation to hear from God in a way you never have before. Reserve your spot today at ptv.org. Well, few subjects stir up more confusion than the topic of miraculous healing. In today's world, do we really find blind men who suddenly see or paralyzed people who get up and walk? Does God still heal like that? These are important questions, and they deserve clear, biblical answers. That's exactly what today's message is all about. I want to cut through the confusion and show you what Scripture actually teaches. And stay with me toward the end of today's program, because I want to send you my brand new hardcover book called Divine Invasions. It's yours when you give a generous gift to support the ministry of Pathway to Victory. More details later. Right now, let's open our Bibles and consider what God's Word says about today's topic, miracles of healing.
7: Do you believe in divine healing? I do. I've experienced it. When I was 15 years old, a sophomore in high school, I was going on a mission trip to Puerto Rico. About 2 weeks before we left, I lost all the feeling in my right arm. My parents took me to a neurologist. They couldn't find anything wrong. They said there's no reason I couldn't go on the trip, which I did. And after several days there, one evening, I felt impressed to ask God for healing. And I cried out to Him, asking Him to bring the feeling back in my arm. I went to sleep and was awakened shortly with the sensation that the feeling was back in my arm. The next morning, I called back to our home here in Dallas, and my dad answered the phone. I told him what had happened. And, of course, he was excited about it. He told me that while I was gone, my mom had gone into the hospital for a minor procedure and encouraged me to call her in her hospital room. I did. And after I told her what had happened, she said, "No, what time was that last night?" And I told her. And she said that that night, while she was in the hospital, our pastor, Dr. Criswell, had come by to visit her in the hospital. And she said, "Oh, Pastor, would you please pray for Robert?" And she told him what was happening. And they had a prayer that night together for me. And when we looked at the time zone change and so forth, it was exactly at the time that I awakened with the feeling back in my arm. I believe it was a miracle. As I've said often, quoting Dr. Criswell, I don't believe in faith healers, but I believe in faith healing. Amazingly, many people believe in neither. They don't believe in faith healers, understandably, but they don't believe that God heals in today's world. I came across an article by our friend Lee Strobel, and he made the point that most American evangelicals have relegated healing and miracles to another time, biblical times, or to another place in third world countries. But they have a hard time believing God heals here and now. And you see that, Strobel says, in the way most Christians pray about illness. When they're facing an illness or they're facing the illness of a loved one, how do most people pray? They pray for encouragement for the person who's sick. They pray for strengthening. They pray that the doctors would have wisdom. They pray that the surgeon would have skill in the operation. They pray for everything except for healing. Why don't we pray for healing? Well, that's what we're going to talk about today. Why we should pray for healing and how we pray for healing as we continue our series, Divine Invasions, Experiencing Miracles in Your Life Today. Now, first of all, I want to talk for a moment about the need for physical healing. I don't think I have to make that point too long today. I think we all understand that. Did you know, according to the Global Wellness Institute, the United States is the largest consumer of wellness care, of physical care? We spend $1.8 trillion a year in either trying to prevent illness or trying to heal illness. That's what we're trying to do, trying to delay the inevitable aging and illness that comes, or at least trying to deal with it. When I think about that, I think about a couple in Florida, Jacob and Rebecca. Jacob was 92 years old. Rebecca was 89 years old, and they decided they wanted to get married. And so they were walking down the street discussing their upcoming wedding ceremony. And when they came to a drugstore, they walked in and Jacob struck up a conversation with the pharmacist. He explained that he and his girlfriend were about to get married. He said, "Congratulations, that's wonderful." Jacob said, "Well, I want to check out a few things. Do you all sell heart medicine here?" He said, "Yes, we have heart medicine." "Medicine for circulation problems?" "Yes, we've got that too." "What about rheumatism, arthritis? Do you have pills for that?" "Yes, we've got that here." "How about walkers and wheelchairs?" The pharmacist said, "All sizes, all shapes, we've got those." Jacob said, "Great, we'll use this store for our wedding registry." Now, we laugh, it's better than crying, isn't it? But the truth is, we're all going to be there one day when we need that kind of medicine. Why is that? You know, in Ecclesiastes chapter 12, turn there for a moment. Ecclesiastes chapter 12, I think you'll find this interesting. All of us know verse 1. "Remember your Creator in the days of your youth, before the days approach when you will say, 'I have no delight in them.'" But notice what he says about that. Verse 2. "Remember your Creator in the youth before the sun and the light, the moon and the stars are darkened." That's a reference to the diminishing of mental capacity, perhaps dementia. And it goes on in verse 3. Notice the descriptions of illness here. "The watchmen of the house tremble." In verse 3, that pictures the shaking of hands and arms. "The mighty men stoop. That's a reference to the legs and the knees. The grinding ones stand idle because they are few. That's the image of the loss of our teeth. Those who look through the windows grow dim, refers to the weakening eyesight, cataracts. The doors on the street are shut as the sound of the grinding mill is low, speaks of becoming hard of hearing. One will arise at the sound of the bird. That's an image of not being able to sleep, getting up when the rooster crows. All the daughters, verse 7, all the daughters of song will sing softly, suggest losing control over our voice, have a weakened voice. Next he says, and men are afraid of a high place and of terrors in the road, refers to that fear of falling. The almond tree blossoms. That's a very nice way of saying the hair is graying, but that's what the picture is. The grasshopper drags himself along is the image of walking slowly. The caperberry is ineffective. Now, I had to look that up. Do you know what a caperberry is? It was an ancient aphrodisiac for the loss of, well, you get the picture. Young children in the room, I won't go there too much. But the whole point is, this is what happens. Now, you may be saying, this is the most depressing sermon I've ever heard. Let's just pass around the revolver and end it all. But this is your future in Ecclesiastes 12. This is my future. Job 5:7. Remember Eliphaz, the friend of Job, who said, man is born for trouble just as the sparks rise to the sky. The fact is, we're going to have trouble. And part of the trouble we're going to deal with is illness. Why is that? Let me tell you the basic reason for illness. We live in a body with an expiration date on it. These bodies we inhabit were not meant to last forever. They were meant for a limited time use. If you've ever heard me do a funeral service before, you know I often quote 2 Corinthians 5:1. For we know that if this earthly tent, which is our house, is torn down, we have a building from God, a house not made with hands, but eternal in the heavens. Paul says our body is like a tent. Now, I don't know if you've ever spent a night in a tent before. One of the worst decisions I ever made as youth director here was to take our seniors on a senior trip, and I got the idea it'd be great to go on a camping trip and to stay on the beach at Port Aransas for a week in the month of June. It was the most miserable experience of my entire life, trying to stay in that tent for a week. You don't want to live in a tent anywhere. It's fun for a night or two, but tents were not made for permanent dwelling. That's what Paul is saying here. These bodies are just a tent that need to be folded up until we see the building that's made with God's hands and that is eternal, that will be free from sickness because it will be free from sin. That's the reason we get sick. All of us are going to experience the deterioration of our health. Well, what are we to do? Doesn't God promise healing? Does the Bible promise that we can be exempt from sickness? No, it's going to be for each one of us. And there are some people who like to try to prove the point that Christians can exempt themselves from sickness by quoting Isaiah 53, verse 5. I've heard, and you've probably heard, people of a certain persuasion says the reason Christians are sick is because of their lack of faith. There's a promise of healing that they've let go unclaimed in their life. And what is this supposed promise of healing? They quote Isaiah 53, verse 5. This is a prophecy of what Messiah would do when he came 700 years after Isaiah wrote these words. It's about the substitutionary atonement Christ would make for us. He was pierced.

going to be healed. Of course we're going to be healed. It is when we're going to be healed. We're going to be healed one day, but not today. There's a difference between the two. One day, but not today. We've looked before at the progressive state of salvation. Salvation occurs in three phases. The moment you trust in Christ as your Savior, you are saved from the penalty of sin. The moment you trust in Christ, you are pronounced not guilty before God. When you're saved from the penalty of sin. That's a one-time action. Secondly, you are being saved from the power of sin. You have the power of the Holy Spirit to clean up your life, to be free from the oppressive nature of sin. You were saved from sin. That is justification. You are being saved. That is sanctification. And one day you will be saved when you are saved from the presence of sin in your life. That's what glorification is. When we receive a brand new body from God at the rapture, we're going to receive that brand new body, and it's going to be free from sin. It's also going to be free from sickness. So is there healing in the atonement? Yes, there is healing in the atonement, not for today, but for someday. John describes that day this way in Revelation 21:4. For on that day, God will wipe away every tear from our eyes, and there shall no longer be any death or mourning or crying or pain, for the first things will have passed away. Now, what does that mean we ought to do when we get sick? Well, let's look and see what the Bible says. The Bible says there are two sets of principles we need to understand. One set of principles I call preventive principles. They're what we're to do to stay well. And then there are prescriptive principles of what we should do when we get sick. What we do to stay well, and secondly, what we do when we become sick. Let's look at those preventive principles. First of all, they are all found in the life of Jesus Christ. Did you know, from the time Jesus was 2 and the wise men came to visit him, from the time he was 2 until 30 when he began his ministry, there's nothing in the Bible that tells us about Jesus' life during that period except one instance. It's found in Luke chapter 2. Remember when he was 12 years old and he went with Mary and Joseph to the temple and got separated from them. You know that story. And Luke closes that story in Luke 2:52 with this summary of Jesus' life from 2 to 30. And Jesus kept increasing, prokopto. He kept moving forward in four areas. In wisdom, that's his intellectual development. In stature, we'll talk about that in a moment. In favor with God, that's his spiritual life, his relationship with his Father. And in favor with man, that is socially. He grew spiritually, socially, intellectually, and then that word stature. That refers to his physical development. Never forget, Jesus was fully God, yes, but he was also fully human. And he had the same needs physically that you and I have because he inhabited a human body. So what did Jesus do to have a healthy life? What did he do to steward this body that his Father had given him? Four principles. Number one, when Jesus was hungry, he ate. Food is not a sin in the right proportion. It's not a sin, it's a necessity. And Jesus ate in Mark chapter 11. Remember, he was hungry. What did he do? He wanted a fig. He went to the fig tree. In Luke 24:41, remember when Jesus was in his resurrected body on the road to Emmaus and he sat down to fellowship with his disciples? They wanted to get into the theological discussion. He said, we'll get to that in a moment. I'm hungry. Do you have something to eat? Jesus ate in his resurrected body. And praise God, we will too. That's part of the new bodies we'll have. We'll be hungry and we'll be able to eat. When Jesus was hungry, he ate. Secondly, when Jesus was thirsty, he drank. The Bible says he had the cup at the Last Supper, Matthew 26. At the crucifixion, remember, he was thirsty and he called for something to drink. Luke chapter 7 says Jesus drank in social settings. And yes, let's be honest, Jesus did not drink Welch's grape juice. He drank wine.
And a lot of people have trouble with that. I think about the story of an elderly woman in a little Baptist church, Ms. Jones. She was a teetotaler, and

0: She preached abstinence, and one day somebody came up and said very carefully to her, "Well, Miss Jones, you know that Jesus drank, don't you?" She said, "Yes, and he's always been a disappointment to me because of it." Well, he didn't drink, but he didn't get drunk. And by the way, what he drank, the wine, it was fermented, but it was much more diluted than the wine we have today. I mean, that's just a fact of the customs. Wine was much more diluted. And what we, not me, but you may drink, what others may drink, and liquor, that's what the Bible calls hard drink, that we're to abstain from, not for sinful reasons, but to be good stewards of our body. You know, more and more young adults are choosing to abstain from alcohol today for health reasons. They realize what it does to the body. But the point is, Jesus did drink when he was thirsty. Thirdly, when Jesus was tired, he slept. He needed sleep. We do too. Remember in Luke chapter 8, when he was in the boat going over to the other side of the lake, he fell asleep because of the rocking of the ship. And finally, when Jesus was under pressure, he retreated. He had times when he got away from his ministry and his work. He spent time with his Heavenly Father alone. He recharged himself physically, emotionally, spiritually. He stopped working. Jesus observed the Sabbath, not because it did something for God, but because it did something for him. The Sabbath, one day that you don't work, was God's gift to mankind. It wasn't for God's benefit, it's for ours. That word Sabbath, Shabbat, means to cease, to desist from any kind of work at all. You know, God spent 6 days creating the universe that we know. It says on the seventh day, he rested. Why? Not because he was worn out. Oh, whew, this creation stuff just wears me out. I need to take a break. That wasn't God. God doesn't get tired. But he was trying to teach us an important principle. We're to work 6 days, but take one day off a week. And when Jesus was under pressure, he retreated. Those are the preventive principles for maintaining your health. But there are also prescriptive principles. You can do all of those things, yet you're going to get sick. Now, when we talk about illness, we need to understand there are three categories of illness in the Bible. First of all, there is sickness that leads to death. Some sickness serves the purpose of causing us to die. You say, that sounds strange. Well, think about it. If we didn't get sick, we would never die. If we never died, we'd never get to exchange these old bodies for a new body. Sickness is sometimes the way that God brings about our new bodies. In John 11:4, Jesus was talking about Lazarus. You know, he was sick, he died, but Jesus said in John 11:4, this sickness is not to end in death, but for the glory of God, so that the Son of God might be glorified. In other words, he said to Lazarus' sisters, I know he's sick, but this is not a sickness unto death. There's another reason Lazarus is sick, so that I can heal him and God can get the glory. But there is some sickness that leads to death. Now, this is the reason I don't get real excited about testimonies of healing, because as wonderful as those testimonies are, even what I experienced with my arm, the fact is one day we are going to get sick and we are going to die. One day, unless, you know, I get smashed up on the tollway, I'm going to find out that I've got a case that's incurable of something. And that's why we shouldn't put too much stock in physical healing. Healing that we experience is temporary until we experience our ultimate healing, our new body. I don't want you to miss what I just said, because it's the very heart of today's message. Yes, God still heals. I believe that with all my heart. But every healing we experience in this life is temporary. The real hope isn't a body that never gets sick again down here. It's the promise of a resurrected body that will never break down, never age, and never die. That's the ultimate healing God has waiting for every one of his children. And friend, when you get hold of that truth, everything changes. You can face a frightening diagnosis without despair. You can pray boldly for healing and still rest in God's goodness if the answer isn't what you hoped.
1: That's exactly why I wrote my brand new book, Divine Invasions. 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Here's David with all the details about how you can get in touch with us today.
2: 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That's P.O. Box 223-609, Dallas, Texas, 75222. I'm David J. Mullins, inviting you back next time for part two of the message, Miracles of Healing, here on Pathway to Victory. 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
3: 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Miraculous healing. And whether God still heals today? Yeah. Thank you, Dr. Robert Jeffress, in this conversation. And may you and I take heed of this. I know Dr. Robert Jeffress talking about hoodoo, voodoo, hocus pocus, some interesting paradigms in Christendom over the years, but bottom line is he is in the healing business. And perhaps you're praying for healing right now. And as Dr. Robert Jeffress talked about, it's not just physical, it's mental, it's emotional, it's spiritual, all of that. So how may I pray specifically for you? 818-662-3737, David James KKLA Facebook page, 866-347-4959. All of us can see that. Donna, yours truly, Pastor Scott, Katie, Daniel, Cheyenne, Josh, all of us. Yeah, 866-347-4959. But personally, the number is 818-662-3737. All right, Dodgers, what's up, man? You know, down 3-0, but you have to, you know, Brewers. I mean, come on. 82 was the last time I was a freshman in high school. So you can't feel too terribly bad here. National Pug Day today, and so Parker Pug, might try to get him on some snoring sound effects here. He's my second pug. I had Jack the Pug for 19 years almost, just about 3 months shy of his 19th birthday. If I talk enough about that, I will begin weeping. So I will continue moving on. Parker Pug, I vowed I'd never have another pug. What a silly thing to do. So happy National Pug Day, all of you who have pugs, fellow pug owners.
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9: God has something good He's bringing us into. 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
9: A biblical benediction is a declaration from the Word of God of blessing. So we're going to go through several biblical benedictions today. We're going to take them apart. And what I think it will do for us is uncover the way the Lord feels about us. I believe that going through these portions of Scripture in which we find God's will to bless us will soften our hearts, encourage us, strengthen us, and open us up to live in greater victory and an awareness of the love of God. So, Father, in Yeshua's name, right now, I ask you through the Ruach HaKodesh, the Holy Spirit, that as the Word goes forth today, that you would pierce our hearts, because we declare that your Word is living and active and sharper than a two-edged sword, able to divide a division between the soul and the spirit. So we ask you, King Yeshua, to open our hearts today to receive your Word, to be strengthened by it, and to be filled by your Spirit in the process. I love that Yeshua said that the words that he spoke are spirit and life. So there are spirit in the Word. Remember, Jesus said, the words that I speak, they are spirit and they are life. So the very Word of God carries with it an impregnation of the Holy Ghost, of the Holy Spirit. And so, Father God, once again, we open our hearts. Strengthen us, I pray today, in the Word of God by your Spirit. We're going to begin by going to the book of Romans, chapter 15, verse number 13. The grass withers and the flowers fade, but beloved one, the Word of God abides forever. Once again, a biblical benediction is a declaration of blessing, of the way that God wants to work in our lives. Before I begin and launch right into Romans 15, 13, I'm thinking of a story that might help illustrate this concept of receiving these words, knowing that these words contain the heart of God for you and I. Do you remember the story in the Torah where Moses said to the Lord, he said, "Show me your glory." The Lord had called Moses to lead Israel out of Egypt towards the promised land. And Moses was really insecure. He really felt very vulnerable. He needed to know that God was with him. So he kept on saying to the Lord, "Lord, if I found favor in your sight," he kept on looking for reassurances. And finally, Moses says, after asking for several reassurances, it culminates with Moses asking the Father, "Show me your glory. Show me your glory, God, that I'll know that you're with me and that your grace will be sufficient." So the Lord responds back to Moshe, his Hebrew name, and says, "Moses, you can't see the fullness of who I am and live. But I want you to go, Moses, over to the cleft in that rock and call upon my name." And the name that the Lord was referring to there was his sacred memorial name, composed of the four Hebrew letters, Yud-Heh, Vav-Heh. It's known as the Tetragrammaton, and most Semitic scholars believe it's pronounced a breathy Yahweh. Continual present action. The word of God is the great I am. Yahweh carries with it the idea of I am, the living God who's always present, always moving. So Moses goes in the cleft of the rock. He calls upon the name Yahweh. And as he does, what happens? Moses, again, remember, he asked the Lord to show him his glory, but the Lord says, "Go in the cleft of the rock, call upon my name, and when you call upon my name, you're not going to see my face, but you'll see my back, Moses, and I'm going to make, get this now, all my goodness, will pass before you." And so when Moses asked to see God's glory, God said, "I'm going to show you my glory by showing you my goodness." And so what we're going to find in these biblical benedictions, beloved ones, is the goodness of God towards you and towards me. Romans 15, 13, hear the word of God. "Now may the God of hope fill you with all joy and peace in believing, so that you will abound in hope by the power of the Ruach HaKodesh," or the Holy Spirit. Ruach, breath of God or spirit, Kodesh, holy, the Holy Spirit. So I want to focus in on the key words in this pronouncement of God's favor and blessing, the revelation of his good purpose towards you and I. Listen what the Lord is saying through Paul. "Now may the God of hope," so what's the first thing? The God, beloved, that you and I serve, the one that has called us by his own grace through Messiah Yeshua, he is the God of hope. Do you know that now more than ever in my lifetime, humanity needs hope? And I know that I'm preaching to the choir now. I shared on another broadcast an incident that happened to me several years ago in the middle of the night in relationship to this concept of hope. And in this vision of the night, I found myself in a church gathering. It was an old-fashioned church. There was about 200 worshipers in the sanctuary. I was just one of the worshipers. And we were all completely united together, singing unto the Lord and asking him. We were worshiping him and praising him. All of our hearts towards heaven, our eyes towards heaven, our hands all lifted towards heaven. And as we sung and praised the Lord in this simple old little church, we were asking Jesus to return. The whole body together, unified, calling about him fervently to return. And I realized that the reason that there was such a fervency in this body of believers asking for Messiah to return is because the world had become such a difficult, hard place to live. Now, in this vision of the night, at the same time that I was in the church worshiping with the others, I could also see, beloved ones, outside the church. I could see what was happening in the streets. I could observe humanity outside the church building. And what I observed was the oppression that was on mankind and the desperation that they were feeling and the lack of hope that they had. And then the Spirit of the Lord communicated to me this. He said, the anointing that you carry, and when he said you to me, it wasn't just me, but it was the 200 of us that were gathered in that church building calling upon Jesus to return. It represented the body of believers, you and I together. And the Lord said to me, the anointing that you carry that has the power to transform those that are on the outside living under oppression, the anointing that you have to transform them is the anointing of hope. People need hope today. They're lost. They're confused. I mean, people don't know which way to turn. I was just talking to a relative of mine who teaches high school, and he came home from school one day and he was so discouraged because the kids had become so apathetic, like they're blank. They have like zero desire to learn. Maybe zero is too strong of a word, but like little desire to learn. They sit there completely uninterested, unambitious, no initiative. They don't have a passion for living. They don't have a goal in life. And I think that coming out of COVID, which is behind us now, I think, but I think it broke a lot of people down and it just confused people and so many things shifted and changed in society. I think it accelerated hopelessness in people. People just, they don't know which way's up and which way's down. They don't know if they're a boy or a girl. They don't know right from wrong. There's all this division, all this hatred. People are struggling and they need hope. But you know what? The one that's called us is a God of hope. Our hope is in him.
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9: 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And for those of you that are helping us, God bless you. 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
9: Paul starts out this biblical benediction, now may the God of hope. So we have hope, right? We've got hope that the Lord is presently working in our life today. He is. Even if you're going through a hard time, it's not wasted. God is always working in the lives of his beloved ones. Remember Job? Job was called the most righteous man in all the East. I mean, the suffering and the struggle, the sickness and the death and the misery and the loss of possessions that Job experienced, it wasn't because he was such a terrible sinner. The contrary. The book of Job opens up by calling Job the most righteous man in all the East. No, the suffering came upon him because God was going to do something for him as a result of going through the suffering. So at the end of Job's struggle, at the very end of the book of Job, after he had been going through such tremendous, horrendous pain and difficulty, Job got through it all and he said this, Father God, before I had heard about you, I knew you in my mind, but now, he said, that I've been through all this with you, he said, now I know you. What's the point? The hope that we have is that regardless of whether we're going through a season in life where we're feeling refreshed and blessed, or whether we're going through a season in life where we're discouraged because we're challenged with relationships or loved ones or our work or whatever it might be, regardless of whether you're going through a season where you're enjoying life or whether you're going through a season where life is difficult, the hope that we have is that the God of hope is working in our lives in all ways and at all times. And the promise is that God causes what? All things to work together for good. Everything that you and I go through, God is going to cause and is causing to work together for good. Doesn't that give you hope? We have hope. God's doing something good. We can rejoice by an act of our will because we know that our God is a good God, that He loves us, that He's doing something good right now, and, beloved, because we know things are going to get better. Things are going to get better. God's purpose is to bring us into the promised land. He said to Israel when they were in the wilderness going through the trials there, the serpents bit them there. They struggled in the wilderness, 40 years struggling under the heat. And then the Lord said to them, the reason that I did this for you, in the book of Deuteronomy in the Torah, was to prepare you for the good thing that I'm bringing you into. The same is true for you and I. God has something good He's bringing us into. God has a purpose for our lives. And the greatest hope of all, what the scripture calls the blessed hope, is the return of King Jesus, the Messiah, at which time He will wipe every tear from our eyes. No more sorrow, suffering, or pain. We're going to be transported and translated into a place called paradise. And so I want you to be encouraged today. Yeah, it might be hard today. Might be a tough day today, but you know what? I want to shake you up to exercise faith in the call on your life and where you're going. We have a God of hope. Paul says, now may the God of hope fill you with all joy and peace in believing. So how do we get filled with hope, joy, and peace? We have to believe. So listen again. Now may the God of hope fill you with all joy and peace in believing. If we don't believe, we don't have hope. If we don't believe, we won't have joy. If we don't believe, we won't have peace. So we need to recognize that we need to exert our will, come into agreement with the truth. And beloved one, when we come into agreement with the truth that's contained in the written word of God, which I've been proclaiming to you today, when we come into agreement with God's word, hope, joy, and peace, amen, fills our heart. We say, yes, Lord, I might be going through a bad time today, but hallelujah, God, You love me. You're doing something. There's a purpose in this. You're bringing me into something good. You're bringing me into something so much better that nothing could be compared with the temporary trial that I'm going through because of the good thing that You're bringing me into. There's no comparison. It's like Paul said that he considered everything that he lost in his life for following Christ. He said he considered it all rubbish in light of what he was gaining. So we reach out in faith, we bless the Lord today, and in doing that, we have peace and joy. Now, it's interesting, and I think it is important for us to consider that joy and peace are not something that are always, first of all, of an emotional nature. In other words, if we want to have joy, we don't necessarily wait to feel joyful, but rather we make a decision to rejoice. See, the scripture commands us, rejoice always. Again, I say rejoice. How do I rejoice? By reminding myself, by stirring myself up in the love of God, by coming into agreement with the Word of God. I might feel discouraged. I might feel down. I might feel tired, but by reminding myself of even the truths that I'm proclaiming today, all of a sudden joy fills my heart. I begin to rejoice and I'm happy in God. The scripture says that David encouraged himself in the Lord. He didn't wait for an emotion to hit him. He didn't wait for someone to come over and pray for him. He didn't wait for his circumstances to change. He was in a really difficult circumstance, but he responded to the difficulty by taking initiative in his will and encouraging himself, the scripture says, in the Lord. And so Paul, once again, now may the God of hope fill you with all joy and peace in believing. So we want to choose to come into agreement with the truths that we're declaring today. And then he says, so that you will abound in hope by the power of the Ruach HaKodesh, of the Holy Spirit. So I want to focus on that word power. Paul says, when you come into agreement with the Word of God, through the hope that you have in him, because he's the God of hope, joy and peace will fill your heart, not first because you feel something, but because you've rather come into an agreement with the truth. And when this happens, he says, you're going to be strengthened by the power of the Holy Spirit. You see, the Holy Spirit flows through the Word of God. Jesus said, the words that I speak, they are spirit and they are life. So when we come into agreement with the Word of God, the power of God fills us. So the question is today, what will you and I focus on? Where will we allow our attention to drift? Will we be passive and let the enemy direct our mind to this distraction, to that distraction, to this negative thing, to that negative thing? Or will we take possession of our thoughts by faith and by the Word of God, bringing our thoughts into captivity with the truth, making a decision to seize God's Word, to not let the enemy in? And in seizing God's word and keeping the enemy out, we begin to rejoice in hope, and then joy and peace fills our heart, and we move out then in the power of the Ruach HaKodesh. So, beloved ones, I hope today that you're getting a sense that this is something that is God's desire for you, that you would have joy, that you'd have peace, that you'd walk in power, that you'd have hope. But to experience this, you and I have to do what David did. We have to stir ourselves up in the Lord, shake off the darkness, get in God's Word, read God's Word, spend time in God's Word every day, feed yourself on God's Word every day, because what you feed will grow and what you choke will die. So let's choke the enemy out of our lives. Let's feed on God's Word. And as we do, we're going to be filled with hope, joy, peace, and power in the Holy Spirit. I want to ask you to think about something carefully with me. That which is born, this is what Yeshua said. He said, that which is born of flesh is flesh, and that which is born of spirit is spirit. Paul, in his writings, goes on to talk about the difference between the nature of the flesh versus the nature of the spirit. Now, one of the natures of the flesh is that the flesh, beloved ones, I think we can all identify, is selfish. I mean, for example, when we eat food, do we eat for ourselves or somebody else? The flesh is by nature selfish, whereas the spirit is by nature generous and giving. And if we're not careful, sometimes we can operate as takers in the flesh and not be a blessing to other people. I just want to simply say to you, beloved, we depend on you to continue to reach the world with the gospel. If this ministry is being a blessing to you, I want to ask you to open up your heart in the spirit, be generous, and so financially into the ministry, because we're to support those ministries that are doing good and blessing us.
10: 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Now here's Rabbi with the Aaronic Blessing.
11: What I love about the Aaronic Blessing is that it did not originate with man. The words actually proceeded from the very essence of God himself. The blessing comes from the book of Numbers, chapter 6. So listen to these words and receive the blessing of the Lord into your life today. The Lord bless you and keep you. The Lord make his face shine on you and be gracious to you. The Lord lift you up with his countenance. And the Lord give you, beloved one, his peace. And now in Hebrew.

0: God bless you, and shalom.
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2: 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Lord God, I pray for all those discouraged right now. God, I pray for clarity and for breakthrough, for strongholds to be broken, Lord. God, I pray for comfort and bring souls around all of us discouraged, God, and may we reach out and not isolate. Lord, thank you for this conversation. In Jesus' name, amen. My hostess with the most is Gina Pastore, real life Gina Pastore, and it's truly Saturday night, 7:30. Always Gina mentioning that we cannot isolate. We've got to be involved in community. And you're part of that right here in community with 99.5 KKLA. So grateful that we are doing this life as pilgrims on this road less traveled together. So we've got a birthday, two birthdays coming up this weekend. One of them being your sister, is that right?
3: Turning 60. And my husband of, 4 months now, is turning 27. So we have two birthdays coming up this weekend. So I want to say happy birthday to them.
2: Well, okay, so hubby first, and then who is it, your sister?
3: My sister slash best friend.
2: All right, your husband of 4 months, congratulations. What's his name?
3: Thank you, Dale.
2: All right, happy birthday, Dale. And who do we have, sis and best friend?
3: Carla.
2: What do you have to say to both Carla and your hubby?
3: I love them both, and they're both hooligans. But I love them.
2: Nicely said. Well done.
3: Yes.
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9: Welcome to Turning Point. In the 23rd Psalm, Jesus is described as the Good Shepherd. It's a comforting image, but what does it really picture? Today, Dr. David Jeremiah reveals how the Good Shepherd makes it possible for our weary, exhausted souls to be rejuvenated with rest and restoration. From The Battle for Your Soul, here's David to introduce his message of encouragement, Restored Souls.
10: I'm not sure what it's like for you when your soul is tired and restless. I think most of us, if we reflect on it, will remember that there were times like that. Perhaps we're in a time like that right now. We just seemed everything going in different directions and no solidarity at all in our heart. What happens to us when our soul gets restless? Well, what I can tell you for sure that I know is we need a shepherd. And the shepherd, of course, is the Lord Jesus, who has promised to restore our souls. We're in the midst of that discussion here on Turning Point, and I hope you will let your heart resonate with the truth of Psalm 23, verse 3. Hey, friends, we have this book, The Battle for Your Soul, available for you. You can get your copy of the book by sending a gift of any size to Turning Point and saying, please send me the book. And we'll do it. We know that you can all send big gifts. Some of you can send major gifts, but we want everyone to get a copy of this book. And if you'll just send a gift of any size and be as generous as you can be, we'll send it to you as our way of saying thank you and investing back into your life spiritually. We hope the book will be a blessing to you. We hope it will strengthen you. We hope it will cause you to pay more attention to your soul. Because let me remind you, your soul is eternal. Your body will perish. Don't spend all your time on your body. Spend some time on your soul. That's what this is all about. Well, here we go with Restored Souls, Psalm 23. Let's listen.
11: Author Jessica Legrone told the story of a woman named Dorothy who was raised by her grandmother during some very difficult years. And Dorothy said her grandmother was a staunch Methodist and took her to church every time the doors were open. The older woman had never gone to school, but she had persuaded her brothers to teach her to read so she could read the Bible. Every Sunday, when Dorothy went to Sunday school, she was asked to say a Bible verse in order to get the little snack provided to each child. Well, Dorothy was only 3 years old, and she only knew one verse, and that was John 11:35, Jesus wept. And it was the shortest verse in the Bible, and she said it every week to get her snack. One day the teacher said to her, "Honey, that's a very short verse. Don't you think you could do something a little bit longer?" She went home and told her grandmother that she was embarrassed because all she knew was Jesus wept, and her grandmother decided to teach her the 23rd Psalm. Though only 3 years old, Dorothy quickly had the entire passage memorized, all six verses. And the next Sunday, she walked into Sunday school class and recited Psalm 23 word for word. The teacher was impressed, and she told the minister. And before church was dismissed that day, that little three-year-old was up on the platform in the main church reciting the 23rd Psalm for the whole congregation. She never forgot the experience of that psalm. She later credited her grandmother for teaching her that she could learn Scripture and have confidence in herself without fear or embarrassment. She discovered one of the great healing passages in all of the Bible. God has placed a precious soul inside of each of us, and it is thirsty for Him. It often grows weary, and like Jesus, sometimes that soul weeps. But Psalm 23 tells us that He knows how to restore our soul. The Lord is my shepherd, I shall not want. He restores my soul. One author called this small chapter in Psalm a microcosm of God's grace. Just as the whole sun is reflected in a single drop of dew, so we see all the grace and the whole gospel of God reflected in Psalm 23. You know this psalm, don't you? It was written by David, who grew up keeping his father's flocks. One of the greatest songs ever written, David put himself in the role of one of the sheep, and he said, "The Lord is my shepherd, I shall not want. He makes me lie down in green pastures. He leads me beside still waters. He restores my soul." I wish all three-year-old children could learn Psalm 23. Sure would help them throughout life. It's a very personal passage, and in some ways it's more personal than its famous twin in the New Testament. The other passage, which is kind of equal to that in our memorizing, is the Lord's Prayer. When you read the Lord's Prayer, the pronouns are all plural. Our Father, our daily bread, our debts. But in Psalm 23, the pronouns are singular. My shepherd, my soul, all the days of my life. This psalm pictures life as a pilgrimage that begins in a place of green pastures, travels down the righteous paths through dark valleys, and eventually ends up in the Father's house. The verses of this psalm cover every age and stage in life. All along the way, the Good Shepherd is in the constant business of refreshing, rejuvenating, yes, and restoring his easily frightened sheep. I believe Jesus was thinking of Psalm 23 when he called himself the Good Shepherd. But he didn't picture himself as the sheep in this song. He told us he is the shepherd. That's one of the roles that he fills when we receive him as our Savior. He does for us all the things that a shepherd does for sheep. That includes restoring our souls. And the Hebrew word here is very interesting because it means to bring back or to recover. The psalmist is not just saying, "He relaxes my soul." There's more to it. He's saying the Good Shepherd recovers me. He turns me back to himself. He brings me back into the right place. And that begs the question, why do we need to be brought back? Does anybody need to ask that question today? Because sometimes we stray, don't we? We get off the path. We go our own way. And if it were not for the shepherd, we would be lost, like sheep without a shepherd. So today I'd like to suggest to you five ways that he restores us. And one of these ways surely touches every one of us. First of all, he restores my soul from foolishness. Now that doesn't probably cover anybody here, but once in a while we do some foolish things, don't we? We need to be restored from bouts of foolishness that we inflict on ourselves. Many of our problems, believe it or not, are self-made. I remember telling you that someone had made the statement, when we are born, we look like our parents. When we die, we look like our decisions. And that's true, isn't it? We often make foolish decisions. The Bible says, the way of the unfaithful is hard. And Proverbs 19 says, people ruin their lives by their own foolishness. And then they're angry at the Lord. Isn't that truth? That's what Jonah learned, a very gifted prophet who ran the other way when God told him to go to Nineveh. You know how that turned out. That was foolish on his part. He went down to Joppa. There he went down into a ship heading the opposite direction from Nineveh. He thought he'd escape God and found himself thrown overboard so that he sank down into the depths of the sea. But God restored him. God didn't leave him. God didn't just say, "Well, that's it, Jonah, you're done." God restored him, returned him to his ministry. And as I mentioned to you so often in Jonah, we read that the word of the Lord came unto Jonah the second time. And God gave him another chance. In the New Testament, we have a similar illustration in Simon Peter. He was the poster child for self-inflicted injuries. He spoke when he should have listened. He boasted when he should have prayed. He slept when he should have watched. And he followed at a distance when he should have stayed close. Yet Christ restored him. And he restored his soul. And of course, there's the prodigal son, who is another great illustration of this. He demanded his inheritance. He walked away from his father, blew all his money on reckless living, and then ended up broke and hungry and feeding pigs just to survive. But here is how the father, who in the story is a picture of God, restored him. Luke 15 reads, "His father said to the servants, 'Bring the finest robe in the house and put it on him. Get a ring for his finger and sandals for his feet. Kill the calf we have been fattening. We must celebrate with a feast, for this son of mine was dead and has now returned to life. He was lost, but now is found.' And so the party began." If you read the story in its entirety, you'll find out that there was a turning point when the Bible says the prodigal came to his senses. He came to his senses. That expression forms the basis for one of the most unusual prayers you can pray for yourself. Paul used the same language when he told the Corinthians to come back to your senses as you ought and stop sinning. He urged Timothy to help those who were acting foolishly so that they would come to their senses and escape the trap from the devil. All of us make foolish mistakes. I'm sure you can think of things you wish you could reverse. You can't change the past, but you can let the Lord restore your soul. Somehow we find that even when we are restored, we can be better than we were before. If you're cast down because of something you've done, you're one with the rest of us. Approach the Good Shepherd with humble repentance. Ask him to restore your soul. Say to the Lord, "Dear Shepherd, I ask you now to restore my soul. Restore me from my own foolishness. Lead me in the paths of righteousness for your name's sake." So maybe you're here today and you've done something foolish. You don't have to raise your hand. You don't have to nudge your neighbor. But down in your heart, you know, that was really a dumb thing. God will restore you from that if you ask him. I just thought you should know that, because we kind of are all together and doing dumb things once in a while. He restores your soul from foolishness. And then we learn that he restores your soul from failure. The Lord knows how to restore our souls from failure. There was this young man in the New Testament. He's kind of like a lesser light among all of the characters of the Bible. His name was John Mark. He won the distinction of being chosen by the Apostle Paul to go with Paul and Barnabas on their first missionary journey. Partway through the trip, John Mark quit. He walked away. He went home. He didn't want to do this anymore. And later, when Barnabas wanted to take him with them on another trip, Paul refused to let it happen. He said, "He's a quitter, and I'm not taking him." He didn't trust him. And John Mark gained the reputation of having disappointed the great Apostle Paul. I wonder if John Mark ever quoted Psalm 23 about being restored, because years later, he was restored. It was the Lord who took John Mark's failure and fashioned it into faith and faithfulness. And listen to me, this will be a surprise to some of you. We know this man.

strategy, even more sinister than the first. And that is, after we sin, he whispers in our ears that we can never be restored and be useful to God again. He tells us our failure is too great, our sin is too serious, and that God could never forgive us after what we have done. But I'm here to tell you today that that is a lie. That is not the truth. Has he ever whispered that to you? Has he ever tried to convince you that what you have done is too terrible to be forgiven? Well, I want to tell you plainly today, Almighty God restores souls. You cannot sin away the grace of God. The only person who can never be restored is the person who refused restoration from God. You can refuse to be restored and not be restored, but that's the only way I know that that'll ever happen. I remember reading the story some years ago about Ruth Graham and her first marriage that ended after 21 years. She was Billy Graham's daughter, and she believed she had embarrassed her family and embarrassed God, and that God would certainly be through with her. Needing a fresh start, she moved to Florida and began attending a new church, and she met a widower there, and their relationship progressed quickly, despite concerns of her children and repeated warnings from her parents to slow down. Ruth pressed ahead, and just 6 months after meeting him, they were married. But 5 weeks later, she fled the marriage in fear and drove to her parents' home in North Carolina. As she wound up the mountain road, she braced herself for criticism and disappointment. She dreaded what was to come. But when she made the final turn at the top of the mountain, she saw her father, Dr. Graham, standing at the entrance to their driveway. And once out of the car, he pulled his daughter into his arms and whispered, "Welcome home, honey." She later said, "My father's embrace at that moment was one of the most profound gestures of acceptance I have ever experienced. To be utterly broken and still accepted, to feel ugly and yet loved, to feel like an outcast and still be welcome, I marveled at the contrast between my heart, which was full of shame and regret, and my father's heart, which was full of love." If you feel like a failure today, or if you're frustrated because things fell apart under your watch, just come and say, "Lord, you're my shepherd. I ask you to restore my soul. Restore me from this failure. I claim your promise that goodness and mercy will follow me all the days of my life. You're my shepherd. I'm a sheep." He restores us from foolishness and from failure, sometimes from friction. The Lord can restore our souls from the friction of difficult relationships. There's nothing more painful than rejection. Some people are rejected by their parents. I can't imagine the pain of that. Some people are deeply wounded when a girlfriend or a boyfriend breaks up with them. Sometimes we feel betrayed by coworkers. The bruises and scars and injuries that are inflicted on our souls are just like physical wounds in our body, and maybe even worse. David understood that. He wrote, "Even my own familiar friend in whom I trusted, who ate my bread and lifted up his heel against me." David said, "This person who betrayed me was my personal friend. We used to eat together." The Bible says Jesus was despised and rejected by men, a man of sorrows and acquainted with grief. My friend Robert Morgan wrote a book called The Lord is My Shepherd. And in this book, he talked about one day checking on his small flock of backyard sheep. And he discovered that the horse had taken a serious bite out of Ethel's ear. Ethel was an old ewe. After pondering whether to call a vet, Psalm 23:5 came to his mind. Grabbing a bottle of olive oil from the pantry, Rob washed Ethel's ear and rubbed the oil into the wound. It seemed to soothe her, and after several treatments, the wound healed. Later, a sheep exhibitor at the state fair told him, "That's the little trick we use at livestock shows. If we're showing a sheep and she gets a nick or a cut, we rub olive oil on it,
and it does the trick. The good shepherd, we are told, is

0: alert to the various hurts and cuts and scrapes that we have, and he anoints us with oil. Did you know that oil is a symbol of the Holy Spirit in the Bible? The Lord Jesus tends our wounds with the oil of the Holy Spirit, and it's the most amazing medication you've ever known. So let me just say to you today, if some old nag has taken a bite out of your ear, if you've been deeply wounded by another person, just say to the Lord, "Dear Shepherd, please restore my love and my joy. Please give me a special anointing of the healing oil of your Holy Spirit." You know, so often when we get hurt, our first tendency is to hurt back. And all that does is hurt us more. And there's a way to deal with hurt. The shepherd's way is a good way. So the Bible says he restores my soul from foolishness, failure, friction. Here's one, from fear. Maybe you're a fearful person. The Lord can restore your soul from fear. Fear's no respecter of person or ages. It strikes the weak and the powerful. It haunts the young and the old, the rich and the poor. Even those who seem to have it all often battle anxious thoughts. I've talked to many high-level people who suffer with fear. You know, it's one thing to have a lot, but when you have it, then you fear losing it. So, you know, there's all kinds of fears that come to take their toll on people. Author and educator Neil Anderson said, "Fear is a thief. It erodes our faith, it plunders our hope, it steals our freedom, and it takes away our joy. But in Christ, that goes away. The Lord restores fearful souls." Isaiah 41 is one of my favorite verses. It says, "Fear not, for I am with you. Be not dismayed, for I am your God. I will strengthen you. I will help you. I will uphold you with my righteous right hand." And David wrote in Psalm 23, verse 4, "I will fear no evil, for you are with me." In his memoir, A Turtle on a Fence Post, industrialist Alan Emery recalled spending a night with a shepherd on the Texas prairie. "I remember this story from some years ago and how it impressed me, how it has stayed with me, how I can never forget the impact of this story. The shepherd was tending a flock of about 2,000 sheep with the help of three sheepdogs. As evening settled in, the sheep lay down around a large bonfire. Then the stillness was broken by the long howl of coyotes. The dogs growled, the sheep lumbered to their feet, and the shepherd threw more logs on the fire. In the glow, Alan looked out and he saw thousands of little lights. He realized those lights were the reflections of the fire in the eyes of the sheep. The sheep had instinctively looked toward the shepherd. They didn't look toward the sound of the dogs or the coyotes. They looked toward the shepherd. In the midst of the danger, the sheep were not looking into the darkness, but were keeping their eyes in the direction of their safety, looking toward the shepherd." What an amazing story that is, and how that should impact us. What do you do when trouble comes? Do you look toward the trouble? Isn't that what we normally do? We analyze it. Here's the new thing we do. We look it up on the internet. We try to find out everything we can about it. You got a little tweak in your back? Well, if you can find it on the internet, you will, and there'll be 900 things that it could be, and you'll be thinking about that for the next week. So what is the best thing we can do? I'm not saying we should be ignorant about what's going on in us, but when trouble comes, you can make your decision. Keep your eye on the trouble or keep your eye on the shepherd. I recommend the latter. Keep your eye on the shepherd. Sometimes we think when bad things happen to us or we go through a tough spell, this is the way it's going to be from now on. But the Bible doesn't let us do that. What does the Bible say in Psalm 23? "Surely goodness and mercy will follow me all the days of my life." My life has been filled with mercy and goodness, and so shall your future be. Amen. What a great psalm, and most of us have memorized it. In fact, I challenged our congregation when I was preaching this to memorize it, and so many people called me back or wrote me or saw me in the hallway and said, you know what, I memorized that psalm. That was really good. And some people said, yeah, I memorized that psalm. That's the hardest thing I ever did. You know, that's the way it is, but it will stay with you, and you will need it sometime in the middle of the night when you're distressed over something or something takes place you weren't expecting. Oh, what a wonderful truth it is that we have a shepherd who cares for us, and he restores our souls. We'll talk about that again tomorrow here on Turning Point as we finish the week out together. I hope you'll be with us for the Friday edition of Turning Point. And let me ask you to memorize Psalm 23. Between now and tomorrow. Yeah, that's right. You can do it. Not very long, and it will be a blessing to you. I'm David Jeremiah. Thank you so much for joining us. Have a great day. And may God go with you.
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2: 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He is pre-recorded here on 99.5 KKLA. It's Thursday, October 15th. We're halfway through October, guys. I mean, pretty soon, we'll be wishing each other Happy Thanksgiving, and then Merry Christmas, Happy New Year, Happy Valentine. No, big wave, David, stop it. Hey, Santa Ana's in effect here, high wind advisory in effect, so, and heat advisory too. We're going to be close to 100 mañana. We got 91 on the board today, 71 tonight. Now, it's much cooler than that in the mountains and in the high desert, Lancaster, Palmdale, Acton, Victorville, all getting cooler there, but not so much here in the basin. And I want to thank Ricardo for reaching out, who is in Palmdale, saying, David James, yeah, dropping down to about 44 tonight. That is beautiful. That is beautiful. 818-662-3737 is my number. You know that today is Thankful Thursday. We're thankful for you. Thankful that we're on this road less traveled together. And if you're happy and thankful for your pastor, your Christian school principal and staff, they have really super served you, why not let us know that story? 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Love Dan and his team there. 800-4-IFFERT. 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And we're grateful for Jonathan and Christina. Jonathan, you guys rock, man.
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10: But rule followers, we're driven by comparison. And when we're driven by comparison, we lead a life of legalism rather than a life of faith. And what happens is that legalism becomes our moral guide rather than faith in Jesus.
9: I wonder if that sounds familiar. Would you call yourself a rule follower or a rule breaker? We're going to explore the concept with Tricia Davis today and how it can impact your faith and your relationships. This is Focus on the Family with Jim Daly, and I'm John Fuller.
11: This is actually a fun message, John, that Tricia's going to share with us, but it has a serious point that I know you'll appreciate too. And for the sake of time, I'm going to quickly recap how she opened this presentation, and then we'll let Tricia share some very vivid stories. Tricia explained that in the New Testament book of Acts, the Apostle Paul had a vision of Jesus Christ on the road to Damascus, a vision that converted him from a persecutor of Christ's followers to an evangelist to the Gentile world. He'd been an extremely devout Jew, and now he would be taking the gospel to the very group that the Jews despised. So Jesus himself changed Paul from being one of the top rule followers in the Jewish world to the top rule breaker for the benefit of the Gentiles. And that's why the Jews persecuted Paul so ruthlessly everywhere he went. As we see in the book of Galatians, after 14 years of evangelism, God told Paul to go back to Jerusalem and meet the other leaders of the faith. The meeting went well, and the leadership endorsed the message Paul had been preaching. The one sour note came from the group called the Judaizers. They believed in Jesus, but also believed in following all of the Old Testament laws, including circumcision. And they had a hard time endorsing Paul's message of freedom from those laws through the death and resurrection of Jesus Christ, which leads us to Tricia's main point. You're either a rule follower or a rule breaker.
9: And with that backdrop, here now is Tricia Davis speaking at a women's conference at Traders Point Christian Church in Indianapolis on Focus on the Family with Jim Daly. And we're going to pick up as she turns toward her personal story.
10: In my family, I am the rule follower. My husband is the rule breaker. And so a couple years ago, I got inspired that I wanted to become a runner. I don't know. I know. I know you're all looking at me going, And when I say I'm a runner, I'm that lady on the side of the road that you're driving past and you're borderline like, should I call 911? Should I not? I'm a very ugly runner, but I got inspired, and so I decided to run the half marathon. My husband saw how much fun I had at my first half marathon, so he's like, baby, I'm going to do this with you. And so we went shopping together. We got new shoes. We got the fanny pack, you know, that has the water bottles that we just did not know what to do with, but they look cool. And as a rule follower, I printed out the sheet of how to train. And when you train for a half marathon, you do these short runs during the week, and then on Saturday, you do what you're called your long runs. So I get all my gear on. I'm all ready to go. I got my iPod going. And I wake up my husband. I'm like, baby, it's time to go. And he's like, oh, you know, it's been a long week. Why don't you just go on without me? I'll catch up with you. So 17 weeks later, he never caught up with me until it was race day. And so my husband and I, we get to the starting line. We take off. And when you train for a pace that your muscles and your body gets used to. And my husband, he's outpacing me. And ladies, I'm not competitive. But as a rule follower, I'm like, I have followed the rules, and this child is outpacing me. Oh, no, he didn't. Like, I am coming unglued. And he gets to mile 4, and this child loses his mind. He's like, yeah, baby, I am awesome. I'm amazing. I'm like, dude, we're at mile 4. He's like, I know, this is the longest I've ever ran. And so we continued to run, and with every mile, I'm just getting more and more and more bitter until God, because God is so good, he loves me so much. Mile 10 happened, and you may want to pan for this camera, guys, because my husband was running like chariots of fire, and then all of a sudden, his whole body went Hulk Hogan on him, like his muscles just tightened, and he starts to grab his rear end. He's like, oh my gosh. He's not going, oh my gosh. He's grabbing his rear. I'm like, don't do that. You're embarrassing me. He's like, oh my gosh. And then he falls to the floor, which is never good in a race. So people are around him, and he's just rolling, holding his backside. And then he's like, baby, you need to work my leg. And so I grab his long leg, and I'm working it back and forth. And you think, as a woman of God, I would be praying the blood of Jesus over him. Instead, I was just like, oh. So he gets up, and he is still in so much pain, he cannot bend his legs. So all he can do is duck walk for the last 3 miles. So he had never done this before, and my very competitive husband gets to the end of the half marathon, and those of you, well, none of you have ran the half marathon. They're grandstands with people in them. And my husband is like, oh, I am not duck walking past these people. But he doesn't tell me this. And so he just takes off. And I am just standing there like, what is my life right now, right? And so he finishes, and I'm like speechless. But God, he loves me so much. They shoot video of you when you pass over the line. And my husband, who was running like chariots of fire, thought he was out of the camera's lens. But then we got the email, and my boys and I watched it over and over and over again. Because he's running, he gets his medal, and then he duck walks his way. But as a rule follower, I was so focused on how Justin had broken the rules that I missed out on the joy that I had actually completed the race. And much like the sold Christians, us rule followers, we live in the bondage of comparison. We scroll through Instagram and through Facebook, and we like the pictures that we approve of the people that we think they deserve of whatever fantastic things going on in their life, while we secretly screen others And we look at that one woman and we're just like, we get our rolling eye emoji ready that we want to put on her picture. I love that emoji. I don't know what's wrong with me. I'm a peacemaker, but that rolling eye emoji just makes me happy. It's weird, and that's not in my notes. I just want you to know. But as a rule follower, it looks a little bit like this. We compare ourselves to the woman who complains all the time about her kids. The woman who complains that she doesn't sleep through the night because of her infant. The woman who complains about her elementary school son and how they have so much homework they don't even know what to do with. The woman that complains about her teenage daughter and how she never puts gas in the car. And you would do anything to be a parent. You would do anything to hear those words, mom. And so you compare your life with her life and you think that you deserve what she has gotten. And the rule follower in you is so dead set on the comparison that it leads to this life of legalism. The friend who receives the invitation that you know did not put the hard work of love into a relationship. The husband who finishes a race that he didn't train for. I promise you I'm over it. But rule followers, we're driven by comparison. And when we are driven by comparison, we leave a life of legalism rather than a life of faith. And what happens is that legalism becomes our moral guide rather than faith in Jesus. Now, all the rule breakers in the house, you guys are like, you're like, man, I knew it paid off to be a rule breaker. Ask for permission later, baby, right? Forgiveness reigns. But here's the deal. If legalism is birthed by comparison, for many of you who are rule breakers are driven by jealousy. So you don't care how that woman got that promotion. You don't care if she got married and she has 7 kids. You don't care what she puts on social media, just as long as you get yours too. That as a rule breaker, jealousy starts to erode your heart and you're willing to do anything it takes. It's where FOMO, not for what? What is for what? I don't even know if I'm saying it right, but FOMO. And the fear of missing out has jealousy just balled you up and you start to live a life of hypocrisy. Meaning you would call yourself a Christian, but when it really comes down to it, you're willing to break the rules to get what you think you deserve. It looks like this. You're willing to gossip about that person that you feel threatened by. Because when you gossip about them and you put them down, it makes you feel better. Ouch. You surround yourself with fans rather than friends. Because fans will always say, even in your dysfunction, that you're amazing. Fans would never push back to the dark parts of your heart, where they see you living one way at church and seeing you living another outside of the church. Jealousy starts to take root. And what happens is that rule breakers led by jealousy will live a life of hypocrisy over faith. Jealousy that is driven by a lie that you are not enough. That you are not enough, and you're going to do whatever it takes to make sure everybody in the room knows that you are enough, even if it means breaking the rules. And so how do you know? Like, how do you know that you struggle with comparison? How do you know that you struggle with legalism? How do you know that jealousy just makes you a person who just lives as a hypocrite? You ask yourself these questions. Who is the one person that consumes your heart and mind? Who's the one person that consumes your heart and mind? Maybe it's a friend. Maybe it's a coworker. Maybe it's a spouse. And you're always comparing, always feeling like you need something that they have that you didn't get. Who are you constantly comparing or trying to win out over? Whose dream are you obsessing over? That you're like, man, I could be a good Christian. I could be a good Christ follower if God would just allow this dream to come to fruition. But if I go to one more Bible study where one more person tells me they're pregnant and I have been infertile now for 5 years, I'm done, God. Who do you find yourself, their dream you're obsessing over? Whose life do you find yourself striving for?
9: Whose life are you striving for? And that general dissatisfaction that Tricia's talking about is part of a journey that she's been on. She and her husband, Justin, have written a book about assessing where you're at and growing through life, and it's called One Choice Away from Change. We've got that here at the ministry, and we also have a CD of this entire presentation for you to listen to again or share with a friend. Ask about either or both of those when you call 800, the letter A in the word family, or stop by focusonthefamily.com/broadcast. Let's return now to Tricia Davis. In a minute, she's going to refer back to that portion of Scripture that we summarized as we opened the show from Galatians chapter 2 about the Apostle Paul meeting with the other disciples in Jerusalem.
10: But here's the deal. When you place your faith in Jesus over your life, over your dreams, over your desires, that faith gives you the confidence to cheer on others, knowing their win isn't your loss. Let me say that again. Faith gives you the confidence to cheer others on, knowing their win isn't your loss. Read what Paul says in verse 7. He's just been told that they have nothing to add to his message that he's been sharing now for over a decade. It says, instead, they saw that God had given me the responsibility of preaching the gospel to the Gentiles, just as he had given Peter the responsibility of preaching to the Jews. For the same God who worked through Peter as the apostle to the Jews also worked through me as the apostle to the Gentiles. Do you see what's going on? Peter knew to whom he was called, and he knew who had called him. Paul knew that God had given him a message to the Gentiles. Listen, God has no favorites. God loves you. He has a unique plan for you. He has set you apart to do only what you can do. Do you believe it? So surround yourself with people who will cheer you on, who will cheer you on knowing that when you win, it's not their loss. Because here's the deal. It doesn't matter how strong of your relationships. It doesn't matter how strong of a marriage you have. It doesn't matter how awesome your faith community is. This whole faith journey is hard. It's so hard. And when life is hard and uncertain, you're going to live in this tension of wanting to compare. You're going to live in this tension to feel jealousy. And when life doesn't unfold the way you think it should, you start to go back where jealousy and comparison become your God over faith in Jesus. It's not a matter of if, it's a matter of when. Look what happens in verses 12 through 13. It says, when he, talking about Peter, they've moved on to another city now. It says, when he first arrived, he ate with the Gentile believers who were not circumcised. Super important, right? He's hanging out with people that aren't obeying the Jewish law, and he's perfectly fine. But then it says, but afterwards, when some friends of James came, Peter wouldn't eat with the Gentiles anymore. This is so powerful. He was afraid of criticism from these people who insisted on the necessity of circumcision, rule following. And as a result, other Jewish believers followed Peter's hypocrisy. And even Barnabas was led astray by the hypocrisy. Peter broke the rules. Now, how often does this happen in our churches, ladies? Where God has called us to a certain calling, and then we realize, oh, well, that girl, she ain't godly enough. I don't want people knowing that I'm hanging out with her. Maybe God has called you to a community of faith, and you're like, well, they're too godly. And we get to this place where we start to look for the approval of man rather than the approval of God, because at the core of who we are, we fight this battle of not being enough. And here's the deal. Our greatest desire is to be fully known and to be fully loved. Our greatest fear is that we will be fully known, but that we wouldn't be fully loved. And the struggle is real. And much like Peter, we choose the path of people-pleasing. There's a book called Abba's Child by Brennan Manning. It absolutely changed my life. And Brennan calls this people-pleasing the imposter. And the imposter is the person that we become. We put our faith in people and outcomes and become the person that people want us to be rather than the person that God calls us to be. And this was me. 10 years into ministry, 10 years into marriage. My husband and I, we had been in youth ministry all over the Midwest. We were in the midst of planning our first church. And y'all, like every place we went, growth happened. And people came to Christ. And then 2002, we planted our first church. And I know that many of you in this room not only know my story, but you walked with me in it. But I know that many of you, you haven't heard. That my rule-following heart and my rule-breaking husband started to erode not only our marriage relationship, but our relationship with God. On October 9th, 2005, my husband came home. Our church plant was thriving. We were 3 years old. We started with 12, and we were nearing, topping out at like 800. We had it all. We had three beautiful kids who loved the church, who loved the Lord. So he came home after speaking on a Sunday, and I was taking a nap, because when you're a church planner, that's holy. And he woke me up, and he said, "I need to tell you something." I said, "Okay." He said, "I'm done." I'm like, "You're done with what?" He said, "I'm done with you. I'm done with ministry. I think I might be done with God. I'm so sick and tired of the rules. I'm so done. I'm having an affair, it's with your best friend, and I want out. Because life looks better without you." In that moment, that collision of faith with my rule-following heart, that he was breaking the rules, brought me to a place where life was colliding in a way that I didn't just lose my marriage over that confession. I didn't just lose my best friend. I didn't just lose my church family. I lost the only identity I had ever known as an adult. I was Trisha Davis, the pastor's wife. And with one confession, I was stripped of everything. And here's the deal. The affair gets all the attention. The affair is the bomb that I drop. But the affair was a symptom of much greater issues in our marriage. And I had to choose if I was going to choose a different narrative. Because here's the deal. If I'm going to be honest with you tonight, God was getting a good deal with me. Justin was getting a good deal with me because I was faithful. I followed the rules. I became the balanced person who balanced ministry and balanced marriage and balanced family. I worked hard for that. I worked really hard to hide my depression, to be the cheery pastor's wife that everybody needed me to be. The Bible says you'll reap what you sow. What was I weeping in this, God? See, that moment forever marked me. And although I had hit rock bottom is still solid surface to begin to stand. And I had to choose. I had to choose if I was going to trade in my need to be right, to trade in my need to control, to trade in something different for a faith in Jesus. Faith gives you an identity that goes beyond your performance. This faith in Jesus, it gives you a new identity. And it goes beyond what you can do for God, and it leads to a life of freedom. Like, it's real, you all. It's not five happy hops to a freedom-filled life. It's hard work. But when we choose to trade in the things that hinder us from placing our faith in Jesus, freedom is found. Listen to what it says in verse 19. "For when I tried to keep the law, it condemned me. So I died to the law. I stopped trying to meet all of its requirements so that I might live in God. My old self has been crucified with Christ. It is no longer I who live, but Christ who lives within me. So I live in this earthly body by trusting in the Son of God who loved me, who gave himself for me. If I could reread that, I would say, so I lived in this earthly body trusting in the Son of God who loved you, who gave himself for you. When we choose to trade in the things that hinder us from placing our faith in Jesus, freedom is found. A faith that gives a new identity. A faith that gives freedom. Justin and I, we didn't find freedom because we chose to restore our marriage. We found freedom because we placed our faith in Jesus. And it begins with the trade. When we choose to trade in the imposter of the person we think we should be or the person we think we ought to be to the person who God calls you to be, and he says, you are loved. You are chosen and you are redeemed. Will you choose it? And for my story, Justin had to trade in the lies for truth, truth that would set him free. Truth that he had hidden so long behind the lies of being sexually abused as a kid. A 10-year pornography addiction, and he believed the lie that if he told me everything, that if he was fully known, that as his wife, I would not fully love him. But when he confessed everything, it was the first time, even rock bottom, there was truth to be had, and the truth was setting him free. And now, 11 years removed from that moment, y'all, we are walking in freedom. Our church plant isn't about coming full circle. It's about the overflow of who we are in Christ. It's a we get to. I had to choose to trade in my bitterness for forgiveness. Because forgiveness was hard. Forgiveness felt like he's just getting away with it. Forgiveness felt like he was just getting out of jail free. Then I realized that when I traded in my bitterness, I found that forgiveness resurrected what bitterness tried to destroy. Forgiveness replaced my fear and replaced my husband's shame and gave way to a life and a marriage of freedom.
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11: I just love Tricia's spirit, John. She's a real breath of fresh air. I think the key takeaway from her message is the word authentic. We need to follow the Lord and his calling on our life and in the most authentic way possible. We can't rely on following human rules to achieve enough points. Although, man, that is what it feels like at times, right? But resist it. That will not get you into heaven. That's the Old Testament thinking that Jesus came to fulfill as our sacrificial lamb. But when we keep our eyes on the Lord and do what he calls us to do, the rest will naturally fall into place. Mm-hmm. As Tricia said, when we put our faith in people and outcomes, we'll become the person that other people want us to be rather than the person God calls us to be.
4: And that typically doesn't work out so well.
11: No. And what a devastating illustration of that principle that Tricia experienced in her relationship with Justin. They were working so hard to build the church they planted, but almost completely lost their marriage. I think it's important to point out that not every infidelity story ends with reconciliation. Some marriages do break apart. 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
16: Sometimes others might wonder about our own personal convictions, and we probably wonder about theirs, but it shouldn't lead to arguments, which I'm sorry to say it often does. We're looking at convictions, scruples, Paul will call it later on in the chapter, where people have decided one thing is good and one thing isn't, and they argue about them.

0: As Christians, we know there are certain things we are to do and avoid because the Bible is quite clear. For instance, we're to love our neighbor, not to murder or covet. And with that said, we've also been given a great amount of liberty. Today on Grow in Grace, we learn we must be careful how we exercise it. You see, there may be times when we're to make a decision not to have a glass of wine with dinner, or to go to a certain movie, as it has the potential of stumbling someone who is weak in the faith. Pastor Ed Ray will be covering Romans 14.
1: So how to get along with other believers? I love the story. I saw it a while back entitled Keeping the Faith. It was written by a Roman Catholic priest who was robbed in his own behind his own church in the parking lot at Notre Dame. And he said he left one night, and it was later than usual, it's dark, and he goes out to his car, and he's fumbling with the key, trying to get it open, and all of a sudden he feels a revolver in his back, and a voice says, "Give me your wallet." And so he froze, and he gently turned around and reached into his pocket of the jacket to get his wallet out, and when he did, he exposed the clerical collar that he had at. And the thief says, "Wait a minute, are you a priest?" And he said, "Yes, I am, sir." He said, "Well, I can't rob a priest. I'm a Catholic." And the priest said, he breathed a sigh of relief and reached into his pocket and pulled out a cigar and handed it to the guy. "Would you like a cigar?" And the guy said, "No, I gave those up for Lent." Convictions. He has convictions. Sometimes others might wonder about our own personal convictions. We probably wonder about theirs, but it shouldn't lead to arguments, which I'm sorry to say it often does. We're looking at convictions, scruples, Paul will call it later on in the chapter, where people have decided one thing is good and one thing isn't. And they argue about them. I love this story from Max Lucado's book, No Wonder They Call Him Savior. He wrote about a thief who broke into a big apartment store in Chicago, a May company, and he went in and he changed a whole bunch of the price tags. In other words, he took the $1,000 tag off the refrigerator and went over to the men's department and put them on t-shirts, and then took the $7.99 t-shirt on sale and put it back on the refrigerator. And he did this throughout the whole store. Well, the next morning, nobody knew that he had broken in. And for 4 hours, they started selling things like crazy, and the crowd started coming because people were buying refrigerators for $8. Well, finally they stopped him. The cops came and worked it all out, tried to find fingerprints, and they couldn't catch the people, but they decided that the people hadn't taken anything. They just changed the tags and then came in early in the morning and bought all the cheap refrigerators, washing machines, etc. So one of the fascinating parts about Romans 14 to me is about switching labels. The labels are backwards, the way that Paul says it, at least from the way I thought when I was a new Christian the first time I read it. He calls some believers strong and other believers weak. Now, the strong believer, we would think, I would think, I thought at the time, a man couldn't ride a Harley, couldn't listen to rock and roll, or go to the movies. And a strong male, female believer couldn't wear lipstick, couldn't wear Levi's to church, and a whole host of other things having to do with makeup, right? I thought, Pastor Ray Stedman said, the strong Christian is someone who lives in mortal terror that someone somewhere is enjoying himself. And the weak Christian was the one who speaks of liberty. And the favorite sport of Christians is trying to change each other. Christians argue back and forth about these points that aren't important. So the Apostle Paul seems to have written this letter to a group of Christians in Rome. It's about 57 AD, who had come from two different backgrounds, a little simpler than us today. But either you had grown up a Jew and then came to Rome and then became a Christian, so you knew all about the Old Testament feast days and diet and things like that, or you grew up a Gentile, a non-believer in Rome, and you paid your tithings to the emperor and you went to idols. In other words, if you were a Roman citizen, every year you had to go to a giant effigy, a statue of Caesar, take a pinch of incense and drop it in a fire and say, Caesar is Lord. You were worshiping him like he was deity. Well, if that's your background, you were buying food from it's called the shambles. It's like the Colton auction swap meet or something. And that money, that meat had been offered to idols. So that's your background. But if you were a Jew, you didn't eat any meat, because you couldn't tell for sure whether it had been killed correctly. So Paul is talking about three different things here, that things that are morally wrong, everybody would agree. Things that are morally right, you have to do those. And things that are morally neutral, not morally right or wrong. And every person needs to decide, make up their own mind, be convicted about it one way or the other. So things that are morally wrong for everybody is, it's always wrong to be intoxicated, to be drunk. It's not debatable. Old Testament, New Testament agrees. It's always wrong to commit adultery. Old Testament agrees, New Testament agrees. Christians should all agree on that. It's always wrong to cheat, lie, steal. Old and New Testament agree on that. They're clearly wrong. So there's no arguments about it. There's no judging in those areas, because if you believe the Bible, there it is. Secondly, Paul says there are things that are morally right, correct, always right to do. Love God with your whole heart, mind, soul, and strength. Love your neighbor, the guy next door, next city, next country. You love them as yourself. Some things are non-negotiable, non-optional. The Bible says that Jesus is God. That's not an option. It's morally always right. The virgin birth, non-negotiable. The substitutionary atonement, Jesus Christ dying for your sins. It says so. The resurrection of Jesus bodily. The inspiration, the Bible is in fact inspired by God. Those are all things that are always morally right. Christians shouldn't argue over them. But here's where the problem comes. The third group, things that are morally neutral. Paul lists two. There's a whole bunch more. But he talks about us being observing special feast days or Sabbaths, or, he says, morally neutral, food. There's nothing morally wrong with any kind of food. So he says, now the new Gentile Christians felt no obligation to keep the Old Testament laws. They never knew anything about them anyway. But the Jews were arguing with them, trying to get them to make special feast days and eat certain foods and not eat certain foods. Convicted about them. So, these are not absolutes. Two Christians should never disappoint each other, argue, contest those things. For another example, some people say, when I was a brand new Christian, they said to me, real Christians don't go to the theater. Well, why? None. Don't ask, don't go. Real Christian women don't wear cosmetics. Really? Why? Well, real Christians don't drink alcohol. Real Christians don't smoke tobacco or chew it. Real Christians don't play cards. I never understood that one. Somebody asked me just the other day, can Christians dance? And I said, some can, some can't. That's not the answer they were looking for. They were really upset with me. I've seen some of you dance. Real Christians should only read the King James Version of the Bible. I hear that all the time. Pastor, you use the New King James Bible. That's just not right. Why? The old King James has words that nobody uses anymore. The new one's the same text. It just uses modern terms. Real Christians don't listen to certain kinds of music with a certain beat because it brings out tribal emotions. Really? Real Christians, you have to accept Christians in all kinds of ways. No. Paul says, no, that's not true. Those are morally neutral things. You want to listen to bad music? That's your own taste to deal with, you know? Well, three parts to this section. First verse, welcome people who are Christians who are weak. And then 2-4, diet and days, they don't matter to God. What does matter to God are people, other people, verse 7. So that's where we're going. Try and hurry through it. It's a long set of subject matter and discussions.
0: 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As we get back to the message, Pastor Ed begins our look at verse 1.
1: Verse 1. Receive. Welcome, literally it says in the Greek language. Welcome one who is weak in the faith, but not to dispute over doubtful things, not to argue with them. A church is supposed to be a receiving group, an accepting place. The body of Christ should be a place where people can find warmth, acceptance, and love. This place, like every other church, should be a place where people can come together, find a home, find friends, and develop relationships. That's the way churches are supposed to be. Now, I grew up as a young adult working in a hospital. I worked 13 years in various hospitals in Southern California as a biochemist. And I learned that hospitals are very much like churches, that sick people come and they get healed and we send them out into the world. But imagine if you went to a hospital. We'll pick on Redlands Community because it's close. Let's say you went to Redlands Community Hospital and you were sick. And you go walk into the emergency room, you walk up to the admitting nurse and you say, nurse, I feel terrible. I got a headache, my stomach's upset, I think I have a fever, and I just don't feel good all over. What if she said to you, you should have taken better care of yourself? Well, I probably should have. We probably all should have taken better care of ourselves when we were teenagers. Way too many French fries and all kinds of things like that. But that's not the nurse's job to

0: Church should be like a hospital that says, I'm really sorry that you're sick. Jesus has a cure for you. Come over here into the prayer room. Let me pray for you. Or you say to a group of people, like I'm going to say at the end of this, if you'd like to receive Jesus today and give your life to him, he'll take away your sins and you'll get to spend eternity with him. That's what you should hear when you go to a church. Churches are supposed to welcome, verse 1 says, receive, welcome one who is weak in the faith, not to argue, not to dispute over doubtful things. We are to be an accepting body. God wants us that way. Now, if you're reading from a New International Version, they get this wrong. It says, who is weak of faith, who doesn't have good faith. Accept him who's weak, whose faith is weak. But this has nothing to do with the faith being deficit that they have. In other words, we saw in chapter 12 that God gives a measure of faith to every person. You have a different amount than the person sitting next to you, but there's nothing wrong with either faith. The faith is good. It's just the amount that you have. This is talking about someone who is weak in the faith. You believe in Jesus Christ. You believe he died for you. But in the faith, you haven't owned the truth of that yet. You haven't accepted, put your arms around these concepts that in the faith, you don't grasp what it means. Jesus said, if you continue in my word, and you shall be my disciples indeed, and you shall know the truth, and the truth will set you
1: free.
0: Freedom. The result of understanding truth is liberty. Now, that's not license to sin any way you want, but it is a great freedom from the law, from rules and regulations. Paul calls this person who understands truth someone who is strong in the faith. They're both in the faith, but the weak one hasn't yet grasped the truth. They don't understand that there is a delivering characteristic about truth. You take in truth, and it breaks chains in your life, in your way of thinking. The man who is weak in faith is weak for two reasons, one or the other or both. His heart is still legalistic. That person who's weak in faith thinks that if he keeps rules and regulations, God will accept him into heaven. You see, we always want to default to keeping rules because it's concrete. You can see them. You know exactly what they are. But God is looking for you and I to have a relationship with him. Relationships take time. Have you noticed, those of you that are married? You have to take time to listen to each other. You have to tell the other person what it is you think about that matter. And you work it out. You listen. Hello? You listen? We pray a lot and ask God for stuff, but we don't listen to stop and say, what if God speaks back? Will I be listening? No, we just dump the prayer and run out. So a person who's weak in their faith doesn't want to be bothered with relationships because they take time. It takes time to pray and listen for God to speak back. It takes time to get in fellowship, to study the Bible, to think about him, to pray with other people. A person who's weak in the faith is legalistic. They want rules and regulations. They don't want relationship. A person who's weak in the faith, number two, still believes that good works are the way to get to heaven. You get stuck with, if I do enough good things, then I'll get to heaven. So you start doing good things. You give to the poor. You help little old ladies across the street. You mow the neighbor's lawn. Those are all wonderful things, but they don't get you to heaven. It is a gift. God has given to you a gift if you'll just take it and receive it. And it's called his grace, unearned favor with him. But the person weak in the faith believes they still have to do works to keep God happy. They're more concerned in what they are going to do for God than what God has already done for you. Relationship and trusting what God did on the cross for you. That's what makes you a stronger Christian. So welcome the weak, number one. Number two, verse two. For one believes he may eat all things, but he who is weak eats only vegetables. The person who's strong in the faith can eat anything.

0: person who's weak thinks they can't eat any meat. Why? Why meat? Well, because if you were Jewish in your background, you know meat had to be kosher. It had to be killed in the presence of a rabbi, and the meat bled so that you could eat it, because you can't eat any blood. Why? What's with the blood? The blood was God telling the people that someday the blood of Jesus Christ would cleanse you from all sin. And when Jesus died on a cross and bled, he bled out his life, and his life was given for my sins and for yours. So they had to be careful, because God said to be careful and not eat any blood. Get as much out of it as possible. That wasn't happening in Rome, because you would come to a pagan altar and you'd bring a lamb or a goat or a cow and it would be slaughtered. But they weren't careful about it being bled out. In fact, half of it would go to the priest and half would be burnt to charcoal briquettes. The half that went to the priest, he would take as much as he needed. Then he would go down the street and sell it in the auction, in the swap meet. It was called the shambles in Rome in the first century. It literally was like the Colton swap meet. And you'd go buy meat there because it was cheap, but it had been offered to an idol. And if you were a Jew, you wouldn't want to eat any meat that was offered to an idol, because you'd think, well, that might taint it. There's something wrong with it. And then they probably wasn't killed correctly. And you would probably be right. So you say, well, that doesn't have anything to do with me, Pastor. Why? What? How does this work today? The other day, I stopped at a Chinese restaurant on the way home, and I stop there occasionally, and they have great Chinese takeout. And so I walk in, and I'm walking to the counter to pick up my order, and there's two ladies sitting there from the church, and I recognize them, and I wave, and they both look like they had just robbed the place. They went, their head dropped, and then they gave me that deer in the headlight stare, you know. I figured they were drunk or something, you know, from the church, right? And they were embarrassed that I busted them. So I didn't say anything. I just walked by. I went and got all my takeout. And as I'm walking out, one of them runs up. She said, oh, Pastor Ed, I'm so glad you're here. I said, why? And she said, well, we didn't know if it was okay to eat here. I said, why didn't you think it was okay to eat here? And she points to a 4-foot Buddha that has a little smoking incense coming off of it and several plates of food in front of it. She said, I think the food's been offered to an idol. And I said, oh, don't worry about it. It's just a statue. There's no power there. But, of course, I don't eat here. And I was trying to get to her. You know, she went, oh, we're supposed to take it out. No, no, no. I'm just messing with you. So if I catch you in one of those places, you'll know what's really going on. He's going to try and get us. Jesus said, Matthew 15:11, it's not what goes into the mouth that defiles a man, but it's what that comes out of the mouth. It's this that defiles man. It's not eating anything in. It's the words you say coming out that defiles a person.
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0: 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Abraham is a young man who he's homeschooled, and they use Growing Grace, the Calvary Chapel Redlands, Packing House Christian Fellowship, as their chapel every single day going into lunch. This is pretty sweet. Hey, Abraham, what's on your mind?
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7: 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Reuters Institute says we're now one of the top news brands in the nation. 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
0: Second half of the noon hour and a new beginning with Pastor Greg Laurie is sponsored by Harvest Christian Fellowship on 99.5 KKLA, where we do find hope here.
8: You know, a word of encouragement. How helpful that is. 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
9: How many times has your day turned around when someone said a kind word? Pastor Greg Laurie urges us to extend that grace to someone else. It may be just what they need at just the right time.
8: 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And I think one of the greatest needs that we have as people is we need to be encouraged. Our words can be a powerful force for

0: who we are, what neighborhood we come from, whether we're famous, infamous, or unknown, we have something someone else wants. We have something someone else needs. We have a smile and a kind word. It's that simple. Well, maybe we don't have a dollar in our pocket, but a moment of kindness may be just what someone needs to get through their difficulty. Today on A New Beginning, Pastor Greg Laurie helps us follow the Bible's plan for the wise use of our words.
1: We've heard it said, sticks and stones may break my bones, but words will never hurt me. Actually, that's not really true, is it? You can be very hurt by words. You go back to your childhood, and maybe you remember some words that stayed with you. Something said to you by your parents or a teacher. Maybe they told you you would never amount to anything, that you would surely fail. Or someone said to you, you're unattractive, or you're overweight, or you'll never amount to anything. And those things somehow stuck with you. Now, turn that around. You might also remember words of encouragement, where someone believed in you. It hopefully was your parents, maybe your grandparents, maybe a teacher, maybe a coach, maybe a pastor. They said something to you that helped you and gave you hope. And it reminds us of the truth of Proverbs 18:21. It says, death and life are in the power of the tongue, and they that love it shall eat the fruit thereof. It's interesting that neuroscience has proven the impact that words can have on us. Two rock doctors wrote in an article that was titled The Most Dangerous Word in the World. And they wrote, and I quote, if we were to put you in an MRI scanner and take a video of your brain and flash the word no less than 1 second, there would be a sudden release of dozens of stress-producing hormones and neurotransmitters. These chemicals immediately interrupt the normal function of your brain. They impair logic, reason, and communication. The article continues on. Yet positive words such as peace and love, alter the expression of genes, strengthening areas of our frontal lobes, promoting the brain's cognitive functioning. Isn't that interesting? So words really do matter. Proverbs 25:11 says, the right word at the right time is like precious gold set in silver. And I would add to that, the wrong word at the wrong time can be devastating. We've heard these horrible stories of young people taking their lives when they read comments on their social media feeds, on their Instagram posts or whatever they might be, and people mock them or put them down, and this is so wounding, and more than one young person has taken their life. And by the way, if you're a young person, these people don't mean anything. Who cares about these people? Remember the words of God to you, how He loves you, His plan and His purpose for your life. But these words affect people, and words do affect people. More people have died by words than any weapon that man has ever produced. Dedicated to God, our tongue, our words can be a powerful force for good. We should use our words to build up and not tear down. Use your words to build up, not tear down. No one can tame the tongue, verse 8 says. It's a restless, deadly poison. Sometimes it curses those who've been made in the image of God, and sometimes it praises our Lord and Father. You know, a word of encouragement, how wonderful it is. Have you ever been down and had someone write you a letter of encouragement? Maybe it just happened that you opened an envelope and there was a card and someone just said something very thoughtful and kind. Then maybe they wrote it a week ago, but it got to you at the right moment, or they shot you a quick text, or you ran into them and they just said these words. I just wanted to tell you this, how helpful that is. It's like a fresh drink of water on a hot summer day. Proverbs 25:25 says, good news from far away is like cold water to the thirsty. And I think one of the greatest needs that we have as people is we need to be encouraged. There's so much discouragement out there. So many things that bring you down out there, especially if you scroll through social media and have a constant diet of media coming into your life, be it television or other things, it can really bring you down, and we need to encourage one another. When we come to church, we are here to encourage one another. Hebrews 10:24 says, let's spur one another on toward love and good deeds. Don't give up meeting together as some are in the habit of doing, but encouraging one another and so much more as we see the day of the Lord approaching. The problem is some people don't know how to pay a compliment. It's called accomplisalt. Do you know what accomplisalt is? It's when someone is supposedly complimenting you and it's really barbed. Let me give you an example. They show up at your house and you say, wow, you're on time. Which means you're usually late. How about this? You're a really good driver. For a woman, oh wait, what? I can't say that. It's accomplisalt. How about this one? You look so good when you wear makeup.
2: What is that?
1: So you look bad most of the time, but you'll look better now when you're painted, right? How about this one? You're so pretty. Why are you still single? Really? You look great for your age. I've heard this one. Recently, I was getting my suit tailored. I would like to say I was taking it in. I wasn't. I was wanting my suit to fit. And so I don't know how I got on the topic. I said, well, I just turned 70. And literally the tailor said, what? I didn't say I'm dead. I said I turned 70. And then he says, wow, you look good for your age. I mean, I'd think you're around 65 or something. None of this is a compliment, okay? Accomplisalt. I think some people think they have the gift of criticism. This is my gift. It's not a gift. You don't have it.
0: Pastor Greg Laurie will have the second half of his message in just a moment. Hearing about listeners who find Jesus because of Harvest Ministries is so encouraging.
3: Pastor Greg, I was a longtime truck driver and going through a very low moment in my life. I somehow ran into your voice on the radio, and I remember that day as I was driving, giving my life to God with your beautiful prayer. My life completely changed after that. That same moment, it started shaking, crying for no reason. It was a cry of, it's such a weight off my shoulders. I want to thank you so much for what you do, Pastor, and may our Lord continue to bless you.
0: What a great story of how Pastor Greg's teachings from God's Word have made an impact on this man's life. If you have a story to share, call Pastor Greg and let him know. Call 1-866-871-1144. Again, 866-871-1144. Well, we're considering the power of our words today as Pastor Greg continues his series called Walk This Way from the Book of James. Let's continue.
1: We should use our words to praise God. This is one of the reasons God has created you. You're wired to worship. It's the highest use of the tongue. David wrote, thy loving kindness is better than life. My lips shall praise thee. Thus will I bless thee. I'll lift up my hands unto your name. It's not enough to just think it any more than it's enough to think you love your parents or you love your siblings or you love your husband or you love your wife. That's all great. When's the last time you told them? Verbally told them. Oh, by the way. And you don't even have to preface it with that. But just say, I love you. And maybe tell them why you love them. But it's a good thing to say. Ephesians 5:19 says, be filled with the Spirit, speaking to yourselves in psalms and hymns and spiritual songs, singing and making melody in your heart to the Lord. Hebrews 13:15 tells us to give the sacrifice of praise to God. You know, some people think, well, that's sort of fanatical. I'm not really into lifting my hands in church to God. Oh, really? But you go down to the football game, and when your team scores, you freak out. You're painted. Your face is literally painted. And the colors of your team, you probably have their logo on your shirt right now. You know who I'm talking to. You're good with that, but oh, say something about Jesus and express your passion for Christ. That's excessive? No, I don't think so. We should use our tongue and words to preach the gospel. You know, Jesus did not say, go into all the world and be a good example. That's not to say that we should not seek to be a good example. And in fact, when you are a good example, in many ways, it earns you the right to share the gospel. But to the point, Jesus did not say, go into all the world and be a good example. He said, go into all the world and do what? Tell me. Preach the gospel. That is how God has chosen to primarily reach non-believers. Hebrews 10:14 says, how can they call on him to save them unless they believe in him? And how can they believe in him if they've never heard about him? And how can they hear about him unless someone tells them? So my job, your job, our job is to tell people about Jesus. That is one of the highest uses of your tongue. One last thing. We should use our words to confess our sins. The Bible says, if we say we have no sin, we deceive ourselves and the truth is not in us. But if we will confess, that's verbally acknowledge. If we will confess our sins, God is faithful and just to forgive us our sins and cleanse us from all unrighteousness. We don't like to say, I've sinned. We like to blame it on someone else. We like to blame it on our circumstances. But we need to say, Lord, I've sinned. And we sin every day. I'm sorry to tell you that. Even James says, hey, we all make mistakes every day. None of us are perfect. But so, of course, this is something we should confess on a regular basis. I'm interested to point out that in Daniel chapter 9, we have Daniel leading the people in prayer. And he says in verse 4, I prayed to the Lord my God and I confessed, O Lord, great and awesome God who keeps his covenant of loving devotion to those who love him and keep his commandments, we have sinned and done wrong. Now, here's an interesting thing. Daniel was such a man of God, and yet he said, let's pray. And he said, we have sinned. He didn't say, you've sinned, pointing to the people, or they have sinned. We have sinned. We have to acknowledge our sin before God. So what's the best use of our words? Number one, to build up, not tear down. To encourage, not discourage. Number two, to praise God. Number three, to proclaim the gospel. Number four, to confess our sins. And as we close in prayer, I can't think of a better thing to do, to ask God to forgive us of our sins. Let me say a word to anyone who has joined us. Maybe you don't have this relationship with Jesus Christ we've been talking about. Here's the bottom line. We're all sinners. We've all broken God's commandments. We all fall short of his glory. We're never good enough to get to heaven because we've all sinned. But the good news is, 2,000 years ago, God sent his son, Jesus Christ, to be born, then to live a perfect life, then to die a perfect death on the cross for us. He died for us. I love how the apostle Paul said, you loved me and you gave yourself for me. He personalized it. Listen, yes, it's true. Jesus died for all of humanity. But if you were the only person on the earth, he would have died for you. That's how much he loves you. He died on the cross for your sin, and you must understand that. What a sacrifice he made. And if you'll turn from your sin, and if you will admit your sin and stop blaming everyone else and just say, I have sinned, and turn from that sin, God will forgive you. Am I talking to somebody here right now that is living without their sin forgiven? By talking to someone who's racked with guilt and the pain of your actions, well, you can be forgiven and you can have a fresh start. This is for a person who hasn't accepted Christ yet. And by accepting Christ, I meet a person who has asked Jesus to come into their life as their friend and their Lord and their Savior. And I'm also talking to people who are believers but have lapsed. They've fallen away, or to use a biblical word, they've backslidden. But here's what God says, return to me, you backsliding children, and I will heal you, says the Lord. So we have to come back to the Lord. I think of the story of that prodigal son that most of us know, who came to his senses, and he came home and said, Father, I've sinned. He admitted it. Will you admit it? Let's all bow our heads and pray. there's anybody here who has never asked Jesus Christ to come into their life to forgive them of their sin, I want you to pray this prayer right where you are. You could pray it out loud if you like, but this is a prayer where you're asking Christ to come into your life. Just pray these words. Lord Jesus, I know that I'm a sinner, but I know that you are the Savior of the world who died on the cross for me. I turn from my sin and I choose to follow you from this moment forward. And Lord, we all confess we sin. And specifically, we admit we sin with our words. We think of things we've said that we should not have said. Words we wish we could retract. Lord, help us to dedicate our tongues, our words to your glory. To use our tongue, to use our words for what they're designed for. To bring glory to your name. To bring the gospel to other people. And to lift up, not tear down. Help us to be bridge builders, not bridge burners. Help us to be stepping stones, not stumbling blocks. Help us to be known as people of love who elevate others, not tear them down. Lord, we commit ourselves to you. We commit our words to you. Use us, Lord, for your glory. And we ask all of this in Jesus' name.

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1: Hey, everybody. I'm here with my friend Frank Turek, and he wrote a book a number of years ago with Norman Geisler. And the title of the book is I Don't Have Enough Faith to Be an Atheist, but this book has now been updated. And we have a copy of it with your name on it that we want to send to you for your gift of any size. But Frank is so gifted at going on universities and engaging young people who have so many questions. What would you say are maybe the top two or three questions you get asked the most when you go on a university campus in an open forum type setting?
2: Anything related to LGBTQ.
1: Why? Mm.
2: Oh, because the top three objections to Christianity today are morality, morality, and morality.
1: Why?
2: Because people aren't as concerned as to whether or not Christianity is true. People are more concerned about whether or not Christianity is good, according to their definition of good. Mm. And good essentially means I get to sleep with whoever I want to sleep with. Mm.
1: Okay, so what is the answer? Answer that question. Tell me the question you're often asked and give me your answer.
2: Oh, well, if somebody says, what do you think of same-sex marriage? Mm-hmm. Well, the first thing I'm going to ask them is, first of all, what do you mean by same-sex marriage? And what is the purpose of marriage?
1: Yes.
2: Because from just a civilization perspective, the reason the government is involved in marriage is not to recognize that John loves Mary or Bill loves Steve. The reason the government's involved in marriage is to perpetuate and stabilize society. That's why the government, at least for the past 5,000 years until 10 minutes ago, said the marriage between a man and a woman is an elevated relationship that we need to celebrate and we need to put legal protections around.
1: Correct.
2: Because it's far more important than any other relationship. It's the foundation of civilization.
1: Yes.
2: If you don't have a family, you're not going to have a civilization. This is why it's one of the three institutions God created. The first one he created was the family. The second was the government. And the third was the church.
1: Mm-hmm.
2: And so those three institutions Christians have to be concerned with. And when we give up on the family and we just said marriage is any two people, by the way, I'd ask them why two.
1: Mm-hmm.
2: The reason it's the reason same-sex marriage kind of follows opposite-sex marriage in two is because it's borrowing from the standard, and it tries to say that those two relationships are the same. No, they're not the same. If they were the same, nobody would be asking for same-sex marriage. You would just say to them, well, it's just like opposite-sex marriage. Why don't you just marry to somebody of the opposite sex? Because they know that the relationships are different.
1: Yes.
2: Look, you treat equal things equally. You don't treat different things equally.
1: Hmm.
2: And same-sex behavior and opposite-sex behavior are different, so they should be treated differently. But, of course, our culture doesn't want to hear this. Our culture wants to steal a standard from God and try and make up that as the new standard. They want to say they have a right to same-sex marriage when rights only come from God. If there is no God, there are no rights. It's just one person's opinion against another person's opinion. So this is where it's contradictory. On one hand, they say marriage is whatever we want to make it. On the other hand, they'll say, oh, we have a right to same-sex marriage. You can't have it both ways.
1: Mm-hmm.
2: Either there are rights or there aren't. And if there are rights, and that means there is a God, then there is no right to same-sex marriage. Because God set us up, men and women, so we could procreate, bring forth the next generation, and ultimately make disciples of all nations.
1: I think you're giving us a model on how to engage with a person, and that is you answer a question with a question. You change the topic a bit and get it back to what it really ought to be about in the very beginning. Something I've heard you say before is one of the main reasons people don't come to faith. They don't put their faith in Christ. It's not a head problem. It's a heart problem, because yes. You can answer their questions all day long. A lot of times they'll interrupt your answer with another question and interrupt you again because they don't really want answers to those questions. They just either want you to go away or they want you to shut up. And I think that if you persist and point them to Christ, this is what we really need to do ultimately. And you do this so beautifully in your ministry as you go out on university campuses, but also in a book that we're offering to our listeners this month titled, I Don't Have Enough Faith to Be an Atheist. And it's written by the man you just heard, Frank Turek, and also by Norman Geisler. And we'll send that to you for your gift of any size this month to help us continue to bring this ministry of a new beginning to folks literally all around the world.
0: Yeah, that's right. And we so much appreciate your partnership. 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It's a study called Things Jesus Never Said. 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
3: 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Someone quotes the words of Jesus, we go, wait a minute, we scratch our head and go, Jesus never said that. Oh man, this happens all the time, especially social media, and even when we're listening to some pastors, you know. So tomorrow, Pastor Greg highlighting a number of things that Jesus never said. I'm going to set the record straight tomorrow. And Pastor Greg and A New Beginning on this National Pug Day. Parker Pug over at the James Costa, Big Wave Dave Costa, who says hello. I had Jack the Pug for nearly 19 years, shared so much about Jack. He was the best companion ever. And I can't. You have that pup that you talk about and you begin weeping at any moment, so I need to carry on. Parker, we love Parker. He's six, our second pug. And yeah. Jack set the bar high. I'm just saying. Is that mean? I'm just saying. So National Pug Day, fellow pugs owners, I tip my hat to you. Greg, Sunday, new message in a series, The Holy Spirit and Finding Your Spiritual Gift. 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And the latest episode of The Greg Laurie Show has dropped. 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
6: There's so much in Scripture, by the way, about remembering. 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
8: God has something good he's bringing us into. 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
8: A biblical benediction is a declaration from the Word of God of blessing. So we're going to go through several biblical benedictions today. We're going to take them apart. And what I think it will do for us is uncover the way the Lord feels about us. I believe that going through these portions of Scripture in which we find God's will to bless us will soften our hearts, encourage us, strengthen us, and open us up to live in greater victory and an awareness of the love of God. So, Father, in Yeshua's name, right now, I ask you through the Ruach HaKodesh, the Holy Spirit, that as the Word goes forth today, that you would pierce our hearts, because we declare that your Word is living and active and sharper than a two-edged sword, able to divide a division between the soul and the spirit. So we ask you, King Yeshua, to open our hearts today to receive your Word, to be strengthened by it, and to be filled by your Spirit in the process. I love that Yeshua said that the words that he spoke are spirit and life. So there's spirit in the Word. Remember, Jesus said, the words that I speak, they are spirit and they are life. So the very Word of God carries with it an impregnation of the Holy Ghost, of the Holy Spirit. And so, Father God, once again, we open our hearts, strengthen us, I pray today, in the Word of God by your Spirit. We're going to begin by going to the book of Romans, chapter 15, verse number 13. The grass withers and the flowers fade, but beloved one, the Word of God abides forever. Once again, a biblical benediction is a declaration of blessing, of the way that God wants to work in our lives. Before I begin and launch right into Romans 15, 13, I'm thinking of a story that might help illustrate this concept of receiving these words, knowing that these words contain the heart of God for you and I. Do you remember the story in the Torah where Moses said to the Lord, he said, "Show me your glory." The Lord had called Moses to lead Israel out of Egypt towards the promised land. And Moses was really insecure. He really felt very vulnerable. He needed to know that God was with him. So he kept on saying to the Lord, "Lord, if I found favor in your sight," he kept on looking for reassurances. And finally, Moses says, after asking for several, do you remember the story in the Torah where Moses said to the Lord, he said, "Show me your glory." The Lord had called Moses to lead Israel out of Egypt towards the promised land. And Moses was really insecure. He really felt very vulnerable. He needed to know that God was with him. So he kept on saying to the Lord, "Lord, if I found favor in your sight," he kept on looking for reassurances. And finally, Moses says, after asking for several

0: see God's glory, God said, I'm going to show you my glory by showing you my goodness. And so what we're going to find in these biblical benedictions, beloved ones, is the goodness of God towards you and towards me. Romans 15, 13, hear the word of God. Now may the God of hope fill you with all joy and peace in believing, so that you will abound in hope by the power of the Ruach HaKodesh, or the Holy Spirit. Ruach, God said, I'm going to show you my glory by showing you my goodness. And so what we're going to find in these biblical benedictions, beloved ones, is the goodness of God towards you and towards me. Romans 15, 13, hear the word of God. Now may the God of hope fill you with all joy and peace in believing, so that you will abound in hope by the power of the Ruach HaKodesh, or the Holy Spirit. Ruach towards you and I. Listen what the Lord is saying through Paul. Now may the God of hope. So what's the first thing? The God, beloved, that you and I serve, the one that has called us by his own grace through Messiah Yeshua, he is the God of hope. Do you know that now more than ever in my lifetime, humanity needs hope? And I know that I'm preaching to the choir now. I shared on another broadcast an incident that happened to me several years ago in the middle of the night in relationship to this concept of hope. And in this vision of the night, I found myself in a church gathering. It was an old-fashioned church. There was about 200 worshipers in the sanctuary. I was just one of the worshipers. And we were all completely united together, singing unto the Lord and asking him. We were worshiping him and praising him. All of our hearts towards heaven, our eyes towards heaven, our hands all lifted towards heaven. And as we sung and praised the Lord in this simple old little church, we were asking Jesus to return. The whole body together, unified, calling about him fervently to return. And I realized that the reason that there was such a fervency in this body of believers asking for Messiah to return is because the world had become such a difficult, hard place to live. Now, in this vision of the night, at the same time that I was in the church worshiping with the others, I could also see, beloved ones, outside the church. I could see what was happening in the streets. I could observe humanity outside the church building. And what I observed was the oppression that was on mankind and the desperation that they were feeling and the lack of hope that they had. And then the Spirit of the Lord communicated to me this. He said, the anointing that you carry. And when he said you to me, it wasn't just me, but it was the 200 of us that were gathered in that church building calling upon Jesus to return. It represented the body of believers, you and I together. And the Lord said to me, the anointing that you carry that has the power to transform those that are on the outside living under oppression, the anointing that you have to transform them is the anointing of hope. People need hope today. They're lost. They're confused. I mean, people don't know which way to turn. I was just talking to a relative of mine who teaches high school. And he came home from school one day and he was so discouraged because the kids had become so apathetic, like they're blank. They have like zero desire to learn. Maybe zero is too strong of a word, but like little desire to learn. They sit there completely uninterested, unambitious, no initiative. They don't have a passion for living. They don't have a goal in life. And I think that coming out of COVID, which is behind us now, I think, but I think it broke a lot of people down and it just confused people and so many things shifted and changed in society. I think it accelerated hopelessness in people. People just, they don't know which way's up and which way's down. They don't know if they're a boy or a girl. They don't know right from wrong. There's all this division, all this hatred. People are struggling and they need hope. But you know what? The one that's called us is a God of hope. Our hope is in him.
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1: We are lifting up Yeshua, Jesus of Nazareth, to the Jewish community in New York City through massive billboards all over the city. In fact, close to 25% of Jewish people in the United States live right here, and we're doing it. And for those of you that are helping us, God bless you. This is a move and an act of God.
0: 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And now back to today. Lesson.
1: Paul starts out this biblical benediction, now may the God of hope. So we have hope, right? We've got hope that the Lord is presently working in our life today. He is. Even if you're going through a hard time, it's not wasted. God is always working in the lives of his beloved ones. Remember Job? Job was called the most righteous man in all the East. I mean, the suffering and the struggle, the sickness and the death and the misery and the loss of possessions that Job experienced, it wasn't because he was such a terrible sinner. The contrary. The book of Job opens up by calling Job the most righteous man in all the East. No, the suffering came upon him because God was going to do something for him as a result of going through the suffering. So at the end of Job's struggle, at the very end of the book of Job, after he had been going through such tremendous, horrendous pain and difficulty, Job got through it all and he said this, Father God, before I had heard about you, I knew you in my mind, but now, he said, that I've been through all this with you, he said, now I know you. What's the point? The hope that we have is that regardless of whether we're going through a season in life where we're feeling refreshed and blessed, or whether we're going through a season in life where we're discouraged because we're challenged with relationships or loved ones or our work or whatever it might be, regardless of whether you're going through a season where you're enjoying life or whether you're going through a season where life is difficult, the hope that we have is that the God of hope is working in our lives in all ways and at all times. And the promise is that God causes what? All things to work together for good. Everything that you and I go through, God is going to cause and is causing to work together for good. Doesn't that give you hope? We have hope. God's doing something good. We can rejoice by an act of our will, because we know that our God is a good God, that he loves us, that he's doing something good right now, and, beloved, because we know things are going to get better. Things are going to get better. God's purpose is to bring us into the promised land. He said to Israel when they were in the wilderness going through the trials there, the serpents bit them there. They struggled in the wilderness, 40 years struggling under the heat. And then the Lord said to them, the reason that I did this for you, in the book of Deuteronomy in the Torah, was to prepare you for the good thing that I'm bringing you into. The same is true for you and I. God has something good he's bringing us into. God has a purpose for our lives. And the greatest hope of all, what the scripture calls the blessed hope, is the return of King Jesus, the Messiah, at which time he will wipe every tear from our eyes. No more sorrow, suffering, or pain. We're going to be transported and translated into a place called paradise. And so I want you to be encouraged today. Yeah, it might be hard today. Might be a tough day today. But you know what? I want to shake you up to exercise faith in the call on your life and where you're going. We have a God of hope. Paul says, now may the God of hope fill you with all joy and peace in believing. So how do we get filled with hope, joy, and peace? We have to believe. So listen again. Now may the God of hope fill you with all joy and peace in believing. If we don't believe, we don't have hope. If we don't believe, we won't have joy. If we don't believe, we won't have peace. So we need to recognize that we need to exert our will, come into agreement with the truth. And beloved one, when we come into agreement with the truth that's contained in the written word of God, which I've been proclaiming to you today, when we come into agreement with God's word, hope, joy, and peace, amen, fills our heart. We say, yes, Lord, I might be going through a bad time today, but hallelujah, God, you love me. You're doing something. There's a purpose in this. You're

always, first of all, of an emotional nature. In other words, if we want to have joy, we don't necessarily wait to feel joyful, but rather we make a decision to rejoice. See, the scripture commands us, rejoice always. Again, I say rejoice. How do I rejoice? By reminding myself, by stirring myself up in the love of God, by coming into agreement with the Word of God. I might feel discouraged, I might feel down, I might feel tired, but by reminding myself of even the truths that I'm proclaiming today, all of a sudden joy fills my heart. I begin to rejoice and I'm happy in God. The scripture says that David encouraged himself in the Lord. He didn't wait for an emotion to hit him. He didn't wait for someone to come over and pray for him. He didn't wait for his circumstances to change. He was in a really difficult circumstance, but he responded to the difficulty by taking initiative in his will and encouraging himself, the scripture says, in the Lord. And so Paul, once again, now may the God of hope fill you with all joy and peace in believing. So we want to choose to come into agreement with the truths that we're declaring today. And then he says, so that you will abound in hope by the power of the Ruach HaKodesh, of the Holy Spirit. So I want to focus on that word power. Paul says, when you come into agreement with the Word of God through the hope that you have in Him, because He's the God of hope, joy and peace will fill your heart, not first because you feel something, but because you've rather come into an agreement with the truth. And when this happens, he says, you're going to be strengthened by the power of the Holy Spirit. You see, the Holy Spirit flows through the Word of God. Jesus said, the words that I speak, they are spirit and they are life. So when we come into agreement with the Word of God, the power of God fills us. So the question is today, what will you and I focus on? Where will we allow our attention to drift? Will we be passive and let the enemy direct our mind to this distraction, to that distraction, to this negative thing, to that negative thing? Or will we take possession of our thoughts by faith and by the Word of God, bringing our thoughts into captivity with the truth, making a decision to seize God's Word, to not let the enemy in? And in seizing God's word and keeping the enemy out, we begin to rejoice in hope. And then joy and peace fills our heart. And we move out then in the power of the Ruach HaKodesh. So, beloved ones, I hope today that you're getting a sense that this is something that is God's desire for you, that you would have joy, that you'd have peace, that you'd walk in power, that you'd have hope. But to experience this, you and I have to do what David did. We have to stir ourselves up in the Lord, shake off the darkness, get in God's Word, read God's Word, spend time in God's Word every day, feed yourself on God's Word every day, because what you feed will grow and what you choke will die. So let's choke the enemy out of our lives. Let's feed on God's Word. And as we do, we're going to be filled with hope, joy, peace, and power in the Holy Spirit. I want to ask you to think about something carefully with me. That which is born, this is what Yeshua said. He said, that which is born of flesh is flesh, and that which is born of spirit is spirit. Paul, in his writings, goes on to talk about the difference between the nature of the flesh versus the nature of the spirit. Now, one of the natures of the flesh is that the flesh, beloved ones, I think we can all identify, is selfish. I mean, for example, when we eat food, do we eat for ourselves or somebody else? The flesh is by nature selfish, whereas the spirit is by nature generous and giving. And if we're not careful, sometimes we can operate as takers in the flesh and not be a blessing to other people. I just want to simply say to you, beloved, we depend on you to continue to reach the world with the gospel.

0: this ministry is being a blessing to you, I want to ask you to open up your heart in the spirit, be generous, and sow financially into the ministry, because we're to support those ministries that are doing good and blessing us.
1: 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Now here's Rabbi with the Aaronic blessing.
0: What I love about the Aaronic blessing is that it did not originate with man. The words actually proceeded from the very essence of God himself. The blessing comes from the book of Numbers, chapter 6. So listen to these words and receive the blessing of the Lord into your life today. The Lord bless you and keep you. The Lord make his face shine on you and be gracious to you. The Lord lift you up with his countenance. And the Lord give you, beloved one, his peace. And now in Hebrew.

0: God bless you, and shalom.
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2: 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And friends, if you are in that spot of discouragement, and almost said, Dr. Rabbi, I came this, well, I did say it, didn't I? Yeah. Promoted doctor. I did it again. There's Rabbi Schneider. I promoted him a doctor. He'd appreciate that, I think. Honorary doctorate from the great Dave David James, 99.5 KKLA. Yeah. If you're in that place of discouragement, I just want you to know, during this program and Discovering the Jewish Jesus, Rabbi Schneider sent prayer. And I'd love to know how to pray specifically for you. So 818-662-3737. David James KKLA Facebook at David James KKLA. And that's it. Thursday, October 15th. We're near 91 today, near 100 tomorrow. So excessive heat warning. And we've got the Santa Ana's blowing through. The Dodgers need to get a win. And then cool it way back down. Maybe even some showers a week from today, Tuesday through Thursday of next week. I want to thank Monique for checking in. Monique cared for a woman by the name of Margaret, called her Maggie, and Maggie passed away. Been a caregiver of Maggie for 5 years, and I just want you to share your heart, my dear, and what Maggie was as you cared for her for 5 years, 93 years young, passing. Share with everyone what you share with me about who Maggie was and how we perhaps might say, you know, God, I'm going to live that way.
3: She was a giver. She loved to give to people. She loved to help people. That's what I'm going to remember about her the most, is she was always happy.
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1: Do you know a Jewish person who doesn't know Jesus as Messiah? 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Jesus was Jewish, and his first followers were Jewish. 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If you're unsure how to begin, Jews.com can help. There, Jewish people can hear the story of a Jewish man who came to faith in Jesus and examine what the Hebrew scriptures say about the Messiah. They can explore at their own pace, and you don't have to have all the answers or know how to respond to every objection. Just open the door and give them a place to explore for themselves. Pray that God will open their hearts to the truth. Then, think of one Jewish person you know or care about and text or email them Jews.com. 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
1: Making our way through the book of Acts. So we're in Acts chapter 23. We're picking up in verse 12, Acts 23, 12. The title of our message is Evil Intent, Evil Intent. As believers, it's good for us to realize that there is evil. It's good for us to realize that there is an enemy in the spiritual realm that is against us. And it's not good to realize that to bring fear or worry, but it's good to realize that, there will be attacks that we will be under. And sometimes the enemy will use people around us, and sometimes people around us will be used by the enemy. And it's good to realize that we wrestle not against flesh and blood. It's not really a physical battle that we're in. It's a spiritual battle that we're in. But we live in this real physical world, and there's physical things that happen. Paul the Apostle, as we're going to look at, there's going to be people that have evil intent against him. They want to kill him, that want to take him out. And so in our lives, there's going to be people that are going to hate us for no other reason than Christ, Jesus, in our lives. But yet, it's good to know how to navigate that. What do we do, and how do we act, and how do we respond? So those are some of the things we're going to be looking at here in our text. So let's just kind of dive right in. Oh, before we go there, I forgot to, I don't know if we're going to go to small screen, big screen with this one, but there we go. So verse 12, Acts 23, it says, "And when it was day, some of the Jews band together and bound themselves under an oath, saying that they would neither eat nor drink till they had killed Paul." Before we get to the rest, we'll go back to this just to as a way of reminder. So we've been looking at the fact that Paul the Apostle was in Jerusalem. While he was in Jerusalem, many of the Jewish people wanted to kill him. Why? They thought that he brought Gentiles into the forbidden area of the temple. They thought he defiled the temple. They were enraged with Paul. It wasn't true, but they wanted him killed. So they tried to kill him. He ended up being in front of, as we looked at last week, in front of the Sanhedrin. He was in front of, remember, the religious Jewish leaders. Remember, there was the Pharisees and there was the Sadducees. They were Sadducees. But they were in, he was in front of them, the two groups. And he, being a Pharisee, was raised a Pharisee. His father was a Pharisee. He knew that there was a division between the two. So to take the focus off himself, he put the focus back on them. And he said, "The reason why I'm here standing before you is because of, you know, I believe in the hope of the resurrection." Well, the Pharisees believed in the resurrection. The Sadducees did not believe in the resurrection or angels or the spiritual realm. That's why they're sad, you see. So, but there was this division between the, I'm sorry, I couldn't help myself. But there was a division between the two groups. So he realized that. He used it against them. They started fighting. They were all upset. They were going to tear Paul the Apostle apart, and they were so upset. So he got rescued again, and they brought him into the barracks. Paul the Apostle into the barracks, and that's where we pick up back in the story here, the text, the real account of Paul. This is, "And when it was day, some of the Jews band together and bound themselves. They took an oath that they're not going to eat or drink anything until they kill Paul," right? And now it says, "Now there were more than 40 who formed this conspiracy." It wasn't a small thing. If you're a note taker, it's good to realize they were literally pronouncing a curse on themselves if they did not kill Paul the Apostle. In other words, they're saying, "We're not going to eat or drink. We believe this is so much of you, God. God, curse us if we don't have him killed." That's what they were doing. Talk about evil. Actually, it's the wording there in the original language is an anathema. So it was like a curse that they were just joining themselves together with a curse, saying that we'll be cursed if we don't kill this man. That's how much hatred they had towards Paul the Apostle. Guess what? Paul did nothing wrong. It was spiritual. And it's good for us to be reminded, there's going to be times, I don't know if you've ever experienced this before, where people, you'll meet them, and for no reason, they just hate you because of Christ. And that's going to happen. And so we don't like it, but I want to encourage you with it to realize the fact that will happen sometimes, and it will happen in our lives, and we're to realize that'll happen. But when it happens because it's spiritual, can I encourage you, take it like a grain of salt? In other words, the enemy wants you to get fearful and worried and anxious and all these things and upset about it, but that's not what God wants us to do. We realize because they hated him, Jesus, they're going to hate us at times. I remember not long ago, my wife and I went to a store, was going to purchase possibly something for the church. We're looking at it, asking questions. The lady knew we were from the church, and she just hated us for no reason. She was just like, I was like, I think there's a demon going on here or something. There's just something weird. She just, for no reason, she just hated us. And so, you know, we were getting stirred up a little bit, like, really? You know, why was she acting like that? And we're like, wait, it's spiritual. That's all it is. And so we didn't take it to heart. We didn't walk away and say, oh, I can't believe it. You know, no. We just realized that. What did Jesus tell us? He made it very clear. And sometimes we have to be careful that we're not so much like the world that the world just ends up loving who we are because we're so much like them. We really have to be careful. I'm not saying just act weird. There's people out there, they act weird. Like, I'm getting persecuted for the Lord's sake. No, you're just being weird. Just don't be weird. Because then they think, oh yeah, they hate me. Because no. That's not true. God's not weird. But Jesus said, sorry, let's get focused here. Jesus said in John 15:18, if the world hates you, you know that it hated me before it hated you. Right here, if you were of the world would do what? Love its own. Be careful when they speak all manner of good about you, if they're of the world. Yet because you are not of the world, you and I are not of this world, but I chose you where? Out of the world. You're called out. Therefore the world hates you. You know that saying? If you do Christianity right. Be careful when you allow your light to get so dim that you're no good for the kingdom's sake. It's like, well, I just want to get along with everybody. You're not going to get along with everybody if you do it right. You're going to shine brightly. Let your light so shine before men that they'll see your good works and glorify your Father in heaven. Guess what? When you shine a light into a dark place, they're like, stop. And I don't mean that in a way where you're just blasting people. I'm not saying that. But what do? When you're filled with the Holy Spirit, you're filled with love, you're filled with peace, you're filled with joy, you have the dunamis power of the Holy Spirit working in your life, it's going to rub people the wrong way. And what the enemy would want you to do and what your flesh would desire to do is instead just dim your light and just get along with everybody and say, well, what do you want me to say or how do you want me to act? No. We're different. We're not of this world, and it's a good thing. Amen? A few people are like, I'm not saying amen to that one. That's okay. Do you realize the days we're living in when we talk about the enemy? When you look at what's going on right now, guys, we're living in the times that is, you know, you look at the Bible and you look at headlines, you're like, are you realizing headlines in the Bible are matching up pretty close? How about this? More than machines, this headline says, the rise of robots built to replace human companionship. Let me read this. It says, it will love you unconditionally. These robots, they'll love you unconditionally. Really? It says, this is not a line from a Hollywood screenplay. It's a sales pitch of the new generation of hyper-realistic companion robots. Does that sound a little familiar? There's going to be this image that's going to take place. There's going to be breath that's going to come to life. Are we living in a day where we're seeing robots and AI, and then we're seeing the demonic realm with UFOs and all this crazy stuff, seeing things into the, you know, things that are evil and demonic? Are these two going to merge together as one? Well, according to Scripture, it will merge together, where the demonic and the technology are going to somehow merge together, and there's going to be this image of the beast, and the people are going to be called to worship this image of the beast. So we're living in interesting days. How about this? Do you guys see this? It says support for rebuilding the temple in Israel surges as thousands prepare to serve. I don't know if you've read this article or not, but it says 150,000 men have enrolled to serve in the new temple. They're ready to be trained. 150,000. Is there going to be a new temple, church? Yes. A third temple? How can we say yes for sure? Well, because we're told, 2 Thessalonians 2:4, that the Antichrist will sit in the temple of God, proclaiming himself to be God, and he'll want to be worshipped as God. So there will be another temple. So interesting things going on as we look at Scripture and as we look at headlines. Well, how about this? How many saw this? The Turkish foreign minister said in an interview with CNN, says the people of Israel have become a burden that humanity can no longer bear. Do you guys know your scripture? A burden? Doesn't it tell us that in Zechariah? chapter 12, verse 3, that there'll be Jerusalem will be a burdensome stone. As a matter of fact, there'll be such a burden that's going to be a stone that they're going to heave away from them. Nobody wants to deal with them. But he says, if you heave them away, according to Zechariah's prophecy, he says, if you push them away, I will cut you in pieces. God said, what? Well, how about the rest of that? So this article, the Turkey's interior minister vows to liberate Jerusalem. How are they going to do that? By returning it to to Turkish hands. That spells out invasion. Aren't we told that in Ezekiel 38 that Turkey will invade in the last days Israel with Russia and Iran? Guys, what days are we living in? Exciting. Exciting for us, because as believers, we know when this stuff takes place, look up, our redemption draws nigh. We're up and out of here. Amen? Okay, verse 14, back in our text. And they came to the chief priest and the elders and said, we have bound ourselves under a great oath that we will eat nothing till we've killed Paul. Now you, therefore. So the 40 men that have vowed, made this curse, vow upon their lives, they're going to the Sanhedrin. They're going to the high priest and the elders. And they said, okay, we're going to do our part. We're going to kill him, but this is the plan. Tomorrow, bring in Paul, or talk to the commander. Tell the commander that you want to inquire further about him. You want to ask him more questions. And so make sure that he understands that. So if they bring him to you, while they're bringing him to you, we're going to kill him. But your part is to lie and to cheat and to make inquiries, making it look like that you really care about Paul. You want to know more about Paul. It's a lie. It's a deception. And so they're asking them to pretend that you're okay and say that, you know, this is why we really want Paul to be there with us. And so make up this huge story, lie about it, pretend, and that's the plan. Do you think that's a good plan? No. I want to use this because what they're suggesting you do, it's like act like you're okay with Paul, but deep down we know that we all hate him and we want him killed. And I want to use this to say, for us as believers, we have to be careful that in our hearts that we're not being phony in front of other people, thinking they make them think that we really like them, but we're really upset with them. We've never done that, right? Oh, how you doing? Oh, I love you. Oh, God, God, oh, God, God bless you. And in your heart, like, I can't stand that person. God knows your heart. Really, we can all put on a Christian face. We can all act like we're okay with everybody. But deep down, what's really going on? Deep inside, God knows our hearts. And so we see this, that their hearts were terrible towards Paul. But the suggestion is pretend that you're okay with him. Pretend that you're just going to inquire and ask questions. It's hypocrisy and it's a lie. We really have to guard over that as believers. Why? Because God knows even our hearts. Maybe you fool everyone around you, but you can't fool God. God knows what's going on inside. And what can happen is if you allow bitterness or hurt and envy and whatever that's going on inside of you, if you continue in that and you continue walking in that, what's going to happen? You just keep stuffing it down. You pretend it's not there and you're not dealing with it at the cross. Then it's going to affect all the people around you. It's so much better to realize, say, you know what, God, that person really hurt me. Can you just please take that away? Oh God, that person really just, you know, something that they said, it just keeps bothering. I can't stop thinking about it. Will you just please forgive me for my, take that thought away from me? Okay, why? God wants to cleanse our hearts. Amen. So a while back at a restaurant, after three services on a Sunday, I was very hungry. And so we sat down. The restaurant was busy. The waiter, we've been sharing with the staff there, sharing the gospel and all. And so, you know, just it was a great ministry. And so then we ordered our food and we waited, you know, 10 minutes, 15 minutes, 30 minutes. I think like 45 minutes, no food. And I'm like, really? The guy like ghost, he disappeared for a while. Like, what's going on? And so I've got this attitude inside of me. And just, you know, and so he comes back, finally brings our food, sets it down. And that was just really nice to him and all. And I looked over at my wife. He walked away. I said, honey, I really need to repent and pray. And she goes, why? I said, my attitude towards him right now is terrible. She goes, what are you talking about? You were great with him. I said, no, maybe outwardly I'm good, but inside I'm not good right now. And I literally had to repent. Lord, I just was upset. You know, it's like, take this away from me. This is all because of food. But beware, because God knows what's going on inside. I don't know if you ever noticed this in Proverbs. Whoever hides hatred has what? Lying lips. So you hide hatred in your heart and you're acting like you're okay, but you're actually lying with your lips. And whoever spreads slander is a what? Fool. So be careful. Don't have lying lips. Deal with it in front of the Lord. Bring it to the cross. Hebrews 12:14. Pursue peace with how many people? All people. And holiness, without which no one will see the Lord. Wow. Looking carefully lest anyone fall short of the grace of God. You know what this is saying? That be careful that you don't fall short of the grace of God. What does that mean? You have got and given such favor. Listen, please. All your sin has been forgiven, right? You go to the cross. How much does he forgive when you confess it to him? What? All of it. And so be careful. That grace that's been extended to you, make sure that throughout our lives that we're extending grace to others. You know, don't fall short of the grace of God. So if you get anything out of this message, can I encourage you throughout the next few days that are in front of us, may we be reminded of Hebrews chapter 12 here and verses 14 and 15. Do not fall short of that wonderful grace. God has forgiven you of everything. And to have that forgiving heart and have that heart to just show favor with others, right? Lest, if you don't, listen, lest any root of what? Bitterness springs up, causing what? Trouble. And by this, how many become defiled? If you don't deal with it, it's going to affect everybody around you. I'm sure we've all been there before. You know who it usually affects? The people closest to us. You start getting mad at your spouse for no reason. You start getting mad with your best friend for no reason. You can start getting upset with people around you. Why? Because you're not dealing with what's going on deep inside of you, and it defiles everything. Okay, let's move on. Oh, I love this. Psalm 139:23. What does the psalmist say? Search me, O God, and know my what? Heart. Try me and know my anxieties or thoughts, and see if there's any wicked way in me, and lead me in the way everlasting. Lead me in the right way, Lord, please. Amen? Okay, verse 16. And when Paul's sister's son, his nephew, heard of their ambush, so he must have been there, he must have overheard it, he went and entered the barracks and told Paul. So he overhears, God bless you, he overhears this. And he goes to tell Paul. Then Paul called one of the centurions to him and said, take this young man to the commander, for he has something to tell you. So as we look at this, we realize that everybody has an important part to play. And so realizing the importance of, I think I put it up here. Let me see. Yeah. No. Let's go back there. That's not the one. So, but we all have an important part to play. Notice Paul, we have an important part to play. Notice Paul doesn't tell his nephew, just go home, I'm just trusting God. And you know, people do that sometimes, the practical end of it. It's like something needed to be done. So Paul the Apostle didn't just say, oh, okay, hey, thanks for letting me know. Hey, God's got it, I don't need to do anything. No, we have a practical God that wants to do things in the practical. And sometimes we can overly spiritualize everything and just say, oh, God's got it, or God's going to take care of this, and God's got... And no, he might want to use the nephew, which he did. And so we have to be careful. I don't know if you heard the story about the man, this Christian man, and he was in a small town, and a flood was on the way, and so it was evident, so they were told to evacuate, everybody get out of their homes, you know, make sure you leave your home, and so the Christian man was like, you know, I'm just trusting God. And the neighbor comes by and says, knocks on his door, says, hey, we got to go, come on, we need to go. And he said, no, hey, I'm a Christian, I'm just trusting God. Then the water starts getting up higher and higher. He's on his front porch and a boat comes by. It says, hey, come on, jump in the boat. He says, no, thank you, I'm a Christian. God's got me. I'm trusting God. And he goes away. Then it's so much water, he's up on his roof and he's sitting up on his roof. A helicopter comes by and brings down a rope, yells down, hey, grab the rope. Come on, you need to go to safety. He's like, no, it's okay. I'm trusting God. Then he dies. And he goes to God and says, God, what was that all about? He says, I'm telling everyone, it's a good witness. I'm telling everyone, you're going to help me. And he says, what are you talking about? I did help you. I sent your next door neighbor. I sent the guy in the boat. I sent the guy in the helicopter. There's practical things that you and I are called to do. And as God calls us, you know, we have to be careful. We don't always over-spiritualize things and say, oh, yeah, no, God's going to do this. And it's just going to be God that's going to take care of that. You know, you talk to people, you know, that they over-spiritualize it. It's like, yeah, are you working? No, God's going to provide and he's going to take care of it. Well, have you filled out any applications? No, God's going to take care of it. Are you looking? Oh, no, I'm just trusting God. No, you know, get up. There's practical things that we were called to do. Amen. Isaiah 41:13, for I, the Lord your God, will hold your right hand, saying to you, fear not, I will help you. And sometimes that help will come in very practical ways. How about Hebrews 13:6? It says, so we may boldly say, the Lord is my what? Helper. I will not fear. What can man do to me? And so he brings us help. We've got a God that always is there to help us, but yet it could be in a very practical way. Psalm 34:17 says, the righteous cry out and the Lord hears and delivers them out of what? All their troubles. The Lord is near to those who have a broken heart and save such and have a contrite spirit. Here it is. You ready for this one? Verse 19. Do you have this one highlighted in your Bible? Many are the afflictions of the righteous. Do you have that highlighted in your Bible? I don't think so. Probably the second part, right? Many are the afflictions of the righteous. Like, really, many? Yeah. But the Lord delivers him out of them, what?
2: All.
1: That part I think I have highlighted in my Bible, right there. The Lord delivers him out of them all. Okay. Back in our text. So he took him, the nephew, and brought him to the commander and said, Paul, the prisoner, called me to him and asked me to bring this young man to you, to the commander. And he, because he has something to say to you. Then the commander took him by the hand, went aside, and asked privately, what is it that you have to tell me? So the nephew responds. He said, the Jews have agreed to ask to bring Paul down to the council tomorrow as though they were going to inquire more fully about him. But do not yield to them, for more than 40 of them lie in wait for him, men who have bound themselves in an oath that they will not neither eat nor drink till they have killed him, and now they are ready. Listen, waiting for the promise from who? This is the part that I wanted to point out earlier, but it's here. We all have a part to play. And this is important because sometimes we might think, well, it's just such a small thing and I only do this and I only do. No. Every part was important for this piece of the puzzle, if you will, to put it all together. What if the nephew didn't want to tell, he says, you know, I'm busy, I'm not going to go to Paul? He would have been dead. What if the centurion said, well, I'm not going to take him over to talk to the commander? That he would have been dead. And what if the commander himself wouldn't do anything about it, just said, you know, I'll rest on that. No. We all have a part to play. And it's so important as we talk about how we, you know, God has called us to do good things and godly things. Day after day, you and I, we have a part to play. And the reason why I say that also, because the enemy is real. As we talk about evil intent, he wants to take people out of the equation. Why? Because he knows intricately all of us are important in every little aspect of life. And if he could just take one person out, and he just loves pulling people out. Takes one just to pull one out. And we have to be careful. Don't listen to him.
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0: You've been listening to Glory to Glory with Pastor Joe Pettick, an outreach of Calvary Chapel of the Harbor. Our new location is at 4121 Warner Avenue in Huntington Beach at the beautiful Huntington Harbor Marina. 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
4: 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Prayers up for all the beaches along Orange County and Long Beach, Balboa. Boy, you know, that beach erosion is real. And when I lived in Virginia Beach, that's an eastern mid-Atlantic issue constantly, where they're having to rebuild and rebuild and rebuild. So we're not used to that here on the West Coast. And I just want our fellow peeps know that we love you. We're praying for you and praying for all of us as neighbors, you know, especially here at the Santa Ana event here in the next couple of days. An excessive heat warning in effect, 95 today, 91 tomorrow. And it starts scaling way back down Tuesday. And perhaps a good soaking rain Tuesday night, maybe into Thursday. All right, let's go ahead on this National Pug Day to all fellow pug owners. I tip my hat to you. One of the best breeds. I love my pug, Parker. Yeah. Should get him snoring here for you. You can't have your pug in the bedroom. You just can't. No, there's some breeds maybe. The pug, no. He will snore louder. And you just go, okay. You try thinking, yeah, I'm going to be nice. Let my pug sleep in here, Parker. No. No, it'll last 20 minutes. And then you're going, I'm done. It's done. But we love our pugs here on this National Pug Day, huh? Yeah, I know. Yeah. Flat-faced dog, right? That's what that is. What my brother calls it. That's a flat-faced dog, right? Thanks, Daryl. Yeah, Men in Black dog. Yeah, exactly. Somebody loves your radio. 3 minutes.
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10: A lot of Christians think, when they fall into a time of doubt, that they're somehow a sub-believer, a sub-Christian. 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
13: When is the last time you really prayed? When is the last time you really read the scriptures? When is the last time you waited upon God to answer your prayer? And if you do wait upon the Lord, what is God going to do? He's going to come and He's going to do exactly what He feels you need in your life. And you're going to have the joy of the Lord.

0: 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Today, as Roel continues our series focused on nurturing a deep personal relationship with the Lord, he'll encourage you to spend more time in prayer. You'll find that praying is more than a religious activity with set phrases. You can enjoy real conversations with God as you study His Word and listen for His voice. In Matthew chapter 7, beginning in verse 7, here's Roel Rees.
1: He says, "Ask and it will be given to you. Seek and you shall find. Knock and it will be opened to you. For everyone who's asking receives. He who is seeking finds. To him who knocks, it will be open. Or what man is there among you who, if his son is asking you for a piece of bread, will he give him a stone?" It says, "Or if he's asking you for a fish, will he give him a serpent? If you then, being evil, know how to give good gifts to your children, how much more your Father who is in heaven give you good things to those who ask him?" In the Gospel of Luke, in that last paragraph, he says, "How much your Father in heaven will give you the Holy Spirit to those that ask him." The church would be better off today if the church would repent and humble themselves before God and return to their first love. And be baptized with the Holy Spirit, like in the book of Acts, chapter 1, verse 8, as they were given not only the witness, but on the day of Pentecost, 120 in the upper room praying, seeking, knocking, as God would open the door for them. And when the Holy Spirit came upon them, they all began to speak with other tongues. And by the end, you come to that chapter 2, it says 3,000 accepted the Lord by giving them the scriptures. And you look at the church today, you wonder, what's going to happen to the church in the days that we're living in, where people not only are watching the church, but criticizing the church. Because the church not only has moved away from their first love, but the church has come to a place where we have become just like the world, but we're not of the world, Jesus said. And then individually, you have to examine your own life. The Holy Spirit was given to each one of us individually. As 120 prayed, including the mother of Jesus, that as the Holy Spirit came, it gave them the power to pray according to the will of God, not according to my will, but I want to pray according to His will. And here Jesus, in coming to this place of prayer, He's challenging the disciples. He challenged them, notice, not only for a depth of prayer in their lives. In the original language in Greek, it means this: keep asking, keep seeking, keep knocking. Isn't that cool? Keep. Let's look at the first point, verse 7, invitation to prayer, inviting us to pray. He says, "Keep asking, and it will be given to you. Keep seeking, and you will find. Keep knocking, and it will be opened unto you." Now, asking is implying humility here, that we have the consciousness of God. Asking also presupposes belief in a personal God that exists, in with whom we not only have fellowship with, but in whom we trust and we ask Him to protect us, to watch over us, to close the doors and to open the doors, and to give us eternal life. A God that we constantly look to. And yet when one prays, are you truly expecting an answer? I am. I'm expecting an answer. You know what blew me away reading the book of Revelation, studying it in chapter 4 and 5? That a lot of times we get discouraged because our prayers are not answered, maybe in this life. But when I read chapter 5 of Revelation, it blew me away. Because even when you die and you go to heaven, all your prayers are before the throne of God. And many of those prayers, when you're not here, they'll still be answered. Isn't that cool? They'll still be answered for your children, for whatever God intended to do that in your life. And to me, that's encouraging. As I pray for my grandbabies, as I pray for my sons, as I pray for you, as I pray for my enemies, that I want to make sure that my heart is right before the Lord, that I'm not coming being selfish or not only desiring for myself or abusing my prayer life to get my will done instead of God's will. Because there are many religions that love praying, long prayers, but it's all repetition. I've learned the two R's. It's relationship and there's religion. I don't want religion. I want a relationship. I like to walk sometimes. I like to sit on traffic. I pray. Whatever it is. And many times the way he speaks, I don't know how he speaks to you. But the majority of the time he speaks to me through the word of God. And there are times he'll speak to me through you. To a person I'm speaking to. Looking for an answer. He'll even speak to my children. But you have to have an ear to hear what the Holy Spirit is saying. And then make sure your heart is right. Like Jeremiah 79 and 10. What did he say? He said, the heart is deceitful above all things. Desperately wicked. Who can know it? I, the Lord, search your heart. And notice, and it says, and I test the mind. Even to give to every man or woman according to their ways, according to the fruit of his doings. And then Ecclesiastes chapter 5, 2 says this. Do not be rash with your mouth. And let not your heart utter anything hastily before God. For God is in heaven and you are on the earth. Therefore, let your words, notice, be few. Not many, few. Be careful when you open your mouth what you say. It's not the length, but it's the depth of your prayer. So the Lord commands us and is challenging us to persevere in our prayers. And then seeking is what? Is asking plus acting upon that. Notice again, asking plus acting. Let me give you an example. One should not only pray for a deep knowledge of the Bible, but should also diligently search and examine the scriptures. I like that. Don't neglect the word of God when you pray. Because when you go to the Old Testament, there are so many prayers in the Old Testament and so many in the New Testament. And if you go through the prayers of the Old Testament, you'll see these prophets, you'll see these men that not, by faith they were praying. And a lot of those prayers not only were answered in the New Testament, but in the future to come. Jesus said in John 5:39, he said, search the scriptures. For in the scriptures you think you have eternal life. And these are they which testify of me. Because we do have eternal life. When you read the scriptures, we see that God sent his only begotten Son, that whoever believes in him should not perish, but have what? Eternal life. And then how about Acts 17:11? These were more far-minded than those of Thessalonica, in that they received the word with all readiness and searched the scriptures daily to find out whether these things were true. Searching the scriptures every day, daily, to make sure when you hear a lesson, when you hear somebody preaching, and even including me, make sure that I'm not deceiving you. Check the word of God to make sure it is God's word. How about knocking? It's acting upon perseverance. One knocks and knocks until what? Until the doors open. When you read the New Testament, there's a whole situation where he gives a little parable. And there's a person that not only the family has gone to bed, they're already in bed. It's nighttime. And the neighbor comes and starts knocking on the door, but nobody's answering the door. But the scripture says there that he kept knocking, until finally the man of the house got up, opened the door, and said, yes, can I help you? That's what he's talking about. Knock, knock until the door is open. It's not according to your time, but according to his time. To continue to knock on the door until it's open. And then it is possible also rendering, to continue to ask, continue to seek, and continue to knock. Again, listen in Luke chapter 18, one of the parable that Jesus gave. He said, then he spoke a parable to them, the disciples. Then men always ought to pray and not to lose heart. Think of all the people, even us here, have lost heart in prayer. When is the last time you really prayed? When is the last time you really read the scriptures? When is the last time you waited upon God to answer your prayer? And if you do wait upon the Lord, what is God going to do? He's going to come and He's going to do exactly what He feels you need in your life. And you're going to have the joy of the Lord. And then in Luke 18 again, verse 7, He says in that parable, "Then the Lord said, 'Hear what the unjust judge says. And shall God not avenge His own elect who cry out day and night to Him, though He bears long with them?'" Continually praying and praying and waiting. Romans 12:12. "Rejoicing in hope, patient in tribulation, continuing steadfastly in prayer." Then Ephesians 5:20. "Giving thanks always for all things to God the Father in the name of our Lord Jesus Christ." Ephesians 6:18, when it speaks about the armor of God. "Praying always with all prayer, supplication in the Spirit, being watchful to this end with all perseverance, supplication for all the saints." For all the saints. In Colossians 4:2, "Continue earnestly in prayer, being vigilant in it with thanksgiving." 1 Thessalonians 5:17, the short, "Pray without ceasing." Pray without stopping. Pray all the time.
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1: Look at the second point, verse 8 through 10. The blessing of prayer. "For everyone who asks receives, and he who seeks finds, and to him who knocks it will be opened. Or what man is there among you, if his son asks for a piece of bread, will he give him a stone? Or if he's asking for a fish, will he give him a serpent?" The reason he uses this, because remember, they were fishermen and they loved bread. So he uses this whole thing concerning their culture so they can understand. So number one, we need to understand that prayer is conditional. If we ask, we receive according to His will, not according to my will. And when we receive because we ask, we give Him all the glory and all the honor for what He's doing. If we truly seek, we find. If we don't seek according to God's purpose is and will, then we cannot find. If we don't knock, then the door will never, ever be open for us. James 4:3 says, "You ask and do not receive because you're asking amiss, that you may spend it on your own pleasures." You see, God checks our hearts. Are you going to ask so you can spend everything on your own pleasures? Or is God going to get glorified? Is it for the purpose of God? And when you pray for the purposes of God, for your own family, for your job, whatever it is, then God is going to come to you. He's going to answer that prayer because He sees your heart that is not selfish. How about secondly? We understand that every Christian is heard and his prayer is answered according to the will of God. He hears everyone who keeps asking, who keeps seeking, and who keeps knocking at the door. Eventually, He opens the door. Thirdly, we understand that every Christian prays and is loved by God. I love that. We are loved by God. Because if God doesn't love us, then we have no relationship with Him. Think of the world today when the world prays. There's only one prayer that God listens in the world. You know what that is? Salvation. When you pray and say, "Lord, I'm ready to come to you. Come into my life." Remember, we pray with the non-believer that prayer. And yet, as a child of God, 24/7, 365 days in a year, I can come into the presence of God and pray and receive answers in my life. And then fourthly, we understand that Christians pray in secret, not only in public, but in secret. Matthew 6:6.

But certainly, God has heard me, David said. Why? Because he repented when he caused that sin with Bathsheba, when they sinned against God. David committed adultery. For a whole year, God would not talk to him. God would not answer any of his prayers because he was in sin and he hadn't repented. But the moment David repented, immediately God began to speak to him and he began to speak to God. He says, and certainly God has heard me and has attended to the voice of my prayer. Blessed be the God whom has not turned away my prayer, nor his mercy from my life. I love David. I love his prayers. We can learn a lot from the Psalms. We can learn a lot from the Proverbs, wisdom and knowledge. In the mornings, it will be good to take one proverb every day, 30 days or 31 days. There's 31 Proverbs. And before you go to school, before you go to work, imagine sitting down like today, reading your proverb today, and see what God is going to speak to you concerning your proverb in your life. And then listen, Jesus here reminds us what? That even the best of parents are weak and unworthy even with their children. Even with their children or their husbands. And yet we're not only imperfect, many times even partial with our children, but God is never partial. He doesn't have favorites. We're all the same. I love that. We're all the same in the presence of God. But he is a holy, righteous, just God that we're coming into his presence. And yet God, through his love, he gives us all good things according to his will. And then Jesus invites each one of us to be not only personal in our pleading with God. Pleading with God. Number one, saints are invited to do what? To commune with God. Pray. In Psalm 17, 8 and 9, he says, keep me as the apple of your eye and hide me under the shadow of your wings. He's praying. Notice that. Secondly, we students longing for wisdom are invited to pray. Show me your ways, O Lord. Teach me your paths. Teach me your ways and teach me your paths. Thirdly, we soldiers are invited to pray. Show me your ways, O Lord, again, and teach me your paths before you so I can follow them. And then fourthly, the disciples are not only invited in time of need, but we're invited to come into the presence of God and say, Lord, here am I. These are my needs. Matthew 14:30. But when he saw that the wind was boisterous, Peter, he was afraid and beginning to sink, he cried out saying, Lord, save me. Remember when Peter, when he saw Jesus walking and they were all on a ship, on a little boat. And Peter said, Lord, can I come to you? He said, come to me, Peter. And Peter jumped over the little boat. He started in the water. He started walking on the water. Nobody ever had done that. Only Jesus. And as he started walking on water, his eyes on Jesus, the moment he turned and got his eyes of Jesus, when the wind was boisterous, immediately what happened? He began to sink. When you get your eyes of Jesus, you're going to sink. You're going to sink. And what did the Lord do? He said, Lord, save me. Just a little prayer. And Jesus reached out and saved them. And they both walked back to the ship. Both walked up to the little boat. So important that we take the lessons and learn from the New Testament and from the Old Testament. Fifthly, we disciples are needing direction. We need direction, so we need to pray. And see if there's any wicked way in me and lead me again, what, notice, in the every way of everlasting. In the way of everlasting, Lord, lead me. And look at conclusion here. This is real important. As a disciple of Christ, I need, number one, to always be watching. Always be watching. Matthew 26:41 says, watch and pray. Did you know that word watch in the Greek means be on the alert? Be on the alert and pray, lest you enter into temptation. The spirit indeed is willing, but the flesh is weak. That's in the Garden of Gethsemane when the disciples were sleeping. Jesus says, the reason you're going to fall, the reason, Peter, you're going to deny me again, pray lest you enter into temptation.

0: temptation. The spirit indeed is willing, but the flesh is weak. They slept instead of praying. And then secondly, always praying without stopping in your life. Luke 18:1. And then he spoke a parable again to them that men always ought to pray and never to lose heart when you pray. Thirdly, always accountable to God in your prayers. Luke 21:36. Again, watch or be on the alert, therefore, and pray always that you may be counted worthy to escape all these things that will come to pass and to stand before the Son of Man. You know what he's talking about? The rapture. We need to pray again that we are counted worthy to escape what? The tribulation period. All these things, they will come to pass and to stand in the presence of the Son of Man at the Bema Seat of Christ.
1: 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We'll see that God has placed a unique call on each of our lives, and He'll equip us with all that we need to fulfill those plans. 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
0: And then how about fourthly, always watching again, Ephesians 6:18. Praying always with all prayer and supplication in the Holy Spirit. Being watchful, being on the alert to this end with all perseverance, supplication for all the saints. And then finally, always seeking. I like that. Always seeking. Proverbs 8:17. I love those who love me, and those who seek me diligently will find me. Are you seeking for Him this morning? Are you knocking on the door? Are you asking the Lord for whatever your need may be here this morning? Listen, He wants to answer you. So when this morning, as you go back home, wherever you're going, spend some time with Jesus. Get away from everybody. Get on your face, however you want to pray. The position doesn't matter, but it's my heart. And then God will answer your prayer.
2: I am falling in love with you.
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3: 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Phone number here in the Dave Cave, 818-662-3737. Rodrigo, I appreciate you checking in. You've got a son named Matthew. I've got a son, Matthew. You've got a son, Matthew, right? You want to affirm him?
4: Yeah, my son's name is Matthew. He's my oldest.
3: Right. Yeah. Tell me a little bit about your Matthew here. How old is your young man?
4: Well, my Matthew is 16, junior in high school. Gonna start driving, and he's into weightlifting and into serving the Lord.
3: Let's see. Getting to drive, weightlifting, serving the Lord. That's not a bad thing.
4: No, not at all. I'm very proud of him.
3: I'm about to say, sounds like you're a proud papa.
4: Sure am.
3: Tell me a little story about Matthew. It's kind of like something funny that you love about your son, you know? Like, did he try to have you bench 300 pounds and you're like, right?
4: No, but I used to like how he used to, in the mornings, he used to have his clothes folded next to the bed, so that way when he popped out of bed, he was easily dressed. And then he graduated from that to wearing his clothes to bed.
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3: 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We've got Lift Up Jesus with Dudley Rutherford, sponsored by Shepherd Church. It's David James. 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

0: Hello and welcome as we lift up Jesus with Pastor Dudley Rutherford. I'm Kyle Welch. This program is part of an outreach ministry from Shepherd Church, located in Los Angeles, California. Everything we do at Shepherd is based around John 3:14 that teaches us to lift up the name of Jesus that the world might believe. We want to come alongside you in your journey with God and help you become stronger in your faith so you can better serve Jesus and share him with others. Our pastor is Dudley Rutherford, and we join him right now with his message for us today.
1: I want you to take your Bibles and turn to the book of Colossians. You're going to need your Bible because I'm going to show you some things. If you would take your Bibles and turn to the book of Colossians, and again, grab that sermon outline. I want to speak to you today on the subject of freedom from anger. Now, how many of you, as we start, would admit by raising your hand that from time to time, you get upset at things and express anger, you have anger problems? Raise your hand. All right. A few of you. How many of you are sitting next to someone who has a lot of anger issues? Oh, yeah, your hand went up a lot faster then. I see what's going on here. That's terrible. So I have a picture of where we live. This is called the United States of America. And we could argue that instead of being called the United States of America, we should call ourselves the Divided States of America. And I would suggest to you today that we could just as easily call ourselves the Angry States of America. Because everywhere you turn, in increasing numbers, people are becoming angrier and angrier. Have you noticed that in our society today? Now, there are many causes for getting upset and becoming angry. One is failed expectations. Somebody doesn't measure up to your so-called standards, and so you get upset with them. Helplessness is another cause. You have an idea or a goal of something that you want to do or accomplish, and someone blocks or hinders your progress. It might even be you're driving your car and you're trying to pass the car, but you can't because there's so much traffic, so you just get frustrated. Or you had a plan to take a day off, and something happened where you can't take your day off. And so, helplessness. The third reason for being upset are injustices. And there are many injustices in the world that are legit, right? But what about when you put $2 in a vending machine and the candy bar doesn't fall? And you kick it and ruin a $100 pair of shoes? Or worse, you get a hernia by shaking the machine. Or you wash your car all of a sudden, you know, and it's just, you can't believe you finally wash your car, and for the first time in 6 months, it rains in Los Angeles. There's all kinds of injustices. And then we have insecurities and imperfections can lead to anger. Because if someone challenges us on any issue, our self-defense mechanisms kick in and we lash out at anyone like a volcano erupting to cover up our own insecurities and imperfections. Now, you would think that living in this modern day and age with all of our current technologies and the material possessions that we all have acquired, the stocked grocery store shelves, our fancy cars, our beautiful beaches, the perfect weather that we have here in Los Angeles, you would think that we would all be happier and kinder and more content, but instead we've become angrier, we've become more impatient, and we've become more abusive. I saw this, I was just looking at the news feed the last couple days. This guy has a Maserati, and I guess if you have a Maserati, you live a pretty good life. I've never even been in a Maserati. I wouldn't know one if I saw one, to be honest with you. But I think it's a fancy car. But this guy, some lady cut him off. This guy's 42 years old. He gets out of his car, goes up to the window, and fires a gun and shoots a woman, a mom, with two children inside the car. Then I saw this, the 53-year-old Oregon man who kicked a police officer, and as I read through the article, it was a female police officer. He kicked her unconscious. Southwest Airlines reported that they had banned a passenger who assaulted a flight attendant and knocked out two of her teeth. Now, I've been upset at flight attendants from time to time, but I've never kicked out or punched out two teeth of a flight attendant. Have you ever done something like that? New York City, there was an EMT who said he was beaten just because he was Jewish. We see more and more articles like that. FAA Airlines have reported there have been 2,500 incidences of unruly passengers in recent months. Most of the incidents have to do with wearing masks. And I saw this just a day or so ago. A man set his neighbor's house on fire because they did not mow their lawn. I have a couple of major points. The first one is there is danger in anger. And I just want you to notice in that headline that the word anger is in the word danger. It's in there. And there are several reasons why anger is dangerous. Number one, write this down. And these are all important things, that it ruins your witness, your ability to witness and to your testimony to this world that is so desperate need of finding Jesus Christ. I want you to look at your Bibles at Colossians 3. I'm just going to put one of these verses on the screen, but in your Bible, I'm going to read a couple of them. And so if you don't have your Bible, I guess you could just listen to these. But it says that you must rid yourselves. I want everybody to say, rid yourselves. You've got to rid yourselves of all such things as these. And what's the number one thing on that list? Anger is number one on that list. What's the second thing on that list? Rage. What's the third thing on that list? Mouth. Slander, filthy language from your lips. Verse 9 reads, do not lie to each other, since you have taken off your old self with its practices, and you've put on the new self, which is being renewed in knowledge in the image of its creator. And all that is saying is that when you become a Christian, your life, your everything about you should begin to conform to the image of your creator, the Lord Jesus Christ. And when you get saved, you take off that old self, and now you're clothed in the new self. Amen? But we still have these things that we have to argue with or try to deal with in our life from the old way of life. And the first thing on that list was anger and rage. It's a biblical commandment to get rid of anger and rage and malice. It's one of the demarcations, really, between a believer and a non-believer, between a Christian and a non-Christian. Because, you know, I how many times have I been driving and someone cuts in on me on the freeway, and I look and they have a Shepherd Church license plate frame. This happened. Or you're sitting at work with your Shepherd mug and your Shepherd t-shirt, and yet you get upset. You're ruining your witness if you're a believer in Jesus Christ. I want you to write this down. Second of all, Jesus puts anger on the same plane, the same level as murder. What? He does. In Matthew chapter 5, I wish we had time to just stay in Matthew 5 today. Matthew 5:21, Jesus said these words. He's the one that's talking here. And Jesus said, you all have heard that it was said to the people long, long, long ago. You know this. Do not murder. And anyone who murders will be subject to judgment. How many of you knew that it was wrong to commit murder? Raise your hand if you think that's wrong. Oh, I hope so. How long have you known that? Well, we've known that a long time ago. Jesus said, do not murder there, or you'll be subject to judgment. But the very next verse, Jesus says, I know you've all heard about that murder stuff, but I tell you, verse 22, that anyone who is angry with his brother will be subject to the same judgment. It's interesting that he puts those two on the same plane. He does the same thing with adultery in just a few verses later there in that same chapter. He says, you all have heard that it's wrong to commit adultery. He said, but I say to you, if you even have lust in your heart, it's the same as committing the act. You see, Jesus knows that what goes on in our heart and the actions that we do really come from the seeds that are planted in our hearts. Now, our subject is anger today, but we've kind of convinced ourselves And I've actually heard the people say this. Well, I've never murdered anybody. I get upset from time to time. It's okay. It's just who I am. No, it's not okay. Just like murdering is not okay. Number three, the third danger. Now, get this. And this is important. Anger gives the devil a foothold. He says, it's not, it's just like you're giving the devil a foothold. Now, Ephesians 4, if you're in Colossians, just go to the left a couple of books. You'll find the book of Ephesians. And Ephesians 4, verse 26 says, in your anger, do not what? Sin. Now, I want to stop just for a second. In your anger, do not sin. Which means that it's possible, because anger is an emotion, just like laughing is an emotion. Anger is an emotion. So it's possible to have anger but not sin, because he says, in your anger, do not sin. Now, where do we see that in the Bible? Well, we see it in the life of Jesus, because we know in John chapter 2 that Jesus walked into the house of God and he got upset. Jesus got upset. And he's never sinned. Jesus never sinned. Turn to your neighbor and say, Jesus never sinned. Now he got angry, but he didn't sin in his anger. We call this righteous indignation. In other words, he got upset about kingdom things, righteousness. And he goes in and he sees the temple. It should have been a house of prayer. And the Bible says in John chapter 2 that Jesus went in and started overthrowing the tables, and he drove out the cattle, and he drove out the sheep. He was upset. How many of you have heard that story in John chapter 2? You know that story? You know that it actually says in John chapter 2 that when he went in there, that he had a whip? And the Bible says he went in there with the whip. And he started cracking that thing. I don't know how to do that, but can you imagine showing up at church and Jesus comes in here with a whip? And did you know that the Bible says that Jesus actually made the whip? So, oh, that's not in the Bible. Oh, it's in there. John chapter 2. It says that Jesus actually made the whip out of cords. And then he took it in there and started cracking that baby and overturning tables. So he was upset, but he did not sin. And I say that to say this. There are some things we should get upset about. We should get upset about the misrepresentation of the gospel of Jesus Christ. We should get upset about certain injustices in our culture today. We should get upset about those things. We should be upset about abortion. We're not upset enough about abortion. In fact, we're not upset about the taking of innocent life. Doesn't matter if it's abortion or something that happens out there on the streets of Los Angeles. We as believers should always be upset over the taking of innocent lives for whatever reason. We should be upset about human trafficking. We should get upset when God's house is not a house of prayer. But as we get upset and that emotion comes, we should not go from there into actually sinning. Now, when does anger become sin? Anger becomes sin when we begin to exercise wrath upon people, because that's not our job. Vengeance belongs to the Lord. Anger becomes sin when in our emotional, moving of that heart, when we get upset, it causes us to no longer love people. You know, when you go and read that text, Jesus upset, he overthrew the tables. He drove out the cattle and the sheep. But he still loved people. Amen. When we anger becomes sin, when we harbor those feelings, when it causes us, anger becomes sin when you get upset and you begin to curse. Your anger, see, we justify, I'm upset, it's okay for me to curse. No, your anger has become sin. It's never okay to curse. But we get upset, we curse, and we justify that our cursing is okay because someone has offended me. No, you've lost control of your emotion when you do that. Anger becomes sin when we accept as normal the emotion of anger as more important than restoration and reconciliation, because restoration and reconciliation is what's most important. Whenever it's for personal or selfish reasons rather than righteous or spiritual reasons. James 1:20 says, the anger of man does not produce the righteousness that God desires. Now let's go back to Ephesians 4, that verse, in your anger do not sin. And then it says, do not let the sun go down on your what? On your wrath. Now what does that mean? That means that when you get up, and again, it's an emotional thing, when you get upset about something, but by the time the sun sets, you should not still be having this emotion. It should be dealt with before the sun goes down. Now, I've told you this, a joke. My dad tells this joke. I've told it to you several times, but we have so many new people who've not heard it. And if you've already heard it, just act like you've never heard it. But Dad would always say, you know, they've been married 50, 60 years. He'd say, son, you know the secret to being married a long time. So what's that, Dad? He goes, the Bible says, never go to sleep while you're mad. And he goes, your mom and I several times have gone 6 months without sleeping. That's a funny story. But look at the very next verse, Ephesians 4. In your anger, do not sin. Do not let the sun go down while you're still angry. And do not give the devil a what? A foothold. And I will say that anytime you lose your temper and you get angry, you're giving the devil a foothold, which means your temper is not a little issue. This is a big deal, because anytime you give the devil a foothold, that's a huge deal. Because if the devil gets a foothold in your life, he will cause all kinds of problems and he will cause all kinds of heartaches in your life. Did you know that the very first time in the Bible that we find the sin of anger is in the very first family in Genesis 4. Genesis 3, very beginning of the Bible, the first sin that we see in the Bible, the first sin in the Bible we ever see is in Genesis 3. It's the sin of pride, where Adam and Eve, Genesis 3, they thought they knew more than God, and they decided that God didn't know what he was talking about, that they were going to do what they wanted, and they took of the fruit of the tree in Genesis chapter 3. That's pride. First sin we see in the Bible. But the second sin that we see is in Genesis 4. The offspring of Adam and Eve. Two brothers by the name of Cain and Abel. The human race is just one generation old, and anger shows up. Cain gets angry. If you read it, he's angry, not at his brother, he's angry at God. And he's upset because God accepted Abel's offering. And the Bible says that he was so upset that he just walked around and he was just, his face. And he's not mad at his brother. He's mad at God. And the Bible says in Genesis 4, verse 6, that the Lord said to Cain, Cain, why is your face so downcast? And then he said these words in verse 7, if you would only do what is right, will you not be accepted? But if you do not do what is right, God says that sin is crouching at your door and it desires to have you, but you must master it. Now, you know how that story ends. Cain does not master his anger. His anger masters him. He gives the devil a foothold and he ends up killing his brother, Abel. Police officers will tell you that one of the things that they fear most are domestic disputes. That when family members are fighting and they get called to go to a house, it is ugly and it is dangerous. And one police officer stated that it is ugliest when husbands and wives are fighting, but it's deadliest when brothers are fighting against brothers.
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0: I'm Kyle Welch, inviting you to join us tomorrow at this same time as we again lift up Jesus with Pastor Dudley.
3: Lift up Jesus, Pastor Dudley Rutherford. 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He is anchored. There's Shepherd Church, not blowing away. He's Santa Ana's today. Boy, Freedom from Anger, part two. Tomorrow, Pastor Scott Furrow coming up next. Pastor Scott Show, 888-LA-TALKS. Today is National Pug Day, Pastor Scott. I've got Parker Pug, so I'm just... And my brother says, that's one of those... That's that flat nose. Looks like got hit by a semi-truck, right? So, yeah, that's the breed.
4: Is that how you describe that? That's how I got hit by a semi-truck.
3: That's how my brother, when he called me, so yeah, you have a pug. It looks like he got slammed by a semi-truck,
4: yeah,
3: right?
4: See, it's probably more like a bicycle.
3: I'm like,
4: you know, semi-truck probably have a different look.
3: I love my pugs.
4: Yes.
3: So Parker Pug, he's there. He's on the David James K. Kelly Facebook page along my previous Jack the Pug. Pat Scott Show coming up next. Socialism update today, maybe?
4: A new socialism update. The songs that... some people are singing, which I think are kind of humorous, but, you know, the songs that we sing say a lot about us, right? I mean, in church, the songs that we sing should be explaining to people what we truly believe.
3: Right.
4: And so we'll talk about that a little bit. Might do some good news. I'll probably ask you, what song, you know, really is you? What song would you say, oh, that's really me? And we'll do some, a lot of politics going on, some of the debates and forums going on, and our buddy James Tallarico yesterday claiming, you know, one of the things he's a lot of cliches. And one of the cliches is, well, the Bible is silent on that, on abortion. So is the Bible silent on abortion? You know, the Bible is silent on identity theft. The Bible says nothing about AI. Should we just ignore the moral implication? Of course not. It's a ridiculous thing to say.
3: Are they going to play Send in the Clowns tonight at Chavez Ravine? We're going to find that out.
4: I think that is what is going to replace the national anthem tonight.
3: That's Scott. Speaking of songs, 888-LA-TALK.
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12: And I just want to add that the Bible is not silent on abortion. There is the Ten Commandments, thou shalt not kill. And as Catholics, we take great insult, I guess, sometimes when it's spouted that way. But I also want to add, I know I'm up on time, but contraception, an age-appropriate thing also, when it comes to Catholic vote, is a very trying thing for us because we believe the parents are the primary educator of our children. And so one of the things that we really struggle with is having any government interference with how we educate our children. So I know we're going to agree to disagree on that, but I do appreciate your comments on tending to the life from the womb to the tomb. Yeah. And I think that's one common ground we can come to.
4: That was a woman at a forum that included Texas Senate candidate James Tallarico, who is Catholic. She came to the platform and they talked about abortion. And James Tallarico's argument essentially, and I'll play it for you in a second here, was that abortion is, the Bible is silent on abortion. So it's not really an issue of civil rights or things like that. It's an issue of policy and that we have a policy difference. And that's what he had to say.
13: Okay.
14: What's wrong with that?
4: Well, what's wrong with that is the Bible is silent is not a good argument. There's a lot of things that the Bible is silent about. The Bible says nothing about predatory lending. It says nothing about domestic violence in a modern sense of it. It doesn't say anything about pornography. It doesn't say anything. You could say the Bible is silent about just about any modern issue that actually is a really big deal. And the truth is, it's not silent about those things. There is plenty to go for those things, as well as when it comes to issues like abortion. And when these things are in the public square, like they are, I think that we have to be certain about it. There's a few things in this election that I am particularly interested in a different way than just sort of Democrats and Republicans. It's, somebody's going to win. Democrats probably win the House. They might win the Senate. We'll see, right? And those things flip back and forth. And the older you are, the less I think you tend to worry about it because you've seen it go different directions. But there's some different things. And probably a James Tallarico is one of the most different things because he's bringing Jesus to the public square in a different way. You've heard it before from maybe a real conservative side of things. And often even the conservatives get Jesus wrong or the Bible wrong and how they apply it to politics. But he is coming at it from a standpoint of authority. Most politicians will quote scripture or they'll give sort of biblical references to different things. And sometimes they get it right. Most of the time they get it wrong. Even the Christians often, even people who I think are solid Christians, they don't always get it right. But this is something that is very important. And I wonder how we are as a culture in sort of listening to somebody who's going to make an argument. I think it's a dangerous argument to say that a moral issue is really just an issue of policy. I think there are really good reasons why that is dangerous, historically speaking. So let me play a little bit more of it. If you want to join the conversation, phone number is 888-528-2557, 888-528-2557. Now, this format for this, it's not a debate. It's just a forum. Normally, the networks will come up with these forums, right? They put the candidate up there and got a microphone and he calls on people in the audience. You've seen that a lot. This is something where they copied a format from CNN that's from something called Jubilee. Jubilee is this internet sort of debate format that if you're on social media, maybe you've seen it and it's got, you know, one person at a table who's holding a particular position and then he's encircled by, or she is encircled by a whole bunch of people who have maybe the opposite opinion. And then one at a time they come to the table and they have an argument about it. And the rest of the people can sort of vote off the people if they think the argument's not going well. It's kind of an interesting thing. It used to be better than it is. I used to find that pretty interesting. Now I think it's pretty bad. They get people with really bad arguments. Anyway, what they did was they put Tallarico at a table and invited audience members not just to stand up and ask their question, but to actually come up on the stage and sit with them at the table. And, you know, from just the standpoint of optics and how this works, I thought it was a winner for Tallarico. right? If you're worried about that guy winning or you're wondering about that, what CNN did there, most politicians, I think, couldn't do that very well. I thought he handled it super well from a standpoint of optics, his ability to communicate with people, some who disagreed with him significantly. I think, and everybody was polite. There's a lot of good in that format. I think we should do that more often with a lot of people. I thought that was pretty good. So I just want to give you that picture of it. But one of the things that he does when it comes to matters of faith, and so many people are asking him matters of faith or how his faith relates to the policies, and I don't think that's bad, right? One of the things that we talk about on the show a lot is that your belief is informing what it is that the policies you support, like what you actually believe, your worldview. And James Tallarico has a very, for lack of a better word, liberal Christian or progressive worldview from a religious standpoint. But in this campaign in Texas, you know, Bible Belt, lots of Christian people or people who have grown up in Christian culture, maybe they're Christian, maybe they're not, but they've been to a lot of Sunday school and VBS. He is presenting a Christianity that you would find up in the Northeast. It's a Christianity that is being celebrated, I think, by the media right now, even though it's actually dying. Like his denomination that he's a part of has lost almost 80% of its membership in the last couple of decades because of views like he has that ultimately deny Christ, they deny the Bible, they deny all of this stuff. He's trying to pull that back. So I want to give you that background as we talk about these things. But I think for Christians to understand how, and in particular our culture, the Bible is discussed and how Christianity is understood and portrayed by the media, by politicians on different sides, how there are things that we need to, I think, understand. Otherwise, we're going to get deceived in our faith, or other people get deceived in our faith, deceived about what Christianity is, which I think a lot of people are confused about, deceived about what those beliefs really are. And in certain things, particularly when it is moral issues, I think it's very dangerous to do that in the wrong way. All right, Pastor Scott Show, you're listening to 888-528-2557. Here's a little bit more from what this listener, or what not what this listener, this person at this forum said to James Tallarico, 1-1.
12: I'm a Catholic, an Orthodox Catholic. As you know, Catholics, we tend, and I myself included, to be a one-issue voter. And abortion is a large part of that, and dignity of human person and natural law. I'm a theologian. Yeah. We have something in common.
13: Yeah.
12: And because of that, we believe that at the moment of conception, there is a human life to protect. And so we struggle with the idea that it's the woman's right to choose, because it takes two people to create that being. And the woman is the bearer of that child into the world. And through co-creation, that child has been created. So as people, we are to protect that life at all costs. And so what makes it difficult for us to vote Democrat is that we have this idea that if you cannot provide policies or support policies that protect the most innocent among us, who is the unborn child, how can we trust that you're going to provide policies to protect the rest of Texans and to promote dignity and human life in that?
4: Yeah, she did a pretty good job, you know, talking about that from that standpoint, because what is often the pushback for a lot of people who are anti-abortion is that you're somehow anti-women, or that this is none of your business. So this is just something that is a policy decision, and you do what you're going to do and somebody else can do what they're going to do. But coming at it from a pro or anti-abortion standpoint is that, no, this is an issue of human rights. The human rights of the unborn child. And does that child have the right to life? And does that right to life outweigh rights that a mom certainly does have to her own body? She has plenty of rights to her own body. But does the life of that child outweigh those rights? Right? That is a important question, not just about policy, but about the morality of the issue. So kudos to her for addressing that to him that way, because we, in a lot of debate, political debate, that point of view doesn't get out there very well. A lot of, I don't like the term pro-life, because it goes off in all kinds of other things. It's pro-abortion or anti-abortion. A lot of politicians who are anti-abortion, they don't articulate that issue even as well as that. And here's a little bit more of their exchange, 1-2.
12: how would you convince me as a Catholic voter that I can trust you, that you would protect the most innocent among us?
13: I'm so grateful that you brought that question, because I think there's a lot of folks in Texas, a lot of Catholics who are asking themselves the same question. So thank you for doing it. I know it's not easy to do it on live television.
12: No, it's not. Yeah,
13: but I'm really, really grateful you did. You know, some of my spiritual heroes, like Pope Francis and Pope Leo, are pro-life. Mm-hmm. And they are consistently pro-life. Mm-hmm. They're not just against abortion, but they are against poverty, against climate change, mm-hmm. against war.
14: As you hear him make this answer, and this was one of the things that I think James Tallarico is very skilled at this politically, right, is that he took that question that was a blunt question about whether or not an unborn child has a right to live, okay? And he's very polite, which I think is very good. And I think that's one of the things that attracts people to him, right? There's a lot of missing politeness out there in the politics today. I don't know if you've noticed that, but there's a lot about that out there.
15: How dare you?
14: And he's trying to change it. This is why I don't like the term pro-life very much, because now he's going to talk about the death penalty, poverty, other things. Those are all super important issues. But they're different, right? There's a different. Death penalty is a great discussion to have. It is different. We're talking about a person who has killed somebody else, presumably, and the question is, does that person in society forfeit their right to life? And there's no mom involved. There's nothing else involved. It's an issue of justice, and is this appropriate? You can have that discussion. It's an important one. Poverty, super important discussion, has nothing to do, it's not the same thing as abortion. Now, you might say, well, abortion's good for people who are poor and they don't want to have babies. Well, you know what? People who are poor who have babies, they tend to manage. It actually helps them out quite a bit. But I want you to see that that's the trickery of this argument to start to change it. And then he does this, 1-3.
13: And so I can respect anyone like you who is consistently pro-life. And I actually think there's common ground we can find here. We may come to different moral and ethical conclusions when it comes to the question of should abortion be legal or not. Mm-hmm. It sounds like you and I do come to a different conclusion. That's okay. You know, we're both Christians, and the Bible is silent on the issue of abortion. It means mm-hmm. you and I both have to look at different scriptures to try to come to a conclusion. But what I think we can do is actually come together on reducing the number of unplanned pregnancies and the number of abortions. Because if we treat this issue as a public health problem and not a culture war problem, then we can actually make progress together. And this is what drives me crazy about this debate, is we use it to kind of beat each other over the head, right? We treat it as a philosophical debate or a theological debate, when actually it's a public policy problem.
14: No, it's not. It is a theological debate. It is a philosophical debate. You know what? Let me tell you why that's dangerous. I'll tell you right now why that's dangerous. Go back and you read what politicians and what church people said about slavery. You go read it. You read, and I'm talking about, yes, there are politicians who are pro-slavery. They own slaves back in the beginning of our country in the 1800s. Some of them didn't. Most of them were opposed to slavery. But you know what one of the big problems was in the politics back then with the abolitionist politicians? They thought it was a policy issue. James Buchanan, the president at the beginning of the Civil War, right before Lincoln, one of the reasons he's considered our worst president is he just felt that slavery was going to get resolved in the courts, that this is a policy issue. In the meantime, for 20 years, the country had been arming itself ready to go to civil war over it. The churches, they were Christians in the North, Christians in the South, having an argument about whether or not you can ordain slaveholders. And the Southerners, some of them would say, hey, this is just a difference in policy and maybe a theological difference, but you can have yours and I can have mine. And trying to take the seriousness of the issue of slavery, which had become very, very clear at that point in history that this is a moral wrong, especially the way chattel slavery was and racial slavery, like it's always wrong, but especially that. And it was treated like policy. That's what is very dangerous about that. And then to say the Bible is silent, let me ask you, is the Bible silent on abortion? 888-528-2557. 888-528-2557. 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Ted in L.A., City of Angels, welcome to the Pastor Scott Show.
15: Amen, City of Angels. Great topic, Pastor. And I think he's a very dangerous man. You know, I mean, you know, don't they discuss the devil being a suave and a very good looking guy? All that means nothing. I mean, this guy, for one, God endorsed war. He had David go and win wars with only 400 men, reduce his army three or four times before God was happy, and then said proceed. So that's a lie. And, you know, we have to defend our country, you know, that's not murder. That's defense.
14: Well, I think we can kind of get into those things. And I'd be careful about God endorsing the idea of war. Like, all war is bad. Where God is taking history is to say no war. And so, you know, I think I just want to be careful with that. But when we're talking about what he's doing, you started to say it. He comes across, I think, really well. In the sense of what it looks like on television, you know, how he conducts himself with people, I think is he's very polite, he's very kind. Mm-hmm. And there are so many people today who can't do that or who are mean, is sort of what we see so often today. And I think that's one of the things about him. The reason I think I would agree that he's dangerous is that what he wants to do is not okay. I mean, what he wants to do and what he's saying and the argument, oh, the Bible's silent on abortion, so this is just a policy issue. Boy, it's not a policy issue. It is something that is deeply dividing people and wounding a lot of people.
15: Right. Well, Pastor, on a similar subject, I mean, you know, I've done a lot of construction, and I had an owner go,

0: moment of conception has its own DNA. It doesn't have the dad's DNA, not the mom's DNA, its own DNA. And even the placenta is its own DNA. It's a person, right? That is, you know, why, you know, when does it become a person? When does it, when are the constitutional rights bestowed upon this person? People can have that discussion, but when is it human? Immediately. And that's what makes that conversation so important with that. 888-528-2557 is the number. Johnny in L.A., welcome to the Pastor Scott Show.
1: Hey, Pastor Scott. Yeah, so, yeah, that's what I wanted to chime in on is that, the Bible is absolutely not silent on the issue. Because like it's been brought up before with Jeremiah, I knew you from the womb. And so many other passages that we quote for that position of either anti-abortion or pro-life. But it's not just that. How about even all the way to the days of Exodus when the midwives were told to kill the Hebrew child if they knew it was a male? Mm-hmm. I mean, there's been infanticide and all kinds of issues like that throughout the Bible, and Rachel weeping for her children. I mean, we could go on. But God has an idea that an infant is a person that has purpose as much as unborn and so forth. And I'm just for the sake that for him to say that the Bible is silent on this issue is completely false and just a blatant lie.
0: Yeah.
1: So, yeah, I'm not a real big Tallarico fan. I'm not a big progressive fan. But I am a big Bible fan.
0: Yeah. Well, and I think that when we say the Bible is silent, what are we saying with that? Because I can't think of an issue that is modern that obviously the Bible wouldn't specifically discuss, that I can't go back to the Bible and say, knowing what I know about the character of God and the way human beings are described, knowing all of that, what is it that the Bible probably would say? And, you know, pornography, for example, you know, does the Bible discuss that? No, but it does say, whoever looks at a woman lustfully has committed adultery with her in the heart, right? It's, there's no way that you can really argue that Jesus, you know, or the apostles or even the, you know, the priests of old are going to say, you can go ahead and watch people having sex and watch people, you know, and get all excited about that and do whatever you do. Right. There's no way. But there are people who would, but people would say Bible's silent about pornography. No, it isn't. Johnny, thanks for calling the Pastor Scott Show. 888-528-2557. 888-528-2557. 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
10: 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Reuters Institute says we're now one of the top news brands in the nation. 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
8: And so I can respect anyone like you who is consistently pro-life. And I actually think there's common ground we can find here. We may come to different moral and ethical conclusions when it comes to the question of should abortion be legal or not. Mm-hmm. It sounds like you and I do come to a different conclusion. That's okay. We're both Christians, and the Bible is silent on the issue of abortion. It means mm-hmm. you and I both have to look at different scriptures to try to come to a conclusion. But what I think we can do is actually come together on reducing the number of unplanned pregnancies and the number of abortions. Because if we treat this issue as a public health problem and not a culture war problem, then we can actually make progress together. And this is what drives me crazy about this debate, is we use it to kind of beat each other over the head, right? We treat it as a philosophical debate or a theological debate, when actually it's a public policy problem.
7: That's James Tallarico in a forum last night on CNN. He was confronted by a woman who is there who is saying, you need to talk to me about abortion because she's a Catholic, she says, and she says, I think abortion is the taking of innocent life and that life should be constitutionally protected. And part of his answer, he did two things. Number one is he says that the Bible is silent on abortion. And I wanted to address that. Is the Bible silent on abortion? What do you think? And how do we deal with issues that are modern? Because abortion wasn't spoken about in the scriptures in any modern sense of it. Is the Bible being silent actually an argument? And is that even true about anything? The second thing that he did was he tried to make this just a policy thing. You have a different policy. I have a different policy. And then he says, we want to have as few abortions as possible. That's the old Democrat point of view, by the way. It was, remember, it used to be you know, what was it? Legal, rare, and almost never. There was some slogan that they had for it. Safe, legal, and rare. That was the whole thing. Now it's have them all the time, as much as you can, and right up until the very last second. It has changed dramatically, that argument, over time. And the fact is if you don't think there's anything wrong with it, then there's no reason to reduce them. Right? If it's not a person, if it's only the rights of the mom, well, then it doesn't matter to reduce them at all. Why would you do that? Why would you want to do that if there's nothing wrong with it? See where he's going with that? 888-528-2557. This is what her response was, by the way, and then I'll get your calls here. 104.
9: And I just wanted to add that the Bible is not silent on abortion. There is the Ten Commandments, thou shalt not kill. And as Catholics, we take great insult, I guess, sometimes when it's sprouted that way. But I also want to add, I know I'm up on time, but contraception and age-appropriate thing also, when it comes to Catholic vote, is a very trying thing for us because we believe the parents are the primary educator of our children. And so one of the things that we really struggle with is having any government interference with how we educate our children. So I know we're going to agree to disagree on that, but I do appreciate your comments on tending to the life from the womb to the tomb. Yeah. And I think that's one common ground we can come to.
7: She's talking about contraception there, too, at the end. It's something else that he wants to teach your little kids about. I'm not talking about high schoolers. I'm talking about kindergartners. And anyway, she points out, thou shalt not kill. That's just the beginning of that subject. What is the Bible silent on this subject? And how do we deal with subjects today that the Bible is silent about? 888-528-2557. Samson and Corona, welcome to the Pastor Scott Show.
10: Hi, Scott. Nice to talk to you, brother.
7: Hi, Samson.
10: Hey, the thing that stands out concerning abortion is the shedding of innocent blood. And I think, I can't think of anything more innocent than a baby, unborn baby.
7: Yeah. Well, and that's the argument is that she's making is that the life of an unborn child weighs more than the rights of a woman to her own body. And certainly, yes, a person has a right to their own body, right? You should agree with that, I think. But does the unborn child have rights that outweigh that, a right to have a life? Is it a human being? Does it, you know, and it is scientifically a human being. You know, science has come around to this point of view. Since it is a human being, since it's distinct from mother and father, does the unborn child have a right to life? Even, you know, today in Massachusetts, I think just now in Minnesota, they also signed a similar law that says you can have an abortion for any reason, well into the viability of the child outside the womb. So right up to the moment of birth, minutes before birth, you can kill it legally. That is pretty wild. That's the position that Tallarico is holding, and he's saying it's a policy issue. I think it's much deeper than that and much more serious. The Bible is not silent on this. Thanks for calling. 888-528-2557, 888-528-2557. Dora and Downey, welcome to the Pastor Scott Show.
11: Yes, it does say in the Ten Commandments, thou shalt not kill. And if these women... I wish they would get an abortion if they could put it up for adoption and make some money for themselves. I don't understand it.
7: It's a hard thing. And part of it, you know, Dora, is that we live in a time where, in the other side of this, and we have a lot of women who are listening who have made this decision, okay? So we're talking about it from the standpoint of the legalities and the constitutional argument and what was said in that debate. We also have to acknowledge that there are many women who found themselves in a situation that they were afraid, they were in a tough place, and then they were given an option to have an abortion, which sort of presents the option that everything will just go back to normal afterward. And they were also told it's not a baby. There's a video going around on social media right now that is claiming that the baby doesn't even develop arms and legs until something like 20 weeks, and that's completely untrue. But that is something that women are being told, and that's part of the grievance here, is that what women have been told for a long time is just a clump of cells. We're all just a clump of cells, by the way. You know, we're all just more cells. That's it. But I want to recognize, thanks for calling, Dora, that there are many people who are hurting because of this and who feel a lot of guilt, who have had to come to the Lord for grace. And we have grace through Christ through this. I think that's so important. But that's why this is such a heavy issue. That's why it's not just a policy. We have to be able to talk about it from the standpoint of sort of withdrawing ourselves from the emotion. But we should not claim that there is no emotion or there is not deep wounds or deep fear related to this. You know, the reason I think it's so dangerous to just put it in a policy only standpoint like Tallarico is trying to do, or to say the Bible is silent about it spiritually, which is nuts. Slavery, that's the argument. Okay, that was the argument that prolonged it. You know, most of the founders, most of the founding states to our country had either outlawed or wanted to outlaw slavery. Right? Why did we have it for 100 years, just about? Why was it still legal? You know, the founders thought it would be gone by 1800. They just thought that's the mindset of everybody, and most of those states said, no more, we're not going to bring any more people over here, and there was a lot of things done, but it maintained. You know, the churches divided over this in the 1800s. And in fierce ways. You know, the reason there's 7,500 different Baptist denominations, right, is because the Baptists broke apart over this issue. And they needed to, because you should not have been holding slaves. That was a very clear biblical position that most Christians thought. And yet what happened in the country is we turned it into just a policy issue. As if we're discussing, you know, how much the sales tax ought to be, right? As if we're discussing, you know, what the speed limit ought to be on the highways, those kinds of things. It's not the same. And that, I think, is the dangerous thing. And then spiritually to say, well, the Bible doesn't say, like the Bible is silent on this issue. That's a dangerous thing to say. Is the Bible silent on this issue? 888-528-2557. This is the Pastor Scott Show. 888-528-2557. And you know what's also remarkable? Tallarico, I'll tell you what, if he gets elected, and he might, he's going to be gold for our show, right? I mean, he's going to give us lots of things to talk about for 6 years.
12: Now, who can argue with that?
7: The other thing that Tallarico is doing is he is changing what he says, because when he says the Bible is silent, well, he went on Joe Rogan several months ago, and he actually made biblical arguments in favor of abortion. He doesn't think the Bible is silent. He actually thinks that the Bible's for abortion. So his arguments are Adam's first breath, right? That Adam wasn't, he didn't become Adam until God breathed breath in his lungs. And so that's the argument that says, no, you're not a person. You don't have spiritual, you know, rights or anything until you're breathing air, which you're not doing inside the womb. The problem with that is that the first man in the Bible, that description is the creation of the very first man from dust, not from development like every other subsequent human being other than Eve in the Bible. And over again, the Bible discusses God's involvement with human life before birth. Over and over again. Jesus, he argues, well, Jesus elevated the status of women. That's absolutely true. Jesus did. But that didn't mean that they could do things that were not moral somehow. That has nothing to do with it. And the craziest thing that he says is that Mary consented, the Virgin Mary, all right, consented to carrying Jesus, meaning she had the right to choose abortion, is what he's saying. And he says, go look it up in Luke 1. If you go look it up, she doesn't consent. She is told, you are going to have a baby, and you will call his name Jesus. And she celebrates that. The angel doesn't say, hey, would you like to do this? Would you like to be the carrier of the Messiah? Would you like to call his name Jesus? It's up to you, Mary. Do what you want. No, that's not there at all. So the interesting thing to me is when somebody says, the Bible is silent on this issue, that is a deflection. That is something that people say where you just go, you know what, I just don't want to talk about this. And I think you typically say that if you're going to lose the argument. That's what I think that means rhetorically. 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Simple. Pastor Scott Show will be right back with your call. Stay tuned. Hey, you know, one of the things that is so important is taking care of your health, and sleep apnea is something that millions of Americans deal with, and many are not taking advantage of the care that's out there. I ignored it for a long time. I was snoring so bad, Christy wanted to kick me out of the bedroom. I was waking up tired even after a full night's sleep. So many different symptoms of it, but I didn't want the CPAP machine. Well, I'm so glad that I met Dr. Eddie Simon. 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It's comfortable. 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It stopped my snoring completely. My wife is thrilled, and I wake up with energy I didn't know I could even have. 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Dr. Eddie Simon, tell him Pastor Scott sent you. We'll be right back.
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7: 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It is Thursday. We're live on Thursday. 888-528-2557. 888-528-2557. We're talking about the issue of when the Bible is silent with a modern issue. So James Tallarico yesterday said the Bible is silent about abortion, and therefore it's just a policy debate, not a theological or moral one. And number one, he doesn't believe that because he thinks the Bible supports abortion, he has said in other places. And the woman who he was having this discussion with says, no, the Bible's not silent at all. It says, thou shalt not kill. There's other many passages in the Bible that talk about the value and personhood of an unborn child. It's not hard to make the argument that God loves the unborn children, that they are human beings with personality, with life, with what we would say in a modern world, I think, should have the right to life. That's why we call it the right to life movement. What do we do when the Bible is silent on an issue like a modern issue today? 888-528-2557. Jane in Silver Lake, welcome to the Pastor Scott Show.
18: Hi.
7: Hi, Jane.
18: I would like, if you could do this one thing, could you please repeat what you just talked about when you mentioned the breath of life and where you went from there?
7: Yeah, the one of the arguments, so what's interesting about James Tallarico is that he's also denying many things that he has had to say. I talk about him a lot because he presents himself as a Christian minister running for office, and he takes such far left positions, and there's a whole lot of things that he does. He thinks that every religion is a path to God, right? He rejects everything that is Christianity in what he actually says. But one of his arguments in favor of abortion, so he says to this woman, the Bible's silent, but that's not what he believes. He thinks it's in favor of abortion. He uses Adam's first breath. So some people today will say that the Bible is okay with abortion because Adam didn't become Adam until God breathed in his nostrils in the creation story of Genesis chapter 2. The problem with that is that Adam and Eve are unique from any other human being ever. There's nothing in that story that suggests that somehow a baby in gestation is not a human being or not a life or not created by God or not valuable. None of it. It's the first man and the first woman were created differently. That's what that story's about. It has nothing to do with abortion or the right of a baby. What he's trying to say is because Adam got the breath of God, and that's when he became human, you know, alive, that that somehow translates into a baby not being alive or not human or not a person or whatever you want to say.
18: Okay. Biologically, in the womb, a fetus is not existing in and of itself. It is a parasite living off the life of the host, which is the mother.
7: You realize that the parasite you're describing has its own DNA that is not the DNA of the mother, not the DNA of the father. It's its own DNA.
18: Yes, I heard you say that. That's interesting. But it is not breathing or functioning on its own where, and what we were taught as kids, when the baby comes out, the doctor slaps it so he starts breathing.
7: Right.
18: There you have the breath of life coming into this parasite that is now being
7: So at what point in gestation is it no longer a parasite?
18: When it comes out and the doctor gives
7: so
18: it
7: So you're in favor of it. So 9 months, the baby's not life. Baby's going to be born later today. You can just kill it. It's just a parasite.
18: Breath of life. Where does the breath
7: So you're in favor of murdering a baby that's about to be born in the ninth month, taking its life for any reason?
18: Because I do believe in the breath of life that just comes into the child when it's born, and the breath of life that goes out when you die.
7: Jane,
18: it goes back to God.
7: Jane, you are in favor of infanticide. Let me tell you this. The baby's born. Can that baby live on its own without a mother or father or another human being to care for it?
18: Not directly, no.
7: No, not at all. No, so how long after birth can I kill this, I don't know what you want to call it, a barnacle that's stuck to me, and I have to care for it. I have to get up at night and feed it. I have to comfort the baby. I have to make sure this baby is clothed and change the diapers, and I have to do that for a long time. Can I just kill it?
18: Well, there's the problem there. We've got to have mandatory sterilization for both men and women and cut down on this surplus population.
7: It has nothing to do with that.
18: So yeah, it does.
7: Well, what about the person who wants to have a baby? So you're saying we should have no more babies? I don't understand.
18: There are people that I didn't. I had to do what I had to do because I knew my circumstances and I didn't want to continue. So I had it aborted. Okay.
7: But I'm talking about, right now we're talking about a baby that's already born.
18: Right.
7: So well, a baby that's already born has to be cared for by somebody. You can give it up for adoption, but then that couple is stuck with it.
18: I know, and that becomes that dependent society that's being created right now. With
7: no, any baby has to be cared for by other human beings. And if you do not care for that baby, it will die. Any baby.
18: Okay, I get it. But why should we have the baby arrive in the first place? If there were no...
7: You're not making sense here, Jane. You said that the baby in the womb is a parasite right up to the moment of birth because it's attached to that woman. What I'm saying is that the baby after it's born is attached to somebody for years. Why not kill it? I can't afford it. I don't want to take care of this baby anymore. Baby's a year old. Now the baby has the terrible twos. And I'm responsible for this baby. I can't go anywhere. It's changing my life. I guess I'll just kill it.
18: Well, that's what you have to think about before it gets to that point. And if you don't...
7: No. You're talking about parasite. You are taking the value of life away from the unborn child. And I'm saying that for every argument you can make about that, the same arguments exist after the baby was born.
18: You're right. I do. I feel that the... human person has the decisions, the final decisions.
7: So it's okay to kill a two-year-old?
18: No, their body. Well, there's something in it that they don't want in it.
7: So it's okay to kill a baby that is full term, still in the body?
18: If it's still inside the body of someone that is not willing to go through with it, then... that my body is a temple. This is where Christ lives within me, and I want to keep it.
7: Yeah, Jane, I love you. I'm sorry that you went through that, and I know that there's probably a story and there's pain, but you're very wrong. But you're very wrong about this. You're very wrong about this, and if you want to know Jesus or if you know him, you need to take that to him. There's grace, there's mercy, but babies are not parasites.
18: Well, biologically,
7: no, they're not parasites under any shape of it. This is something that you're using to justify what you did or what other people do or your position. And what I'm saying is you don't have to do that because there is grace for you. And human beings are valuable. Human beings are valuable. Jane, I do appreciate you calling because a lot of people do think what you're thinking. Okay. And I think it's important that we openly have that discussion. And
18: Can I bring up something else?
7: Real quick.
18: That I heard on your... Yeah, it was on your radio station last night. It's a whole other topic.
7: Well, no, we can't bring up another topic. I need to stay on this, and we're almost out of time. I appreciate you, Jane. Jane, I'm going to pray for you to think through this. Ladies and gentlemen, a lot of people feel that it's a parasite. Now, the interesting thing is, if you decide you want to keep your baby, it has a name, you're making a room for it, it's not a parasite. That is the idea here. Sue from Ventura County, welcome to the Pastor Scott Show.
19: Hi, Pastor Scott. I'm going to be referencing the call you just hung up from.
7: Yeah.
19: Her name is Jane. I think you said that.
7: Yeah.
19: Now, being a medical provider, teaching the future of healthcare workers, meaning you name it, I've taught it. I've had all kinds of students, paramedics or whatever. When we get to this module of study, and this is nothing against it because we love babies. We know how they grow within the womb. They're supposed to come out and be in addition to a family and all that. I will tell you, after we come to the point where the mother's pregnant, you know, and then we balance that with questions and answers, somebody might say something like, Jane. So here's how I respond to that. The baby, since we know what a parasite is, we're going to make a distinct difference between a parasite and a baby. However, if we look at the both of them, a baby is the most absolute, wonderful, loving parasite we can have within our body. It's not supposed to be medicated because it's causing us harm or an illness or anything like that. It's a parasite because it grows from the nurturing of the mom, what she eats, how it's fed, and all that other stuff. So Jane is very mixed up, as well as anybody else that thinks this is a parasite and we need to squash it or something.
7: And I'm real short on time, and I appreciate that. And it's not even correct. It's not correct biologically. It's a whole different thing, a parasite.
19: Whole different.
7: And, you know, one of the things that you have in science, you also have this in the Bible, but you have it in science, is babies respond to the voice of the mother, the voice of the father. In fact, I watched a video a while ago of a baby in the womb responding to dad's voice. And it was clearly happening. Parasites don't do that, right?
19: No.
7: Babies do that.
19: Hearing your voice, hearing mom's voice, hearing music, they will turn toward it and respond to it. And so this is totally, I'm sorry to be so mixed up, but I'm glad the rest of us are not.
7: Yeah.
19: So anyway, thank you.
7: Appreciate you calling on that subject there. And Janice and Ben, we're going to run out of time here in a minute. But, you know, this subject, this is why it matters, right? This is why this isn't just about policy. This is about lies that people have told for years. You know, it's just a clump of cells. We're all a clump of cells, if you want to put it that way. And she couldn't answer the question, maybe you should just kill your two-year-old. That's where we're headed, by the way. Look it up. Peter Singer, philosopher, said that in the 70s, that we can kill our kids up until, you know, maybe 5 years old because they can't survive without us. There is modern, not crazy, I mean, it's crazy, but modern medical journals today suggesting you should be able to kill your kid because of the same reasons for abortion. All right, we're out of time. Pastor Scott Show, go to PastorScottShow.com for podcast. We'll be back in just a minute as the Pastor Scott Show continues. 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
1: 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That's kind of how I feel right now. Coming in, and we just had this subject matter in the last hour. It's just sort of derailed my thinking as far as where we're going with this hour with this, right? So I'm going to grab a couple of calls. We were talking about the issue of when the Bible is silent. And because James Tallarico in a debate, it was a forum, said this, 1-3.
2: And so I can respect anyone like you who is consistently pro-life. And I actually think there's common ground we can find here. We may come to different moral and ethical conclusions when it comes to the question of should abortion be legal or not. Mm-hmm. It sounds like you and I do come to a different conclusion. That's okay. We're both Christians, and the Bible is silent on the issue of abortion. It means mm-hmm. you and I both have to look at different scriptures to try to come to a conclusion. But what I think we can do is actually come together on reducing the number of unplanned pregnancies and the number of abortions. Because if we treat this issue as a public health problem and not a culture war problem, then we can actually make progress together. And this is what drives me crazy about this debate, is we use it to kind of beat each other over the head, right? We treat it as a philosophical debate or a theological debate, when actually it's a public policy problem.
1: Yeah, no, it's not. It is a theological debate, as we're having here. And I just want to grab a couple more of your calls. And I want to share with you, I mentioned right before the break, I think it's just important on this subject that is so painful for so many people. Somebody called up, if you weren't listening, and was, you know, arguing that you don't have life until you have breath, like Adam had breath, and that the babies are just a parasite. And it's really old teaching on that. It's not true, not even scientifically accepted anymore. But that's what's something that many people have been told to there, you know, when it comes to this. And I mentioned, you know what, do you realize that there are people who say that you can keep that you can kill your child even after it's born? Because all of the same reasons, for the most part, that you give for abortion, it's still true after the baby's born. You got to take care of it. You're attached to that baby. You cannot, your baby will die if you do not take care of it. And you can give it to somebody else, but they then will have to take care of it. And that happens for years. And I have to just work through it a little bit, because I think it's just so incredibly important. And you know what? You got to, this is, what number is that? You know, I'll take your calls and I'll come back to that here. Some of you have been on hold here. Janice and Torrance, welcome to the Pastor Scott Show.
3: Hey, Pastor Scott, it's like you said about Mary. She wasn't given a choice. You're going to have a baby. You're going to name him Jesus. The Lord said to Adam and Eve, be fruitful and multiply. He didn't say, if you feel like it, if you don't like this kid, you know, get rid of it until you feel like it. No, no. So, and, you know, I like what President Trump calls him, Talafrico. He doesn't know the Lord. And, you know, I almost had an abortion, and I didn't. And when I got as far as the room where they were going to give me an abortion and the spirit of death came in, I ran out. And you know what? God worked everything out for me. And I have a son who just turned 42 yesterday, and he's my joy. He's like, he loves me more than my other kids even. And I'm so grateful to God. You know, you think it might be the worst thing that happened, but it turns out to be the best. And I heard Pat Robertson say, don't do it. And that just kept coming in my ear. Don't do it. And I'm so grateful for that, man. And I'm grateful that God made a way for me. And he'll make a way for anybody, no matter what. That's our God.
1: Well, thank you. Thank you for calling, Janice, and for hanging on there. 888-528-2557. I mentioned that there's a philosopher. There are modern writings like this, too. And when we're seeing these states make it completely legal to terminate a baby's life right up to the day the baby's born, and even conversations about, well, what if I decide later after the baby's born, maybe there's a birth defect or there's some reason I decided now I don't want to take care of this baby, that the laws are moving into a place where it's like, we're just going to let that baby die, right? That we're just going to be comfortable with that. In the 1970s, philosopher Peter Singer explicitly argued that killing a newborn baby is not necessarily morally equivalent to killing a person. And in certain circumstances, infanticide can be morally permissible. And he was a prominent professor of bioethics at Princeton University. So we're talking about almost 50 years ago, right? And his argument is relevant. He talked about abortion. He said that he challenges the idea that birth itself establishes a morally significant dividing line between right to life, and that if an unborn child doesn't have a right to life because the child is inside the mother, well, a child that's born is also attached to somebody. It's attached on the outside, but you have to take care of that baby. It's going to affect your life. It's going to make sure you can't sleep. It's going to affect every part of your life. And there are arguments happening to this day where Singer is still making these arguments. 2010, a recent Princeton University conference, you know, he published that even up to 2 years old might be old enough to kill your child because they can't take care of themselves. They're attached to you. You can't just send them off, you know, to go learn. To go take care of themselves. They can't farm. They can't shop at a store. They can't get a job. You know, they're still in diapers, you know, half the time. And so the moral argument is, hey, you know what? If you can kill a baby right before it's born, you can also kill it after it's born. Like the same things are still true. And in 2012, another paper was published in the Journal of Medical Ethics. Now, this is not some crazy, you know, right or left wing journal out there of a bunch of nuts, right? I mean, this is nutty, what I'm going to tell you, but, you know.
4: There's something wrong with them. They're cuckoo.
1: Journal of Medical Ethics is a big deal. And this paper, called Afterbirth Abortion, Why Should the Baby Live?, argues that killing a newborn should be morally permissible under the same circumstances that justify abortion, including when the newborn is healthy. So it's not even talking about the baby's not going to live or the baby has severe health problems. What I want people to not ignore is the fact that where our society is going, in our pro-death society, is it's okay to kill your kids because you want to. And that just sounds so crazy, right? But you need to understand that in well-established philosophical and medical writing today, that's being argued. And so then when you see Minnesota and Massachusetts and probably other states, probably ours pretty soon, we basically did it with Prop 1 a couple of years ago, the argument that you can kill a newborn after it's born simply because you've changed your mind. Maybe you wanted blue eyes and you got brown eyes. Maybe you wanted a boy and you got a girl. Maybe you had some other reason, right, that it's morally permissible. You need to understand that this is where we are without God, right? When you take God out of the equation, you become untethered to everything that holds us together. That's why these issues are so critical, like to not just be on the surface. You know, that's the thing with Tallarico is he is so smooth and kind in the way he speaks with people while he's manipulating the whole time. You know, he can talk a lot about being a Christian and this and that, and then he has no problem just tossing it all out the window if the interview seems like that should work. Okay, go to 16.
5: Always so thrilled when I get invited, you know, to the Diwali Festival. I think I've gone 2 years in a row now. And, you know, also have gotten a chance to speak at some of our local mosques. And I find such wisdom and comfort and inspiration from faith traditions all over the world. And I find that they're all kind of equal pathways to truth. You know, that's how I think, you know, I always think of all of the world's faith traditions as like a circle with, you know, that divine mystery of the universe in the middle. And we all have different names for that mystery, right? Whether it's God or Yahweh or Allah or Nirvana, the Great Spirit, whatever you call it. This is all, you know, different pathways to the same kind of fundamental truth.
1: Yeah, what he's talking about is atheism, actually. Like, if you just believe everything's the same, then there's no God, because those gods are not the same. They completely contradict. They cannot be the same. And, you know, he throws around the Bible and his Christianity when it's convenient, and then to another audience where it's not convenient, he just says everything's the same, and he has no conviction whatsoever. That's a big deal. Now, politicians don't have convictions, right? His opponent, Ken Paxton over there, that guy's got all kinds of problems. I mean, the Republicans impeached him, you know, for financial activities, and he's probably crooked, right? That's a thing. We don't expect politicians out there to be speaking the truth. I mean, unfortunately, that's part of it. But when we're having this discussion here, and he even makes the argument that Mary had the right to abort Jesus, and we're talking about babies being parasites, and now we're talking about killing your kids, as soon as there's no God at all, then you might as well. If there's no God, then there's no cosmic justice at all. If there's no God, then nothing is right and wrong. You can do what you want. See, that's just... You're getting Pastor Scott. In the whole time I do this show, I hardly ever just sort of change the subject, but this is how I feel. That's that lady yesterday. It was that Indiana candidate who was just having kind of a hard time during her television appearance. I know.
6: Yeah,
1: that's how I feel right now. Let me just take your calls and see how you feel right now. Lori in Santa Barbara, welcome to the Pastor Scott Show.
7: Hi, thanks for taking my call again. I always say the Bible's not silent. Okay, the Bible's not silent on abortion. And before I tell you the two scriptures, in Nazi Germany they did this too, so at some point they're going to take our disabled also.
1: Oh, yeah. And see, that's the thing.
7: That's the way we're heading.
1: That's already what we're doing. Yeah.
7: The other thing I find in when I do Bible studies or just talk with people for hours, that if I'm with three women, one in three has had an abortion.
1: Mm-hmm.
7: And one in these three could still have a secret abortion at home with something in the mail. So you have a lot of women, like your previous caller, who are just traumatized, and they're trying to rationalize something they did years ago or might be doing now. Okay, so the two scriptures are the one in Jeremiah 1:15, I knew you before I formed you in the womb and ordained you to be a prophet to the nations. So God is the one who put us there. The second one is when he talks about the final judgment, and the goats are going to be sent into eternal punishment because they didn't provide for the hungry, thirsty, need clothing, sick, or in prison. So that's exactly lots of times what these babies need. They need somebody to take care of them, like you were just saying. So I just wanted to put that out there. Thank you so much.
1: All right, Lori, thanks for calling the Pastor Scott Show, 888-528-2557. Shantae in Los Angeles, welcome to the Pastor Scott Show.
8: Oh, praise the Lord, Pastor Scott. I was just wanted to kind of elaborate on the whole topic of what? Abortion, killing children, what the heck? I mean, the people that are saying this, did they ever think about, themselves? You know?
1: Yeah.
8: It's crazy.
1: Because you were a baby.
8: You know what I mean? Like, come on. You know what I mean? God created human humans from the dust, in which we all are. You know, and so mother, I'm trying to find a restaurant. So anyway, Moloch.
1: Yeah.
8: Moloch. The Lord, I can't remember what it is. I know it's in the Old Testament and it's repeated in the New. But that one for me. I didn't tell y'all to do that.
1: That's
8: y'all,
1: right.
8: Y'all doing that on your own. So,
1: yeah.
8: You know, come on. You know, this world is the way it is. God's plan is in order. Everybody got to repent, turn to Christ. And you know, receive the gift of salvation. But what else is it? This is the beginning of sorrows, and we ain't seen nothing yet. So I pray that everybody, you know, be grateful for the life that God has given us. You know, the very breath, ruach, the pesh, all of it that is coming from Him. We are His created beings. We're in relationship to Him. So
1: that's,
8: you know,
1: right,
8: in covenant through the blood of Jesus Christ. So thank you for letting me share. This is my second time here, but thank you. That was just a odd topic. An odd answer with Jane.
1: Yeah,
8: that's her name. But I pray for her.
1: And we love Jane. We pray for her. And she's, she speaks for a lot of women out there, right? I mean, I think we have to understand that that belief is there. And I, you know, it just grieves me and I feel sorry for her. And, you know, we just can't do that.
8: Yeah, no, absolutely. No, you know, because no, you know, there's enough children already that's being adopted and not having their parents. Nevertheless, you know, we pray, we pray for them, because I was one that was going to thought I was going to have an abortion until the person that I was with, which God delivered me out of that relationship. But anyway, said, you never know if you, if he's going to make you or break you, and he's here today. So I'm grateful. Glory to God, in the name of Jesus, that he's here today for beautiful children that the Lord blessed me with. And I'm grateful that each and every one of them is here.
1: Yeah.
8: So thank you so much.
1: God bless you, Shante. Thank you.
8: God bless you all in Jesus' name, okay? Thank you.
1: In Jesus' name, thanks for calling. 888-528-2557. See, these things are important because of where it goes, right? So all of this argument now is leading us to a place where we are arguing in medical journals that you can kill your little kids after they're born because they're still stuck to you. We are having discussion. We talked earlier this week about, you know, the medical assisted dying in Canada and here and the suicide. And now they're lowering the reason. They're saying because you have Alzheimer's, you can have them take your life, or Parkinson's. They're doing this with kids. And see, and it's encroaching, and it's all in this area, right? Of, well, you're going to die anyway, or, well, you got this, this thing going on, but all of it, even in another thing, right? So, you know, the president today, they canceled the live streaming of the, terrorist that they were going to execute. They're still going to execute him. But it's the live streaming part. You know, people disagree about the death penalty, whether or not we should do it, and that's one conversation. But then the public execution part and the live streaming of it, and sort of the idea that, hey, everybody should jump on and watch this guy die, was very unsettling to everybody. And yes, on the one hand, you want to communicate, we don't tolerate terrorists shooting up and killing a bunch of people on a military base. On the other hand, we still value life. Like, I'm not against the death penalty for murderers, but it's not a spectacle. It's something we should grieve, that there is such evil in the world. And just as we come away from, you know, this, the way people have celebrated, you know, the joke was, if you don't want this terrorist to have the death penalty, just pretend he's a healthcare executive. Or pretend he's, you know, because people are celebrating that guy getting murdered on the street, right? It's just, this is something I think for us to just pray through and realize that human life matters, and our view about it. You know, we should be very sobered when we're talking about the issues of war, or the issues of justice, the issues of abortion, these things. They're not policy. It's deeper than just policy. It's just deeper. Right. Last hour, I brought that up because that was where the discussion went with slavery, is people decided, politicians and in the politics of our country, and to some extent, to a lesser extent, but to some extent in the church, it was policy. And you lost the humanity and the evil of that to the point where suddenly you're going to have a horrific war. You know, our leaders thought it would be solved in the courts.

0: and to think, like, when I wasn't with the Lord, that I just, how selfish I was, how really, you know, it doesn't even seem like you have to be a believer to know it's wrong, but to be honest, I was just so self-consumed. I just didn't really, it didn't bother me. And I mean, I gotta say this, that, you know, I'm just so thankful that there is forgiveness and that we have a God that forgives us through Christ. And you know, cause I should die for what I've done straight up. I've murdered, you know, unborn children, and God loves life. He loves, like, life is important to him. That's why the blood covenant is so deep. Mm. And the covenant is circumcision and everything. It's all leading up to Christ, right? So it's, yep, like, it's really deep. And, you know, as much as I want to, like, not forgive myself for what I've done in my past, I have to, because I know that Christ died for my sins.
1: That's right. And you know what?
0: So,
1: we're almost out of time, Asia, but I so appreciate you sharing that, and to realize something so crucial here. As you said, you know, I should have died for that. That's the reason Jesus had to die. You know, sometimes people wonder, you know, why didn't God just say, hey, everybody's forgiven, come on up to the big house, right? No. Right. The cosmic justice has to be done, right?
0: Yeah.
1: And that sense that you had is Jesus dies in your place, and that's why you get grace. And for every person out there, whether you've had abortion or there's something else that has gone on in your life, the reason grace works for you is because a death occurred in your place.
0: Yes.
1: That the payment that you feel, that guilt that you feel, it's been taken care of. And all you have to do is say, I accept that Jesus took care of my guilt. When you confess Jesus as Lord and you want to follow him, your sins are forgiven, you have everlasting life. I really urge people to do that. Asia, I got
0: to
1: go. Thanks for calling the Pastor Scott Show. Hey, when we come back, we're going to change the subject. We're going to do some good news. Are you in the mood for some good news? I sure am. What's the good news happening in your life right now? Tell me something good. 888-528-2557. Be right back.
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3: Okay, so on this Thursday afternoon, Santa Ana's blowing. Stay safe. 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Gentlemen, Rohde guys, Eric and Don. Eric, you've got electric cars, and your pop's going to talk about the new Maverick, too. What do we got? The electric cars first?
4: Well, sure, yeah. Actually, it's been a blessing in my life to be able to pass these gas stations with the prices the way they are.
3: Yes, right.
4: We recently found out that even though you may have a plug-in hybrid, it still qualifies for the new My First EV rebate that California has right now. And that's $3,500 that can be applied towards the purchase price or the lease price of the vehicle. That is in addition to the $3,000 that Ford has of a rebate on the Mach-E's right now.
5: That's a great one. And you mentioned air conditioning. Wow, I took a gentleman in a ride on a new Ford Maverick this morning, and he said, Don, this air conditioning is amazing. And so people want to know that the air conditioning in these cars is excellent, and it is. And the Maverick is a vehicle that, depending on whether you get the hybrid or the regular car, it gets as a truck between 24 and 38 miles a gallon.
3: Woo!
5: So this gentleman had an F-150 previously, but he came in and said, you know, I don't need a big truck like that. This Maverick is perfect.
3: Yeah, so look, those hybrids with those rebates, that Maverick, the air conditioner working, especially on a day like today. Give Eric and Don a call, 818-262-2092. Galpin Ford, Don and Eric Rohde, 818-262-2092.
1: Hey, it's Pastor Scott. 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And, you know, sleep apnea is something that a lot of people have it. 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And listen, it can cause 177 different illnesses and diseases. Heart disease, stroke, Alzheimer's, ED, lots of different things that people are dealing with. And I had terrible snoring and I had sleep apnea and I didn't want to have all those other things. And I also didn't want a CPAP machine. You've got the dirty hoses and all of that. So I went to go see Dr. Eddie Simon right here

0: 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It opens up my throat. It just pulls my jaw in the right position and holds my tongue in a certain way. It's comfortable. And you know what? I don't snore at all. I breathe easily. I don't have the sleep apnea or the snoring. I'm grateful. My wife is grateful. And you can be too. 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
2: 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You know what? I am in the mood for some good news. What's the good news happening in your life right now? 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

0: That's right. It is time for the good news segment on the Pastor Scott Show. What's the good news happening in your life? Something that is an answer to prayer, something that you're excited about. Maybe you've had a recent experience. Maybe there is a new birth in the family or a wedding coming up, or maybe just something that's fun. Maybe you found yourself a good place to hang out, a good coffee spot. Whatever it is, what's the good news happening in your life? It can be a really big deal or a small deal. Just share the good news with us. Tell us what's good. 888-528-2557. We do this because the Bible actually tells us directly to share good news with each other. And sometimes it's talking about the good news of Jesus and the gospel, of course. But also the Bible explains that it's a very good thing for people to share what's good. We tend to just share all the time what's bad, right? The news is always bad. And pretty soon you just feel like, right? That's how I feel today, right there. What's the good news happening in your life? 888-528-2557. 888-528-2557. Proverbs 15:30 says this, light in a messenger's eyes brings joy to the heart, and good news gives health to the bones. That verse is just so much of a powerful verse, because we understand that all the bad news that we're bombarded with in our doom scrolling on our social media, most of news is just bad news, and there's bad news, and you need to know what's going on in the world. But most of the things that get in the news are bad, right? Most of the things that get into the news are things that the reason they're news is because they're bad or they're rare, or because they sell advertisements because you get glued to the car accident, you know, or the terrible thing that's going on. But we also understand that that gives us actually some health problems. It worries our mind. It creates anxiety. One of the ways out of that is to instead make it a point to share good news. And that's why it gives health to the bones. Proverbs 25:25, like cold water to a weary soul is good news from a distant land. When you call this show and you share what's good in your life, you just share the good news that's happening right now, you actually are helping people get healthy. You're helping relieve people's anxiety. You're helping remind people that, you know what, there's actually good things happening and God is still doing things. And it affects people spiritually and physically and emotionally. So that's why we do this. 888-528-2557. You can call right now with your good news. 888-528-2557. Here's a good news story that I found. 19-1.
1: What are the odds? These teens were playing on opposing teams in a softball tournament when somebody noticed something. 19-year-old Samantha always knew she was adopted and that she had a younger biological sister somewhere out there named Cayenne. But her long-lost sister's adoption was private, and Samantha had no idea how to find her until that softball tournament, when she found herself playing against a girl named, yup, Cayenne.
0: Can you imagine that you knew you had a long-lost sibling? And sometimes you don't know, right? We find out today by DNA tests. But you just happen to stumble upon that person in a softball game. That's what happened here. Go to 19-2.
1: Samantha's mom was at the game and couldn't believe it.
2: We're just freaking out. We're just in tears. And it's like, oh my gosh.
1: It's just like the movie Parent Trap starring Lindsay Lohan.
3: If your mom is my mom and my dad is your dad, then you and I are like sisters.
0: Lindsay Lohan. I think that was a remake, though, of another movie. Who was Josh? Josh is with us now in the studio, though. Who was in the original? I can't remember her name. In the original Parent
4: Trap. Mills.
0: Haley Mills. That's all right. You know, for some of you in the older generation, I'm kind of born in between the two movies. The Haley Mills version is an old one, and the Lindsay Lohan version is a new one. And I was somewhere in the, I don't know, the Fletch category.
4: I saw Haley Mills' version when I was about 14 years old.
0: Yeah, I think I saw it when I was maybe four. I was a little kid when I didn't see it in the theater. Anyway, this is a cool story, right? Can you imagine that you've had this long-lost sibling, and you discover her on accident because you're playing against them on another softball team? Go to 19-3.
1: Allison Hall spoke to the real-life Parent Trap girls.
5: Samantha, once your mom put this all together and made the introduction, I mean, what was it like for you meeting your long-lost sister?
6: I look back on the video that we have, and it was just, like, we were so awkward to meet each other, but you could just see the excitement.
1: The sisters both grew up in Montana, but 400 miles apart. They still can't believe how much they have in common. We know they both play softball, but volleyball also?
6: It was crazy because I could see how much we acted
3: alike.
6: I've never had a sister, so I was like, wow, now I get a sister to talk to.
1: A slightly awkward handshake at first, but now the lifelong bond of two sisters who never expected to find each other.
0: I think that's really good news. That's really good news. What's the good news happening in your life? Maybe you didn't just find a long-lost relative, but maybe you did. People are doing that all the time now with the DNA tests and things like that. What's the good news happening in your life? 888-528-2557. Doesn't have to be a really big deal, but just think about it for a minute. There's something good, something you're looking forward to. 888-528-2557. Something good that has happened. I looked that story up, Josh, and both girls, you know, they were separated at birth. Both girls became accomplished softball players, and they met in the softball field accidentally, but they both also played volleyball. They both wore number 6. Isn't that weird that they would wear the same jersey number?
4: Wow.
0: Maybe that has to do with size, right? I was on some teams where, you know, the numbers correlated to the size of the jersey. So in that case, it would make sense. But it's a little weird, right? The same number. They even played the same volleyball position, and they have the same very distinctive giggle, which I don't think I heard on that audio, but it must be something something they do, you know, some kind of funny laugh, right? 888-528-2557. You got any good news, Josh? What's the good news happening in your life?
4: Well, I mean, just been hanging out with friends. I got to see Avengers Endgame at the theater the other day. It was kind of in a re-release form for a limited time because there's a new Avengers movie coming out.
0: Yeah.
4: Never seen it before, and I enjoyed it. And,
0: you know, I like this re-release thing. I keep meaning to go to those, like some classic movies. I mean, Endgame's not really classic at this point, right? But some movies that were out a long time ago, they're putting in the theaters, things I've never seen in the theaters because I saw it on VHS or at Blockbuster one day, right, when I was growing up. I think that's pretty cool.
4: It is. I mean, getting to see on the big screen when you didn't beforehand. I'm surprised they don't do that more because it used to be like classic Disney cartoons they'd release every couple of years back into theaters, from Sleeping Beauty to Bambi to Cinderella.
0: Right. All of those different things. That's pretty good news. 888-528-2557 is the number. What's the good news happening in your life? Something that you're looking forward to, something that's fun, maybe something that just put a smile on your face. When you share your good news with us, you put a smile on other people's faces. Not bragging about things. Don't feel like, oh, I don't want to brag about this. No. You know, there's a point where I suppose you're just bragging about stuff, right? But that's not what this is. This is saying, hey, this is how I've been blessed recently. This has been a good thing. 888-528-2557. Something you can share the joy about. Something that you can share as a blessing. 888-528-2557 is the number. My good news, I've got a lot of good things going on, but, you know, I am looking forward to next week. I will be doing this show from San Diego on Monday and Tuesday. Do you know about that?
4: I didn't.
0: No, we'll be doing the show from San Diego, so your job stays the same.
4: Oh, darn. I don't get to go to DZ Aikens or Phil's Barbecue.
0: That's right. You don't get to come with me. However, but that's good news. I get to go down there. I'm going to be hosting the Pastor's Appreciation Lunch for San Diego for our KPRZ, K-Praise listeners. It's at 11 o'clock. You can go to kprz.com. I think you can still register for that. It's free. It's for pastors and church leaders. So this is about saying thank you to pastors for doing the hard work and ministry leaders. And it's a time of worship. Pastor Philip DeCourcy will be there in person giving a message and encouragement. And I'll be there to hand out some prizes and MC and tell some jokes. And then I'll be right back here on the show live from San Diego. And I look forward to that. So that's my good news. I'm really looking forward to that. And it's good news for you. You can go. I think there's around 250 people already signed up for that. So a lot of ministry leaders from San Diego coming to that. So I'm looking forward to seeing everybody there. What's the good news? 888-528-2557. David and Tustin, welcome to the Pastor Scott Show.
7: Hey, Pastor Scott. I'm a first-time caller.
0: Let me give the fanfare. First-time caller. Welcome, David.
7: Thank you. I appreciate that. I've been wanting to hear that one for a while.
0: What's the good news?
7: Pastor, my good news is that I wrote a book and it got published. Christian Faith published it for me and now it's out.
0: Well, that's fantastic. Good for you. What's the name of your book?
7: It's titled Don't Give Up, A Journey of Hope, Strength, and God's Faithfulness.
0: Don't Give Up. God's, say it again so people can hear it.
7: Hope, strength, and God's faithfulness. A journey of hope, faith, and God's faithfulness.
0: All right, don't give up. A journey of hope, strength, and God's faithfulness. Well, that's awesome. And where can people get that?
7: You can get it now on Amazon, Barnes & Noble.
0: Wherever books are sold. Apple, you can get used store. To saying that.
7: Absolutely.
0: You can say, I'm David, and my new book is available wherever books are sold.
7: Absolutely. So it's God is good. God's blessed me in a way that I never thought I was going to be used, and wow, this is awesome time.
0: Well, that's really great, David. I think that's super good news. That's really good news that that happened, and best of luck for you with your book. I think that's really great. Thanks for calling and letting us know your good news. 888-528-2557 is the number. What's the good news happening in your life? 888-528-2557. It can be a really big deal, like you just got a book published, and that's really cool, right? Or it can be just something that you're looking forward to, or something that put a smile on your face, something that brought joy to your heart. Share the good news with us. It's great for all of us to hear. 888-528-2557. 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

0: Our good news segment is gives you an opportunity to share the good news happening in your life. Something great, something you're looking forward to. It can be a big deal or a small deal, something that is exciting to you, maybe something that just happened that you're like, hey, that's really cool that this happened in my life, or maybe something you're looking forward to this weekend. Call right now, 888-528-2557. 888-528-2557. Maybe you got over getting sick. Maybe you had a wedding go on in your family, or a birth in the family, or maybe there's just been something really good that just makes you smile and you want to share it. 888-528-2557. We do this because the Bible tells us that when we share the good news with each other, it actually is healthy for us. The Proverbs writer says it brings health to the bones when we share good news with each other. That's because everything out there makes us feel like this. When really we should be excited about what the Lord is doing, and our joy should not be contingent upon our own circumstances with different things. It's so important. There's so much bad news everywhere in the world, and it's important to talk about it. We're going to talk about it on this show, right? We hit the difficult subjects, and we hit the more lighthearted subjects, but I'll tell you what, it makes us, every time we do this and people call up and they share what's good happening in their life, it lifts everybody up. Isaiah 52, how beautiful on the mountains are the feet of those who bring good news. Right? It is when you get good news. News is important, right? Because news is something that you don't do anything except respond to it, right? It's not good advice, right? Somebody gives you good advice, you can take it or leave it. Good news is something that you receive and you just decide, you know, how you're going to respond to it. You just respond. That's why good news is good and bad news is difficult. 888-528-2557. Robert in Anaheim, what's the good news?
1: Robert, and, you know, I've been having a hard time with things, but I heard the Lord tell me to have faith, and I work in a sales job, and I'm sure some of you people know how hard that could be, and
0: yeah.
1: I'm just walking on faith, and my sales have picked up, and they're firing people because they're not meeting quotas, and I just put my faith in the full effect, and I'm doing really great, and I just want to tell you all to have faith in your life with whatever you want to get through, you know, have that faith.
0: That's such good news, and good news that your sales are going well. I know sales is hard, and you know, and the world is changing so fast right now, so sales is hard to keep up.
1: Yes, sir.
0: Yeah.
1: I just remember that the faith the size of a mustard seed moves mountains, and, you know, just that little bit of faith is taking me very far. So I'm just want to let you guys know I have great faith, you know.
0: Robert, that is great news. Thank you for sharing that. And best of luck to you with your sales out there. Keep it up. Work hard at it. You can do it.
1: Thank you. And I'd just like, you know, you guys to pray for me that I make it through this time. You know, I'm also going through other things, and I just would like a prayer that I get through this time, please. Thank you so much.
0: Yeah. Hey, I'll pray with you real quick here, okay?
1: Thank you.
0: God, I thank you for Robert. I thank you that sales are increasing and that he has chosen to put his faith in you and to trust you for his life. And we know that's not a guarantee of success in sales, but it's a guarantee that you will be with us whatever happens. And I pray that Robert would have that same understanding of you in every part of his life, that whatever's happening, that if he puts his trust in you, you'll bring him through it. Whether things turn around like a sales or he goes through a hard time, you'll be with him the whole time. I pray, Lord, that his faith is strengthened and that he trusts in you to walk through every part of this life together. In Jesus' name, amen.
1: Amen. Thank you so much, man. I just wanted to share that, and I appreciate you so much. Thank you.
0: Thank you, Robert. Thanks for calling the Pastor Scott Show. 888-528-2557. What's the good news happening in your life right now? Brian in Compton, welcome to the Pastor Scott Show.
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2: Hey, I just wanted to call and say what the best news is, is you and the way that you just present my beloved King Jesus and how you just represent my Father, my God. I just want to let you know that first and foremost, I love you.
0: Well, and thank
2: the way
0: you, Brian.
2: You boldly speak without hesitance, and you speak politically or religiously, whatever it may be, you stand your ground for my King, our King Jesus. And that's the great news.
0: Hey, Brian, I thank you for that. I really appreciate it. It's so encouraging to hear, and I love you. I'm so glad you're part of our family here.
2: You know, I listen to you guys day and night and day and night and day and night and day and night and day and night. Because you guys are the word of God. You are my beloved brothers and my sisters. And you not only encourage me, you strengthen me. And even in my weakest, darkest times, you are right there. And it's just like, I love you.
0: Well, Brian, thank you. Thank you so much.
2: Wait. Before we hang up, I wanted to say this. The Lord has made me to know, because there's a lot of ladies in our world that feel like they're not pretty and that they feel ugly. And the Lord has placed it upon my heart to go around in the past 2.5 weeks and just to go up to the ladies and say, you have beautiful hair, you have gorgeous eyes, and you have beautiful hips, and, you know, your eyelashes and your fingernails are so pretty. Because there's a lot of ladies in our world, our great-grandmothers and our mothers, they don't feel like they're pretty at all, and they feel like they're ugly, and that's not the truth.
0: Well, there's so much pressure in the world, so, you know, be careful while you're doing that, but you can be very...
2: No, you can do it in a good way. But I'm doing it in a great way, because God Almighty and Christ Jesus has made me...
0: I appreciate you there for that, but we can't get too, you got to be careful with all of that. All right. 888-528-2557. Pastor Scott Show, 888-528-2557. 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Hey, you know, as we were talking about the good news, we'll wrap that up for now because we've got one more thing to share with you before we go. The best news is that Jesus Christ dies for your sins, that Jesus Christ loves you, and whatever your situation is, He is with you. Sometimes we like to say this prayer, you know, God be with me today as I do whatever. God's always with you. A better prayer, I think, is to pray this and say, God, make me aware of your presence today. Make me aware of the love you have for me, of the presence of Christ in my life. And you know what? I think God answers that prayer. So be aware. You are loved. The best news in the world is that Jesus died for your sins and rose again from the grave. And whoever believes in him will not perish, but have everlasting life. That's the best news. All right, what do we got going on? You know, there's one more thing happening this evening here in Los Angeles.
3: I can't believe it.
0: Dodgers, you know, not to spoil the good news, let's just keep it positive and let's believe that the Dodgers are going to do a 2004 Red Sox and defeat the Milwaukee Brewers, who are looking really good and who are ahead 3-0, who could clinch tonight on our field right here in L.A. You watching those games there?
4: I did. Last night I went to Buffalo Wild Wings with my buddy Dre, and we were the last ones there. We were there till the bitter end. Everybody else went out of the restaurant, but we decided to stay till the last out.
0: Yeah, well, that was a long game. We got another one coming up, and it can be done. Although, I want to share this with you because I think it's interesting. There's a conspiracy theory out there, right? Now, the Dodgers across the country, maybe you don't realize this in Los Angeles, but no one is rooting for the Dodgers except Dodger fans in Los Angeles. Everyone else is rooting for the Brewers. That's just pretty much how it is.
5: Everybody is corrupt.
0: No. And, you know, everybody's got their favorite teams, right?
6: I don't want to hear it.
0: Well, you know what? There's a conspiracy theory. See, next year, there may not be a season. There's going to be a potential lockout, potential strike. Lots of problems because of salary cap issues. And people, of course, blame the Dodgers for ruining baseball. That's what they say, because they've put together such a team full of all-stars. But there's a conspiracy theory that says maybe the Dodgers are going to lose on purpose. Number 17.
7: Here's the theory. The Dodgers sacrifice one World Series run and let the Brewers advance. And now you guarantee a World Series between two small market teams. And why does this matter? Because Major League Baseball is fighting over the possibility of introducing a salary cap. The current labor agreement expires December 1st, and there are legit concerns about a potential lockout. So imagine the Dodgers walk into these negotiations and say, wait a minute, you guys want a salary cap because small market teams can't compete? Then explain how Milwaukee made the World Series and played against Cleveland or Tampa Bay. Clearly anyone can win. And suddenly, they've got the perfect argument to keep baseball exactly how it is. So the conspiracy is that the Dodgers are sacrificing 1 year of a championship so that they can have unlimited spending for years to come.
0: And see, I don't know about that.
3: I can't believe it.
0: But you know what? It will help baseball, I suppose, if a small market team does win the World Series. And that will happen if the Dodgers lose tonight or they lose any one of the next four games to the Milwaukee Brewers. It'll be the Brewers or it'll be the Tampa Bay Rays or the Cleveland Indians or whatever they're calling themselves these days. Something else they call themselves.
4: The Guardians.
0: The Guardians, that's right. I don't know that I'm ever gonna get that. But hey, everybody, thanks for joining me today. Tomorrow's Open Line Friday. 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We'll see you tomorrow for Open Line Friday. And go Dodgers.
3: I can't believe it.
0: Have a good night.
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8: 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What do we got, the electric cars first?
9: Well, sure, yeah. Actually, it's been a blessing in my life to be able to pass these gas stations with the prices the way they are.
8: Yes, right.
9: We recently found out that even though you may have a plug-in hybrid, it still qualifies for the new My First EV rebate that California has right now. And that's $3,500 that can be applied towards the purchase price or the lease price of the vehicle. That is in addition to the $3,000 that Ford has of a rebate on the Mach-Es right now.
10: That's a great one. And you mentioned air conditioning. Wow, I took a gentleman in a ride on a new Ford Maverick this morning, and he said, Don, this air conditioning is amazing. And so people want to know that the air conditioning in these cars is excellent, and it is. And the Maverick is a vehicle that, depending on whether you get the hybrid or the regular car, it gets as a truck between 24 and 38 miles a gallon.
8: Woo!
10: So this gentleman had an F-150 previously, but he came in and said, I don't need a big truck like that. This Maverick is perfect.
8: Yeah, so look, those hybrids with those rebates, that Maverick, the air conditioner working, especially on a day like today. Give Eric and Don a call, 818-262-2092. 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
14: You know, a word of encouragement. How helpful that is. 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
15: 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Pastor Greg Laurie urges us to extend that grace to someone else. It may be just what they need at just the right time.
14: There's so much discouragement out there. And I think one of the greatest needs that we have as people is we need to be encouraged. Our words can be a powerful force.

0: who we are, what neighborhood we come from, whether we're famous, infamous, or unknown, we have something someone else wants. We have something someone else needs. We have a smile and a kind word. It's that simple. Well, maybe we don't have a dollar in our pocket, but a moment of kindness may be just what someone needs to get through their difficulty. Today on A New Beginning, Pastor Greg Laurie helps us follow the Bible's plan for the wise use of our words.
1: We've heard it said, sticks and stones may break my bones, but words will never hurt me. Actually, that's not really true, is it? You can be very hurt by words. You go back to your childhood, and maybe you remember some words that stayed with you. Something said to you by your parents or a teacher. Maybe they told you you would never amount to anything, that you would surely fail. Or someone said to you, you're unattractive, or you're overweight, or you'll never amount to anything. And those things somehow stuck with you. Now, turn that around. You might also remember words of encouragement, where someone believed in you. It hopefully was your parents, maybe your grandparents, maybe a teacher, maybe a coach, maybe a pastor. They said something to you that helped you and gave you hope. And it reminds us of the truth of Proverbs 18:21. It says, death and life are in the power of the tongue, and they that love it shall eat the fruit thereof. It's interesting that neuroscience has proven the impact that words can have on us. Two rock doctors wrote in an article that was titled, The Most Dangerous Word in the World. And they wrote, and I quote, if we were to put you in an MRI scanner and take a video of your brain and flash the word no less than 1 second, there would be a sudden release of dozens of stress-producing hormones and neurotransmitters. These chemicals immediately interrupt the normal function of your brain. They impair logic, reason, and communication. The article continues on. Yet positive words such as peace and love, man, peace, peace and love, alter the expression of genes, strengthening areas of our frontal lobes, promoting the brain's cognitive functioning. Isn't that interesting? So words really do matter. Proverbs 25:11 says, the right word at the right time is like precious gold set in silver. And I would add to that, the wrong word at the wrong time can be devastating. We've heard these horrible stories of young people taking their lives when they read comments on their social media feeds, on their Instagram posts or whatever they might be, and people mock them or put them down, and this is so wounding, and more than one young person has taken their life. And by the way, if you're a young person, these people don't mean anything. Who cares about these people? Remember the words of God to you, how He loves